0: and of course, keeping the prices below international, far below international price increases that we have seen at the pump stations across the world. Now, while this occurred, while the government would have invested hundreds of billions of dollars annually to stave off any inflationary pressure at the pump and ensure that the prices remain stable, we did not see any corresponding reduction in taxi fares, airfares, corresponding reduction in the fares for minibuses. We did not see corresponding reduction in the transportation costs. Now, in any society where this cost is absorbed, then there must be consequential benefits that goes to the consumer. Further, and of course the farmers and everyone would have benefited from this, we utilized the full tool. That is, we were able to take excise tax to zero. What that did is that it gave us now no room to adjust the excise tax. And now that the price has increased at the international market, we are asking those all the stakeholders who would have benefited from the 0% excise tax to be nationalistic in their approach. Now, if I am to give you an example, in practical terms, when we took off the 0%, when we took excise tax to 0%, that translated into approximately $500 saving for citizens on every gallon of diesel or gasoline purchase. It was a $500 saving, providing substantial relief to households, businesses, and the wider economy. For minibus operating in Georgetown and consuming an average of, let us say, more than 12 gallons of fuel per day, which is 50 liters, the policy delivers savings to about $6,000 per day, directly improving, of course, profitability and helping to keep fares affordable. Now that we have this challenge and we have utilized fully that tool, this tool that was available to us, I think the minibus operators, the taxi, the speedboat operators, and of course, truckers, and all stakeholders within this framework now have to play their role. Because this is something that is affecting us at the national level. It is not affecting us only, it is not only affecting Guyana. We have seen across the world different measures, price control. We now see countries reducing their interest rate, their taxation rate. We have already done that over the years. Hundreds of millions of dollars we have saved the consuming public over the number every year, over a number of years, since 2022. So that is the first point I want to make. So we expect that all of the operators will reduce their profit lines so as to mitigate that impact, and also for us to, for the suppliers of public transportation to be socially responsible during this period. Now let me tell you about some additional measures. In March 2026, the government has been since March 2026, the government has been subsidizing diesel and gasoline in a way in which we have reduced the profitability. Guy Oil, for example, has reduced their profit line substantially in order to maintain balance in the market. Right? So we are at a time in the global economy and in the global community where the challenge of the war, the challenge in the international maritime transport, is causing tremendous pressure on refined products and in the energy sector. So we believe that as a country and as a people, we have to approach this issue together. When we had a reduction in the costs of fuel at the pump, we did not see a corresponding reduction in the fares charged by anyone. When the government intervened and brought the tax, the excise tax, to zero, we did not see a corresponding reduction in fares. So we are asking those who are supplying the public service to be fair to the consuming public, and for the consuming public to understand the role of government and what we have done already, saving them hundreds of billions of dollars combined. So I call upon all the stakeholders, the importers of refined products, to adjust their profit lines in this period of volatility, because it's a period of volatility. It is not that the supply is not there. The supply is there, but the movement of supply is a problem. So in this period of volatility, for us to address this as a country, as a system, and not to adjust fares to the extent that it erodes consumers' confidence and it adds pressure on the consuming public. Because when the prices, as I said, came down at the pump, there was no corresponding reduction in fares. And as you know, we have made it far easier to own vehicles. We have adjusted taxes, outboard motor engines. We have adjusted, we have removed duty on those. So in international, when countries are faced with international challenge like these, it requires action from both the private sector and the public sector. As a government, we have demonstrated the full policy tool that is available to us. That is the full adjustment in the excise tax to zero. For a number of years now, we ask the private sector and providers of service also to work along with the consumer in this period of volatility. I just wanted to address this issue and address this challenge. We know it's a challenge. There are other tools that we are looking at to see how we can increase the scale of products coming in so that we can have more economy of scale. One of the challenges of that, of course, is the Demerara ports. The draft does not accommodate huge vessels coming in, so we have to use smaller transshipment vessels, which of course also affect the cost. And we are looking at that challenge to see how we can dredge the river, invest in the facility and infrastructure that will allow larger vessels to come in. That's an important part of reducing our freight costs, reducing the cost of import into the country, and we are addressing that. The other thing we are doing is that we are actively looking at partners who want to invest in a refinery here in Guyana so that we can have that security of supply, and we can also have more price stability given the fact that we are also producing our own crude. So I just wanted to say that these are some of the options available to us that we are also working closely with in addressing future challenges.
1: Welcome to the President's Diary, your weekly recap of the work and leadership of His Excellency President Dr. Mohamed Irfan Ali.
2: The President celebrated Mother's Day in Canada, where he joined members of the diaspora community at the Brampton Triveni Mandir for a special sansang, celebrating the love, strength and sacrifices of mothers.
0: Motherhood is the foundation of belief. Motherhood is the unshakable rock. Motherhood is the unshakable rock that Hinduism rests on. Motherhood is celebrated in different form, not only in divinity, not only in righteousness, not only as nurturers. And the concept of motherhood in Hinduism is closely linked to the concept of motherhood
3: in our own Guyanese culture.
2: Before sunrise on Tuesday, President Ali was on the ground in flood-affected communities across Georgetown, assuring residents that the government's measures are designed to mitigate flooding. With 217 pumps operating nationwide, including 15 working nonstop in Georgetown, relief was being provided to affected families in low-lying areas. The head of state on Wednesday unveiled plans for an expanded interconnected road transport system in Region 3, designed to tackle mounting traffic congestion caused by the rapid development in a number of newly opened housing areas and in preparation for the 20,000 lots to be distributed by 2030.
4: We are at Decantron here, where we are examining the expansion of some of the current roads in the existing housing scheme from La Jalousie to Tushin. Now, the reason we are looking at this is twofold. First of all, as you're aware, we are continuing the four-lane road from Crane, from Schoonard, Crane to Parika.
2: President Irfan Ali congratulated Prime Minister Philip Davis on his re-election, saying the victory reflects the Bahamian people's confidence in his leadership. He also reaffirmed Guyana's commitment to strengthening cooperation with the Bahamas in regional integration and economic development across the Caribbean. President Ali met with Jacob Hilbert, the United States Undersecretary of State for Economic Affairs. The discussions focused on energy, economic development, Guyana's economic development zone, and investment opportunities in energy security and logistics. President Dr. Irfan Ali and Vice President Dr. Bharat Jagdeo met with cabinet members, regional executive officers, permanent secretaries, and officials from the National Procurement and Tender Administration Board to reinforce the government's commitment to accountability, transparency, fiscal prudence, and improved service delivery. President Irfan Ali and First Lady Aria Ali on Wednesday officially launched the Guyana Grand Prize, the third leg of the GT Challenge de las Americas, set for July 11th and 12th at the South Dakota Circuit, with President Luis Abinader of the Dominican Republic in attendance.
5: It takes a lot of resources. We are spending a lot of money at South Dakota, and we're not spending this money without understanding the linkage to the economic spin-off that it will bring. Massive economic spin-off. For a matter of fact, at the end of this investment will be what? P3 level? Level 3? We'll be at level 3. And then we will continuously be making investment because our ultimate goal, our next goal, well, for us is to continue this GT series here as a home venue and then move towards E1 races, and that is where we want to head. We are looking at that market.
2: President Dr. Mohamed Irfan Ali met with the President of the Dominican Republic, Luis Abinader Corona, President of the Board of Directors of the Dominican Oil Refinery, Samuel Pereira, and other members of their delegation at State House on Thursday. Their discussions focus on strengthening cooperation in energy, petrochemicals, agriculture, and regional energy security. President Ali called on Guyanese to help build a more united nation during the opening of the Guyana Festival at the National Stadium in Providence. He said, Guyana's diversity is a source of national strength, not division.
3: The promise of independence was never just political freedom. It was the possibility of the emergence of a new society, one in which our cultural would not be a source of division, but a source of strength. As we fast approach this 60th anniversary of our independence, I would like to invite all Guyanese to let this year's observance become a decisive turning point.
2: The head of state also addressed a special joint services parade in Georgetown early Saturday in anticipation of Guyana's 60th independence anniversary. He described the country's independence as a continuing duty rather than a past milestone and urged citizens to uphold the pledge to defend the nation.
3: Through this march, by our disciplined services, we bear witness once again to that covenant. We renew that pledge, made at independence and contained in the story of the Song of the Republic. And I quote, "Our children pledge each fateful hour to guard Guyana's lands, to foil the

0: and we look forward to sharing the next edition.
1: It's time for this episode of Weekly Digest. Prime Minister Brigadier Retired Mark Phillips visited Ford Island to inspect preparations for Guyana's 60th Independence Anniversary flag raising ceremony, themed the Homecoming Guyana's Diamond Jubilee. The visit focused on site readiness and landscape enhancement while preserving the historical integrity of Fort Zeelandia, the Court of Policy, and the wider heritage site. Prime Minister Phillips also welcomed the President of the Dominican Republic, His Excellency Luis Abinader Corona, at the Cheri-Jagan International Airport on his official two-day visit. Minister of Agriculture Zulfikar Mustafa met with youth and farmers on the Essequibo coast to advance several agricultural initiatives, including a tunnel ventilated poultry program aimed at modernizing production and creating opportunities for youth. He also met rice farmers to encourage them to set aside a small part of their land to grow high-value crops. Minister Vindhya Prasad attended a sexual assault awareness symposium at Duke Lodge hosted by the Ministry of Human Services and Social Security through its Sexual Offences and Domestic Violence Policy Unit. The session brought together key stakeholders to review data, identify gaps, and strengthen collaboration to develop a stronger framework for preventing and responding to sexual assault and violence in Guyana.
2: We live in a country where, unfortunately, people do not pursue these matters sufficiently in the legal way, meaning that a lot of these matters are left either putting the person back in the same state where they are abused, where they can be repeatedly sexually assaulted, or just leaving them with something unresolved. And you know what? The perpetrator, not at all facing any consequence of their action. That is the reality that we deal with.
1: Minister of Public Works, Juan Egil, met with over 30 contractors in Region 4 to review project progress and reinforce strict standards for ongoing infrastructure works. He emphasized partnership between government and contractors, accountability and maintaining quality while managing public disruption at construction sites, especially ahead of Guyana's 60th independence celebrations. Minister of Labor and Manpower Planning, Kioma D. Griffith, MP, is leading a delegation in Paraguay at the meeting of the working groups of the 22nd Inter-American Conference of Ministers of Labor, IACML, and the REAL Workshop on Social Dialogue. The engagement brings together labor ministers and regional stakeholders from across Americas to advance discussions on labor policy, workforce development, social protection systems, and collaborative approaches to the future of work. Senior Minister in the Office of the President with Responsibility for Finance, Dr. Ashni Singh, met with a Brazilian delegation to discuss strengthening economic cooperation and expanding business partnerships between Guyana, Brazil, and the wider South American region. Dr. Singh also met with Director General of Global Affairs Canada and the Canadian High Commissioner to Guyana, His Excellency Sebastian Seguam. Discussions focused on Guyana-Canada relationship and opportunities to increase Canadian trade and investment in Guyana. Minister within the Ministry of Culture, Youth and Sports, Stephen Jacobs, attended the opening ceremony of the National Independence Visual Arts Exhibition, theme The Independent Artists, at Castellani House. The exhibition beautifully highlights the creativity, talent, and cultural expression of our local artists as we continue celebrating Guyana's rich artistic heritage during this independence season. Minister of Health, Dr. Frank Anthony, handed over ATVs, XUVs, and motorcycles to hinterland regions to improve healthcare access, outreach services, and emergency response in remote communities. Dr. Anthony also attended the Georgetown Hospital Corporation Nursing Week ceremony, where 58 nurses were honored for their dedication and contributions to healthcare in Guyana. Minister of Foreign Affairs and International Cooperation, UTOD, met with UNICEF representatives to discuss continued collaboration in support of Guyana's development, especially childhood and youth development. Minister Todd highlighted the importance of education and health services

0: places across the country, including hinterland communities, and noted that most of Guyana's population is under 30. Minister of Tourism, Industry and Commerce Susan Rodrigues hailed the return of the Guyana Festival 2026 as thousands gathered at the Guyana National Stadium Friday night for the event's grand opening after a 12-year break. Under the theme, Song, Soul and Taste, the festival featured vibrant cultural performances, storytelling and celebrations of Guyana's six peoples while promoting national pride, unity and tourism.
1: We open more than a festival. We come together for a national celebration of identity, heritage, achievement, and possibilities. This evening marks a truly historic moment for our country. After 12 years, the Guyana Festival has returned under the theme Sound, Soul, and Taste. The Guyana Festival occurs during a period of unprecedented transformation in Guyana.
0: That wraps up another week on Guyana's Path.
2: Hello and welcome to This Week in Agriculture, a presentation of the Communications Unit, Ministry of Agriculture. I'm your producer and host, Christopher Holder. On this week's presentation, we bring you highlights of Agriculture Minister Zulfikar Mustafa's activities for the week ending May 16, and he has been particularly busy. Crisscrossing the length and breadth of Guyana, meeting with farmers and discussing with them government's recent announcement of that $3 billion cash transfer that will be taking place for rice farmers. Also announcing this week that menu of measures being contemplated for cash crop farmers. Those are a different set of interventions, more of a direct infrastructural type, input type relief that will be offered to the cash crop farmers. You'll be hearing more about that in this week's edition of This Week in Agriculture. I want to extend belated birthday greetings to a minister within the Ministry of Agriculture, Vikash Ramkisoon, celebrated his birthday earlier in the week. We certainly hope you had a blast. Wish you many more years of good health and happiness. We certainly hope you continue to do the good work you're doing across Guyana in the interest of our farmers. We will be back after these messages. The GRDB's Rice Research Station at Burma is reminding farmers that the GRDB's new high-yielding varieties' yield potential is 7 to 8 tons per hectare, or 45 to 55 bags per acre. However, because the variety is a heavy feeder and its panicles produce up to 250 grains or more, there is constant need for adequate nutrition at every stage of the growing cycle. It is important to note that together with adequate nutrition for the plants, there is vital need to reduce competition for those vital nutrients through the eradication of competing weeds, especially red rice. The recommended approach to weed management is an integrated one that begins at land preparation. Once proper weed management is realized, farmers should fertilize as follows. The application of TSP at a rate of 50 to 75 pounds per acre at dry land preparation or by broadcasting at 14 to 21 days after sowing. Urea at a rate of 1.5 to 2 bags per acre, split into two applications at 18 to 21 and at 40 to 45 days. A third dose at 60 days after sowing is optional. MOP at a rate of 50 to 75 pounds per acre in two equal splits at land preparation or broadcasted at 14 to 21 days and then at 40 to 42 days. Boron, apply 1/2 pint per acre in two equal splits. That's a 1/4 pint at 21 to 25 days and a 1/4 pint per acre at 45 to 50 days after sowing. In cases where a soil test report is available, stick to the recommendations. NPK fertilizers can be applied at a rate of 220 pounds per acre at dry land preparation or 14 to 21 days after sowing as a replacement for TSP and MOP. A message from the GRDB Ministry of Agriculture.
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2: We begin with news of a visit by a high-level delegation from Brazil, led by Director of the Department of Mercosur, Ambassador Francisco Canabrava. The delegation, which included Secretary of Economic and Financial Affairs, Ambassador Philip Goh, and Brazilian Ambassador to Guyana, Ambassador Maria Cristina de Castro Martins, met with Agriculture Minister Zulfikar Mustafa at his office, where discussions centered on strengthening bilateral cooperation between Guyana and Brazil, particularly in the areas of trade, agriculture, and investment opportunities. Minister Mustafa highlighted the strong partnership that Guyana and Brazil have developed over the years, especially through collaborative agricultural initiatives and technical cooperation. He noted that the continued collaboration between the two countries will further support agricultural development, food security, and economic growth. On Tuesday, Agriculture Minister Zulfikar Mustafa and his team traveled to Region 2, where he met with rice farmers from the Essequibo Coast and discussed the criteria and implementation process for the assistance program announced recently by President Dr. Irfan Ali. The $3 billion initiative is intended to support rice farmers amid challenges facing the industry. The payout formula, for which was agreed to between rice farmers and the president at a specially convened forum at the Artachang Convention Center a few weeks ago. Speaking with the Essequibo farmers, Minister Mustafa reminded them that government has always stood by them during challenging times, and this latest initiative is another in a string of interventions going back years.
5: You know also that our price, the prices for paddy and rice in our country, is being determined by the world market price. And when there is a fall of the world market price, when it falls, the price for our paddy falls too. That is why over the last few crops, the government has been making that subsidies to the farmers. Last year, both crops, we gave $300 each crop for a bag of paddy, subsidies to the farmers. We gave also a bag of fertilizer to an acre of rice that farmers plant last crop, or also cash crop farmers. And leaving out, a number of farmers would have received seed paddy help from GRDB, agrochemical, and other help from GRDB. I know for a fact there are still some millers that owe farmers on the Essequibo Coast. I've been talking to them on a regular basis. I'll be meeting with them again shortly. They promised me very shortly they will pay out all the farmers, and I asked GRDB to summon them to a meeting. Hopefully by Friday I will meet with them again with the intention that they will pay out all the farmers who they owe. And we'll be having that so that we can deal with the issue. We know for a fact that farmers are looking forward for their money.
2: Speaking about the recent announcement by His Excellency, Minister Mustafa called on farmers to ensure that they register with the GRDB, providing the necessary supporting documents that will determine the amount they will receive based on the acreage cultivated.
5: Because more long you take, it will take longer for y'all to get the payment. And I want farmers to receive their payment as early as possible. As a matter of fact, the president has instructed that I ensure that this exercise completed as soon as possible. Now, there were some criteria that the technical people set up so that we must follow those criteria. Because sometimes, you know, we have had experiences that whenever we get cash grant, and we get, especially in this sector, we get all kind of measures that come up. People have planted 100 acre rice, some of them want to divide it into four, so then wife get 25, them get 25, then son get 25, then daughter get 25. So that instead of receiving the $10,000 per acre, they're going to get $15,000. We can't smart the system like that. Right? We can't smart the system like that. Right? So we already get a criteria set up by His Excellency the President. Those persons planting 50 and above will receive $10,000 per acre. And those plant, who don't want to work it, you can leave it. If you don't want it, comrade, you can leave it. And those planting 50 and below will receive the $15,000. Because when you look at the amount, the small farmers, when you categorize them, the small farmers, the 50 and below will receive less. When you look at it, because some people planting 15 acres, some people planting 10 acres, depends on that. The criteria also, I understand that some farmers are saying that they have to bring in leases and transport. Well, now GRDB has a database. GRDB has a database that they are using, which they are using. They already have the acreage that people would have cultivated for the first crop, and this is in relation to the first crop of 2026. They already have the acreage, but we also want to put in more check and balances. So we are asking you to provide, when you sell your paddy to the mill, provide the vouchers. And we will also cross-check it with the mill's voucher to ensure that we get a little more accuracy. But we set up a committee at the local level here. A number of rice farmers are in this committee, and they're divided by various areas. And this committee will be the final body in Region 2 to advance the list to the GRDB. So the areas that break up is Good Hope to Pomona, Riverstown to La Union, Queenstown to Reliance, and you got La Resource to New Road. And you got approximately 15 persons are in this committee that will ensure to verify. You got Bushlat to La Bella Alliance, Lima to Windsor Castle, Hamilton Court to Elisa, and Fort to Betahoo. Those are the catchment area. And you have a number of rice farmers, plus other officials from the Ministry of Agriculture through GRDB, regional officials who are members of this committee, and who will do the verification.
6: The meeting in Essequibo, and in subsequent meetings in Regions 4 and 5, also served as a forum for Minister Mustapha to share with farmers the government's plans to help them create what is being described as integrated farming systems to diversify, not to decrease rice production, but to add to it additional sources of income.
5: When you look at the investment in the rice sector from 2020 to 2026, it's tremendous. The urea fertilizer alone over the years has amounted to over $3.2 billion. Flood relief assistance amounted, when we had the flood, the major flood in 2021, over $2 billion. And I can go on and list all the investment we have made. And this brings me to the point of what we are about to do too. So, we have looked at the entire rice industry, and we want to help you, the farmers. So we've decided that we will ask farmers to set aside a minimum of 2 acres of their plot. If you could set aside 2 acres of your plot, then you will have an opportunity to diversify and start the integrated farming that was initially mentioned when the president made that presentation at the conference center. We want to work with you, the farmers. We want to help you to have more opportunities to have different, varied incomes. If you look recently, we did a pilot project in Region 9. We did a 4 acres of pilot project in onion cultivation. And it was a massive success. So much so that right now, if you go in the major supermarkets in Georgetown, you will see Guyana onions being distributed there. So this year, or now, we have decided that we'll go into large scale because we want to produce all our onions need. So we don't want to import any onion again. So I'm hoping, so in Region 9, we'll expand that cultivation to 300 acres this year. We have started on the Essequibo Coast. So far, about 40 acres have already been identified to start onion cultivation. We can work along with the farmers. We can work along with you. So you can start a small portion in your land, some cultivation of onions. Ready market available. We have the market available, and the price is very good. But besides that, we want to develop, as I said, an integrated farming approach. So you will not only cultivate rice, which is, I want to stress, you know, this is important. When I said that we want integrated farming, that doesn't mean that we go against our stop land rice. Because I went to Borbis last Saturday, I mentioned the same thing, and I see, I don't want to discredit the guy, but he said that, look, the government will do away with rice. The government will never do away with rice. We will always support rice farmers. We will ensure that we expand the rice industry. We will ensure that we increase the yield and you have better variety of seed to plant. But at the same time, like what is happening around the world, we want also, we don't want to left behind. We want to also go move on. And what Guyana is doing today, Guyana is seen as the leader in agriculture and food production in CARICOM. CARICOM, over the next 4 years, CARICOM is working to reduce its food import bill by 25%. You know what that means? That means CARICOM is working to reduce its food import bill by approximately $4 billion. And if that has to be successful, then we, Guyana, has to be successful.
6: This message was also shared with farmers in subsequent meetings in Regions 4 and 5 on Saturday. Those meetings were held at the MMA compound in Region 5 and at Mahaika River in Region 4. In Region 5, Minister Musafa shared with farmers the opportunities available for diversification, with the suggested 2-acre allocation to be used for the production of high-value crops such as onions, coconuts, or aquaculture, etc. In all of those meetings with rice farmers this past week, Minister Mustafa has stressed that government, through his ministry, will be providing them with guidance and support every step of the way, should they opt in to this initiative.
7: We want you, as he rightly said when he talked, we want every farmers, if you could set aside an acre or two of your rice cultivation area, of your land, that we can work with you. We will work with you to diversify, to get these high-value crops, to start these high-value crops. Right here now in Guyana, we have a large demand for these crops, things like broccoli, cauliflower, carrot, lettuce, bell pepper, you name it. The young lady spoke about some of what they learned at the WIN program. We're expanding our coconut cultivation. We can help you all with livestock also. So that is the way you have to go. You can't only depend on the rice cultivation. Rice is important. We will continue to assist you. We will continue to help the farmers. But we want also that you must not depend on one income alone. And this here, the value, the diversification, will help you to earn other income.
6: At all of the engagements, farmers were given the opportunity to raise with Minister Mustafa and his team issues of concern to them, issues that were either addressed on the spot or follow-up actions promised. Addressing concerns about the method of the payout, Minister Mustafa assured that for those who have no bank accounts, physical checks will be prepared and delivered directly to them.
7: I want just to inform you on some of the things that we'll be doing. For the registration of farmers, we put some mechanism in place because we want to ensure that we have proper accountability. We say that you will go register with your voucher if you sell your paddy, but of course we have the acreage that you have been cultivating, GRDB and MME. We also will correspond your voucher with the miller's voucher that they will have who purchase your paddy. And also we have a local committee that will look at the system to ensure that nobody smart the system. If we can conclude that exercise as early as possible, then we can have your checks available. And this doesn't mean that you must have a bank account before you register. Inform the people out there. We will have the checks available to people who doesn't have a bank account. We'll not pay the money into the bank. Let me be frank. We'll bring the check to distribute to you directly how we did it in the $300 when we pay for the paddy. So nobody should be scared that they won't get the money. Everybody will have the money. Every single person. And I want you all to work, cooperate with the GRDB so that we can finish this exercise as early as possible.
6: During the meeting with farmers at Mahaika River Saturday, cash crop farmers made representation for assistance, as they too are facing challenges with input costs, including fertilizer. Here again, Minister Mustafa assured that government is mulling several options.
7: Now, coming back to the cash crop farmers, I was looking at what help we can give them. There are lots of people who need help with machinery. So I asked Lionel that, look, every cash crop farmers in this community will do help them, give them 5 acres, develop 5 acres for them with our machinery. So we will do that to help them. All the planting material, what they are planting, we'll make it free to them so that we can give them the different planting material. You know, we build a tissue culture lab now. A tissue culture lab, we used to produce like about 10 to 12,000 planting material, around 15,000 planting material annually. That will now will produce millions of planting material by the end of this year. So, and different planting material. And the most important thing, that these planting material that we will be producing will be disease resistance and also pest resistance. So you'll use less chemical if you have to use chemical. That is why we are now working to get rid of the dangerous chemicals that we are working now, the Pesticide and Toxic Chemical Control Board. They are working to have more environmentally friendly chemical in the system. But we want you to do away with the chemical so that we can get more organic produce coming out of these areas. Also, what we have done, we have also brought in a fertilizer called the nano fertilizer. Not only for rice, but you could use for cash crop too. And we can help to assist. We have some chemical, we have some fertilizer that are liquid. Right? Liquid nano fertilizer that we can help some farmers with.
6: On Friday evening, Agriculture Minister Zulfikar Mustafa joined His Excellency President Dr. Irfan Ali and other cabinet ministers for the opening of the Guyana Festival at the Guyana National Stadium. The festival was held under the theme Sound, Soul and Taste. It ends today.
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2: The GRDB's Rice Research Station at Burma is reminding farmers that the GRDB's new high-yielding varieties yield potential is 7 to 8 tons per hectare, or 45 to 55 bags per acre. However, because the variety is a heavy feeder and its panicles produce up to 250 grains or more, there is constant need for adequate nutrition at every stage of the growing cycle. It is

0: Italians, 26-4-12-2-15.
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tuned to the Voice of Guyana, time check 21 hours. At this time, there are no deaths, however, there is one message. Calling Keon Sancho of Vigilant Squatting Area, East Coast of Marara, or somewhere else in the country. Here is a message for you. You're requested to attend the Vigilance Magistrates Court on Friday, May 22nd at 8 hours 30. I repeat, you're requested to attend the Vigilance Magistrates Court on Friday, May 22nd at 8 hours 30. The message sent by the Commissioner of Police, and it's for Keon Sancho of Vigilance Housing, Vigilance Squatting Area, East Coast of Marara, or somewhere else in the country. You tune to the Voice of Guyana, time check, 21 hours 1. This is where we part company for this evening, trusting that you do stay well, and God's prayer life, the entire team will be back here tomorrow. We leave you with the program Retro 60. Food is the focus, and we trust you to enjoy the program.

0: Welcome back to Retro 60, where we journey back through the memories, the moments, the culture, and today, the flavors that made us who we are. It's good to be back with you here on Retro 60, another presentation of NCN as we proudly celebrate Guyana's independence anniversary this month. And as the song by El Cid was just saying, today we are putting the spotlight on our food, dishes that tell the story of our people, our struggles, our celebrations, and the beautiful blending of our cultures into something that is uniquely Guyanese. Because food in Guyana is never just about food. It's about survival, it's about family, it's about hospitality. It is culture served on a plate. And joining Niaz and I today are two wonderful guests, content creator Davy Rampasad and culinary consultant Penelope Harris, who worked with the Ministry of Health in compiling the Colorful Cooking Healthy Living recipe book last year. Ladies and gentlemen, let me go back in time a little bit on this show. No food, just talking today. Back to when food wasn't fancy, but somehow it tasted better. You remember those days?
1: Yes, I do. And this is a journey, a 60-year journey. So while today we can savor so many different types of dishes, not just Guyanese food, but, you know, from various other cultures as well, outside of Guyana, there was a time when food was limited. Your choices were very limited. And basically what was on the table, you had to eat. Today, children are given that option. What would you like to have for breakfast? I hear that question every day in my home. What, especially on weekends, what would you like? So one will ask, what are the options? And you hear a menu being read out. Back in our days, it was black tea and a piece of bread. And that was it. You had to eat that. Whatever was put on the table, whether it was pumpkin, chichira, jingi, katahar, whatever it was, we had to eat that. You remember those days?
2: Good stuff.
1: Good stuff, but as children, we didn't see just good stuff. Even though they're good, we know it's good stuff. But as children, we didn't see it. So I think in this edition, we can look at that journey from where we were, where we are today, and of course, what stands out in terms of our food.
0: Yeah, and what was on your table back in those days?
2: All right, I remember my grandmother doing what we call sub biscuits. They were salty crackers. And she would pour hot water on it and drain off the hot water between two plates and then put salt, butter, sometimes Marmite. But that was it. And we so enjoyed that thing. Sub biscuit. Yeah. I can't even imagine how we enjoyed that, but we grew on that. Yeah. You know?
1: I was telling Michelle this morning that I recall, while having the discussion in this program, I recall my days at Peter's Hall going to school at St. Teresa's Anglican. The building no longer exists in Peter's Hall. But there was a shop, Uncle Muddy's shop in Peter's Hall. Those of you who know Peter's Hall will know Uncle Muddy and Auntie Coulson. And I had five cents at that time was my lunch money. Mm. It was 5 cents, not dollars,
3: five cents. Yeah, 5 cents.
1: And it gave me a penny mobby, penny for the mobby, which was in a plastic cup that had a handle, nice shape like a trophy. Had a handle, big, and a sugar top, which was a big kind of, wasn't a pastry, it was more like a kind of bread with something like, with a kind of glaze on it with some sugar.
2: And it tasted real good.
1: Man, that was lunch. 5 cents, penny mobby and a sugar top. Still remember that today.
0: Soul food.
3: Yeah, who would have remembered having like salt biscuit? You soak that in your tea and that was breakfast. I still do it until now. Because those were the foods we would have, you know, grown up. Like, say, for breakfast, for instance. Now our kids have cereal. Those days we would have had to, you know, take those simple foods. And still, you know, until now I couldn't, you know, move away from it.
1: But there was a time, too, when even that may not have been available. Mm-hmm. And when flour was banned. Right, you had to find other things to eat.
2: Yeah.
1: And green planting. became a staple. And that is why up to today, this day at my adult age, I can't eat green plantain boil and fry. I just can't do it because it was so much.
3: You had it too much back then.
1: Yeah. So The thing is, Michelle, and I like how you outlined the journey in terms of our struggles and everything else. So this journey, I think with the struggles that we went through as a country, as a people, would in many ways would have affected everyone and shaped all of us coming through the generation. So some people are still like planting today, but because I had so much of it, I couldn't. And you mentioned cereal.
3: Yeah.
1: And I dare anyone here. In our days, as I said, we didn't have that choice.
3: Yeah.
1: There are times when my wife will ask me to pick up a box of cereal. So I go into the supermarket, I stand in the cereal aisle, and I'm seeing a sea of cereal.
3: Yeah.
1: Which one do I buy?
3: A range. Now they have choices.
1: Which
3: we had
1: one
3: those
1: do I
3: choices
1: buy? So it's not just cereal.
3: Back in those days.
1: It's not just cereal. It's one type of cereal.
3: Very much so. And look, let's for instance, now we fry bake. Back in the days when we fried bake, we used to want to have that bake with butter. We used to slather that butter on that bake. Now you can do it with eggs and sausage, and people use cheeses. Those days we hadn't those choices.
1: Even the roti, the paratha roti.
3: Yeah.
1: Right? The paratha roti.
3: Correct.
1: My mom would put some butter in it, and that's something that you
2: serve.
1: But then you remember the chota, right?
3: Right. Chota, chota used to be butter. How about sugar roti?
1: Sugar roti, but before
2: you
1: know what's a chota?
0: Yes. Did your girl bake, sir? Is that also? Is that an alternative to the
1: chota?
0: Teach
1: you
0: girl.
3: How about monkey ears?
1: Teach
2: you
1: girl.
2: Monkey ears. How many you guys? Flat meat.
3: Yeah. How many you guys remembered monkey ears?
2: Yeah.
1: I had some, but we didn't call it that. You know, in my home or so in around, we didn't call it that. It was pan bake or something like that.
3: Pot bake.
2: Pot bake.
3: Now kids don't want. You can give a kid pot bake in the morning to take to in their lunch bucket to take to school. No.
1: But I don't remember making chotas a boy.
3: We took all those things to school.
1: Now we call it pancake. Yeah. Right?
0: Yes. Yeah. What did you call it? Remember, you can participate in a conversation today. It's all about our food. 600 1966, and this is Retro 60, so we're rolling back the years. What are your memories? You know, what are the foods that you remember enjoying, prepared by your parents, your grandparents, even the neighbors? Going to the market with granny, picking the things that were in the in the yard. What did we grow? What did we grow?
2: I grew up in Mahaiko. There were lots of fruit trees. In fact, I remember the days as a child of having mock weddings. And our food was
1: mock
2: all in fruit.
0: What do you mean mock weddings? Like pretend weddings?
2: Yeah.
1: A different stage of Dolly House. An advanced stage of Dolly House.
2: We used to have tamarinds and berries, the sedium and so on that you don't even see now. Jamun, those are the kinds of things that we had.
1: There was a dam. The dam is still there. That's where Caneville is. On the southern side of Caneville, there's a dam there that separates Grove from Craig. And you go down that dam when we were small boys. It was lined with jamun trees towards the edge. You know, jamun, you take it and make wine. My mom used to make wine.
3: Correct. I was just about to say, how many of you guys remember making jamun wine?
1: My mom
2: used
1: to.
2: I did.
3: I did it once since I've started. But growing up, it was a thing for us. Any jamun tree you found in a village. And those days, we would have been free to pick from anyone's tree. You know, any tree that was in the village, you could go to that tree and pick and, you know, do your wines.
1: Jamun wine, rice wine.
3: Rice, jamun,
1: cane.
3: All of those.
1: I discovered sugar something. Cane. Yeah, the sugar cane. Yeah. I discovered something as a boy trying to set the cane to make wine. And I was too eager. It's about 2 days I decided to open the bottle and taste it. And it had a flavor like mobby.
3: Yeah.
1: Right? Like mobby. So after that, I started doing that. Just let it rest for two days.
3: Yes.
1: And I had a flavor of mobby. So we, all those things were happening. But then, you know, if you were to really go back and reflect, and it's not to dwell on the difficulties, but we cannot change our history.
3: But we would have, those difficulties is what would have shaped us.
1: But I recall, given the limited choices that you had as a family, even as a family, to get meat, when you eat meat, was like a weekend thing or a fortnight thing. So I recall when my dad could afford to buy a chicken, a live chicken, we had to walk down the road. And somehow you held that chicken with a sense
3: pride.
1: Of pride. You know, you were coming and you have that chicken because you're going to have chicken curry. And my job was to kill it, clean it, cut it up, and all those kinds of stuff. Because you know, this day you're going to have chicken, tomorrow maybe cutter or pumpkin or jinky or that one, you know, those are not things that were very attractive to the children. But that sense of pride of holding your chicken, yes, getting your beef.
3: Another thing about those days is that everyone in, you know, growing up in the country, everyone would have had a little kitchen garden in their backyards. Now, from those kitchen gardens could have fed that village. You know, and as villagers, you were free to go. You could have gone into your neighbor's garden, picked two pepper, a couple more, or whatever, you know, was there. Now everybody got fences or stallers, you know.
1: Not even kitchen garden.
3: You can't, and you can't.
2: Concreted yards.
3: Yes, concreted yards. We can't go back to those days.
0: You mentioned meat a moment ago. The poultry and going proudly with it. What about that yard fowl running around the yard without realizing by afternoon it was going to be curried?
1: Mm-hmm. That was fun. from the time a relative turned up at the gate, and you didn't, in those days you didn't have phones, so nobody could call and say, "I'm coming over." People just turned up. Sometimes one, sometimes ten. Mm-hmm. And when for the time they turned up in the village, your father, your mother say, "Hey, catch one of them fowl."
3: Quarry,
1: you gotta go catch a fowl, run that fowl, catch it. Oh, you did throw a basket in it.
3: Mm-hmm.
1: And that was unkillable. But that was, it was just not just that, was hospitality too.
3: Mm-hmm.
1: You know, despite how people had difficulties, Guyanese in general, from all walks of life, were very hospitable people. You go to their homes, despite the food in an enamel plate that had flint, or the cup had a flint, or whatever the case may be, the fact is somebody turn up, they had to get something to eat. Even if it means sacrificing one of your chicken that you depend on for eggs, right? but you killed that chicken and you ensured that everyone had a good time.
0: It's Retro 60 today, and we're happy to have you with us. What are your recollections? What's your food that takes you back memory lane? Or, you know, you still do it today because this is something that's special to you and your family. It's been a recipe that's been handed down from generation to generation. And I was going to ask that question. Any particular recipes or dishes that your grandmother then handed on to your mom, then to you, now you're handing it over to your children?
1: Before you get to the recipe itself, you mentioned some of the things that we used to eat. So we had, in those trying times, you had the rice, pepper, salt, oil, right?
3: Mm-hmm.
1: You mix that, salt and rice, as we say.
3: Yeah, salt and
1: salt
3: rice.
1: Salt and rice, and you eat that. In the last program I mentioned, we used to drink the rice mar, right?
3: You sweetened our rice mar with milk and sugar.
1: And you drink that,
3: and you
1: right?
3: used to drink
1: so you had the oil and rice. Mm-hmm. You had dulpati, dulpati.
3: Yep.
1: Made with flour and milk.
3: And you could, it was done with stale roti as well.
1: You boil it in milk. So nothing was wasted. The roti left back, you throw in some milk if you had milk, and you had, well, you could have made it.
2: I call it Pulori curry.
3: Dudpati is the spiced roti with milk.
1: Either with a stale roti or you actually make it yourself.
3: Yeah, it could have been done with the dough as well.
1: Yeah, and you cut that. And then you had shine rice. It wasn't the cook-up. It was missing many of the ingredients. You got a coconut rice.
3: Yeah.
1: Coconut rice.
3: Like I recently did one with the dried shrimps. I don't know how many of you guys would remember that. Back in those days, the dal and dry shrimps. Dry shrimps we used to flavor our food.
2: Yeah. Definitely.
3: We used to use those to flavor our foods back in those days. Now you have so many seasonings, you know, seasoning salts and all these things. But which is why those recipes would remain sacred for me.
1: You mentioned seasoning. I was telling Michelle too. Sorry. Because, you know, we're just doing this from memory, right?
2: Yeah.
1: You have no notes here, right? Only Michelle has her phone. We have no notes, but seasoning.
3: Yeah.
1: I remember as a boy accompanying my mother to Stabroek Market. And there was a section that sells spices.
3: Mm-hmm.
1: So they sold spices. So they would buy the various elements to make the masala, right? The coriander, the jeera, the whatever. Buy all those things.
3: Mm-hmm.
1: And you get home. And then when she went to cook, you'd parch it.
3: Mm-hmm.
1: You throw it in the sill. And you grind, and you grind.
3: And that process would have been done on the masala brick.
1: We hadn't
3: all of these gadgets now.
2: Yeah.
3: Like, you know.
0: The modern kitchen amenities.
3: That's now available to us. We had to use that masala brick. And like Nia said, that is a smell I could never forget.
1: fun.
3: The smell of fresh masala parching on that stove or fireside would take you right back to your childhood.
1: You know, I'm so happy.
3: You know, it would take you right back.
1: I'm so happy that I have the original masala brick that we had in our home for the last 56 or 70 years.
3: Yeah.
1: As a boy, I born into that home with that masala brick. My dad, unfortunately, passed away last year. And before he got passed, he told me, he said, this is for me.
2: Yeah.
1: But I remember as a boy, let's think about it. Boys, 9 years of age, you're grinding that masala, everything that you're doing. And my mother had a way that you scoop everything up. You put it in a bowl, you throw a little water, wash it, and you use your hands to clap the water, and you scoop it up at the side of the bowl. So every drop got into that bowl. And you're correct. That aroma of that thing roasting, parching.
3: You can't.
1: We said roasting now, then we said parching.
3: It takes you right back.
2: Yeah. But I can't say I have those days. Mm-hmm. I didn't grow up in the Indian culture.
1: So how did you do it?
2: But for me, it was soup. It was cow heel soup. Mm-hmm. It was the mortar and pestle, which was something my grandmother used daily. Mm-hmm. So even the spices, into the mortar and pestle, because there were different sizes of mortar and pestle. So spices would go into that, not the masala brick. And she would do cow heel soup on Sundays, and the fufu, which is the plant, the green plant and pounded. Sometimes pounded with yam so that you have a good texture. And that goes back into the soup with the provision. So that was it for me. That was one of my favorites. I look forward to that on Sundays.
1: I remember we used to tease each other pounding fufu.

0: business mm-hmm. Netto.
1: I remember those.
0: St. Govan.
2: Yes.
0: Right?
1: Yeah. Yeah. I remember those very well.
0: Bake everybody cake.
1: Christmas, that was it. Those fireside stove. I don't know how many of you guys remember after you finished cooking, right in that same fireside, using that same coal, you could have baked your cakes right in there.
2: Yeah.
1: I don't know if you bread remember the Spinelli yeah. bread, no, cakes, pastry,
0: you put on the stove. There was a
1: all
0: small
1: of those
0: over.
1: Things, right.
0: Yeah. You put it on the stove.
1: And you could yeah. put, no, you yeah. could have put it on the stove, but you could have baked it in the fireside as well.
0: Yeah. I remember that. That was your portable oven.
1: Right. Yeah. That little oven that you it could have gone on the fireside, but you could have also, the baking could have also be done in the on the coals of the fireside as you're cooking, you know?
0: That oven had a real antique look
1: yep.
0: to it. Real antique
1: yeah.
0: look. But, you know, that, sorry, when they baked together as neighbors mm-hmm. and it was a really wonderful thing you had,
2: yeah
0: because everybody had to come together yeah. to help each other make
1: and
0: the
1: everyone then didn't have a oven in their back
0: no because well, it was one oven
1: right it was one yeah. oven
0: it was one big oven
1: and the entire village would share it
0: come and yeah. share and bake and we used to we used to fight to get the basin to
1: mm-hmm.
0: wash
1: to lick the
0: lick the
1: yes
0: charty as we say
1: so
0: you know?
1: True
0: charty
1: so
0: your
1: true,
0: finger
1: yeah.
0: just keep charting and uh-huh. you lick every single
1: and you're fighting yeah. you want to the last mix so you can get that basin
0: yeah. Yeah.
3: All right, our calls are starting to come in, but after we take the first call, I wanted to ask the ladies and, of course, the gentlemen, how about fishing? Any of you recall fishing experiences, going to the trench with your bamboo rod and doing any kind of fishing?
2: I personally didn't have fishing days, but I had big brothers. Mm-hmm. Who would go and fish? My course, creeks and a lot of waterway. Mm-hmm. So, yes, they would bring stuff, but I wasn't involved personally in fishing.
1: Fishing for me back then wasn't a thing, but now that I'm married, I have my husband, and fishing is a huge thing for him. As soon as you miss cast nets and fishing rods, you name it, in all style, and he is always down in the back down fishing. But back in those days, it wasn't much of a thing for me. You know, as a girl child, maybe my brothers, yes, mm-hmm. but for me, no.
0: But coincidentally, yeah. in Petersall, where we grew up in Bajie Yard, mm-hmm. this is retro, so those who are looking can recall Bajie mm-hmm. Yard in Petersall was actually a fishing yard. Mm-hmm. The brothers, the people, the landlords, children, some of his children were into fishing. So we grew up in there seeing the mm-hmm. boats, because it was right, the sea dam, the trench, and mm-hmm. and the house. So we sat there and saw the building of the old Demerara Harbour Bridge from day one. We sat there and we saw everything that was going on. But the fishing boats used to come in there, mm-hmm. so you had fish. And then I remember going out one day, my dad had took us in one of the boats. You were going to catch paku. They had mm-hmm. these yeah. piles mm-hmm. that were left into mm-hmm. the mud,
1: yeah.
0: you know, and they used to go in there. I ain't pushing my hand and catch no paku. Uh-huh. Because there was a safety paku hold on your hand.
1: Yeah.
0: You know, it didn't loosen from them.
1: Right?
0: So they used to go and catch uh-huh. paku. But fishing, Michelle, wasn't yeah. for me, because uh-huh. with that fishing rod thing, while I would have done it, to take the live earthworm, dig for the earthworm, put it on the hook, took a lot of time just
1: yeah,
0: sit down.
1: Fishing rod, I would say, is testing patience. Your patience. Yeah.
0: But my dad had a cast net. Yeah. My dad had a cast net, and he would go every now and again. The same trench I'm telling you about yeah. between Craig and Grove, that dad go down there and catch a couple of fish. He loved that, throwing the mm-hmm. cast net.
3: So let's go back to the market days then. Going to the market with, who did you go to the market with, and what was that experience like?
2: I definitely went to the market with my mother when market days came, because we had our resources in the village, and you would get from neighbors' yards and so on. When we came to the cities, when market days really mm-hmm. came, we would go to the market, and I think market had more, at least more local produce. Now I see a lot of apples and grapes and so on, but back then it was mostly local stuff, and mm-hmm. we enjoyed that. I always mm-hmm. enjoyed going to the market, always enjoyed getting fresh stuff.
1: Yeah. Well, market days to me, what you didn't get from the village. We were growing up in Adventure on the Essequibo Coast. Market used to only be on Sundays and Wednesdays. And we had to wait on either one of those days to get to go to the market and do our little, you know, whatever we couldn't find in the village on those days. And naturally, it would have been my mom, you know, that I would have been tagging.

0: along with?
1: We didn't, I don't think we had Tilling Market Day.
0: Mm-hmm. Yeah. Icy Quibble, it's a thing.
1: We didn't have that.
0: It's 2 days. It's Wednesdays and
2: Even
0: Sundays.
2: Now.
0: Only 2 market days. I believe Anna Regina is on Fridays. I'm not sure now. But I remember back in those days, it used to be 2 days only.
1: Well, we had
0: Wednesdays
1: no day for market,
0: and Sundays.
1: Per se.
0: Yeah. You
1: no
0: see,
1: market.
0: Over here now, you have every day's market day.
2: Yeah.
1: But what I know is that
0: not.
1: My mom, she would go to Starbrook Market, not just to buy the spices and whatever. Mm-hmm. But I used to like going with her because I know when I go, she will go to a shop. There was a shop called Uncle Joe's shop, not my dad's shop. Uncle Joe had a snack it in the Starbrook Market. And the treat was a tennis roll and cheese and lemonade.
0: Tennis, Rich's white tennis roll
1: and
0: cheese. And
1: you see that big piece of cheese in the front, in the glass case. It looks so tempting.
2: Yes.
1: And when you get that tennis roll and you open it, there's no other cheese behind that.
2: Oh, yeah.
1: Not, you felt cheated. But it was something to look forward to. But we still have groceries, as I said, at Muddy Shop. And even when we moved to Craig for a few years, we still came to Peter's Hall. And, and I remember having, as a boy, fetching these metal can, a gallon of kerosene oil in each one.
0: Mm-hmm.
1: And it blistered your hand to fetch that the long distance to get to a higher car.
0: Mm-hmm.
1: We didn't have minibus, get into a higher car. We didn't say
0: saucepan, we used to say.
1: No, this was actually like how you have these oil cans now, but the size of a gallon.
0: Uh-huh.
1: And a little boy fetching 2 gallons of kerosene. That was fuel to cover. Just quickly, let me add this. Firewood, right?
0: Mm-hmm.
1: So one of my chores was to, me and my brother's chores together, we had to ensure that there was enough firewood in the underneath the fire site.
0: That was your chore.
1: So to get that wood, if you know Craig, as at the end of going to Hope, the trench that separates Craig and Hope, there was a place in there called Jamaluddin, a man named Jamaluddin. He had some trucks marked, Wood is my business.
0: Uh-huh.
1: The truck had marked, Wood is my business. So I had to get a bicycle when I learned to ride all the way to there. We were living in the back street. And I had to put a piece of that wood. You know when you go to cremation, those wood that they use to burn the dead? So think of a 9, 10-year-old. I had to put it on my shoulder, ride one hand, you're steering with one hand, bringing that wood home, get the axe, chop it up, put it to dry, and then fetch it in and ensure that it was packed. We didn't have to be reminded that we had to get that done. Of course, I liked it because I wanted the bicycle to ride. But I didn't think about the dangers of riding on a public road with a piece of wood on your shoulder and one hand you're steering. We didn't think about those things. We just did it. And then when things improved a little bit, we moved from wood. I had to ride for 2 miles to go to Grove. To buy gas with a Kaloi bicycle. Putting that.
0: Mm-hmm.
1: But the joke is, I had to walk from Craig all the way to Hope to borrow a bicycle, ride and come to Craig, take up the gas, walk and go to Grove and buy the gas, bring it back home, take the back, and then walk back.
0: Now, Niaz, would you have your kids do that?
2: No.
1: Well, the roads are good dangerous now.
0: That is how good our kids, the kids nowadays have it. We would never do that to our kids.
2: But you need to
0: talk to them. Yeah, they need to still understand and know where we came from.
2: Yes,
0: and
2: definitely.
3: This is exactly why we're doing this particular, all of our the series of Retro 60. Today it's about the food. We looked at home remedies, a previous episode, and just general childhood memories and persons. We're calling earlier. We invite you to call back now as we approach the half hour point of the show. You can text or call 600-1966. Regrettably, you won't stay with us for the entire show. But of course, your role, you're now a culinary consultant. Perhaps what inspired you to stay in food and to make food your career, really?
2: Oh, really? I think I had an interest in food from childhood. I always believed that there was a way to eat and be healthy. And so I opted to study nutrition. And then I got into, I got into home economics. And I studied abroad in the Faculty of Home Economics, chose nutrition as an option. And so I've always, from the time I remember myself, I liked food. I had an interest in food.
1: Started with Dolly House?
0: Cooking.
2: And the wedding?
3: What did you call the wedding?
1: Mock wedding.
3: All right. Let's see. We've got our first contributor on our Retro 60 program. Hello.
4: Hello. Good afternoon.
3: Yes, you're on air. Go right ahead.
4: Could you all remember in those long time days when we did not have flour? You can call it flour?
0: Yep.
3: Yeah. Rice flour, yes.
4: Yes, you really used to get that.
0: Very much so.
4: Yes. Mm-hmm. And another thing, now we're having all types of jam. Mm-hmm. And last time we used to get malt thing by the name of malt.
3: Mm-hmm. Malt, okay.
0: How about guava jam?
1: Gooseberry jam.
4: No, malt.
0: Yeah, malt. Mm-hmm. I remember malt. Well, the village I grew up in had the one guava factory on the entire Essequibo coast was an adventure. Mm-hmm. I don't know if any of you guys knew that.
3: That's where it had a jam.
0: The guava factory for that coast was in adventure.
3: Any other recollections of your childhood?
4: Yes.
3: Besides the rice flour?
4: My mother would open this bottle of malt and she going to dab some in either bread or in the running roti or in the crapoback roti.
3: What kind of roti?
0: Crapoback.
4: The crapoback roti and the running roti.
1: Sada roti.
4: No, the crapoback roti is the
1: sada roti.
0: Sada roti. Sada roti.
4: Running roti.
3: All right. Well, thank you so much. And you're calling us from?
4: Afaya.
3: Okay, great. All right.
0: Wonderful. Thank you.
2: I learned something.
0: Sada roti. Another name for sada roti is crapoback. Okay. So now you know.
2: No,
4: it's
3: thanks. Take care.
4: You too.
2: But food has really evolved,
0: since.
2: And I would really like to see us make our food, like take what is traditional to international standard, so that when people come to Guyana, they can experience our culture, but not necessarily in a rough and raw way, but in a way that they can appreciate it in a refined way. That's the word.
1: You know, she mentioned the rice flour. I remember the difficulties my mother had when you tried to cook the roti with it and it was breaking up. It couldn't hold together.
3: We'll continue in just a moment. We've got somebody who's been trying since our conversation started. Welcome to Retro 60. Go right ahead.
5: Hello. Good afternoon.
1: Good afternoon.
5: I'm calling from iFlot.
3: Okay, good to have iFlot on board. West side is following. Go ahead. What are your recollections? What your favorite food of childhood days?
5: How are you talking about this happened? That you used to bake it. The fireside, really. But it was an oven, it was a mud oven. Build a mud oven, and then you put your things inside.
0: The
5: mud oven. And you bake your cake, your bread, or whatever. Alright?
0: Mm-hmm.
5: I remember my days, I used to go and catch crab. Right? Mm-hmm. At the water side.
0: Yeah.
5: And I saw the crab running the hole, and I decided to push my hand inside the hole, and I put my hand in the crab hole for my finger.
3: The crab would have made a meal out of you. Sorry, you making a meal out of the crab. Thank you so much for calling from iFlot and for contributing today. Thanks a lot.
1: You remember, we were two boys with my parents, right? So one of the things that we had to do in the evening was wash the wares before we go to bed.
0: Mm-hmm.
1: So whatever sorrow left back in the karai, and rice, you throw the rice in the sorrow, and you mix and you eat, and you eat. And there was this old saying that if you eat in a karai, your rain will fall on your wedding day. How those two are linked, I have no idea. But I can tell you it rained heavily on my wedding day. But I remember, using your chat, you're mixing up in the karai and eating.
2: Yeah.
1: You know, you had the last bit of what was there.
0: What was left? Yeah.
3: All right, we'll take this call, and then I've got a question to our panel. Hello, welcome to Retro 60.
6: Hello, good afternoon.
3: Yes, you're on the air. Go right ahead.
6: Yes, want to contribute years ago. When they used to make the planted roti.
3: All right.
6: You can remember that. You grate the plantain and you make the plantain bake.
1: I know about the plantain bake when they had the roti.
6: Yeah. And then you catch the fine fish and you may call it chori-chori.
0: Chori-chori, well, I know about lot, but...
1: curry powder
7: with
1: and so on, mix that up, right?
7: With fillet.
8: Correct.
1: Yeah.
8: Well, I would know that as lak pat.
1: Lak pat, but netli.
8: Yeah, the netli. Any fine fish you can do it with.
1: Cockabelly,
8: the fine fish, you can do it with.
3: And which village, which community you grew up in?
6: I grew up at Charity, Cameroon.
8: Oh, okay.
3: Mm. Uh-huh.
8: Same food, different names.
6: My grandmother used to go in the trench, and she have the small
1: cockabelly.
8: Yeah. Cockabelly.
6: Yeah, she go in a, they call it yak, she go in a yak fish. She go in the trench, and she catching all these patwa, hori, and these things.
1: Foray, do you have any foray fish?
8: Foray, in the river. Foray would have.
3: Thank you, and you're calling from Charity. You're still in Charity?
6: No.
3: Oh.
6: No, I'm
3: you grew up in Charity.
6: Providence.
3: Okay, great. Thanks so much for contributing.
1: Yeah,
6: thank
1: that,
6: you.
1: That netli with some curry powder and so on, and you. I remember vividly, as she mentioned, going into the catch fish in the drains and so on.
8: Mm-hmm.
1: We actually went to the drain and catch the collected the cracketer. The cracketer and cooked that.
8: Cracketer,
1: you know,
8: now is
1: tough.
8: A delicacy.
1: Yeah, I mean, we didn't know
8: now
1: that.
8: Now it's a delicacy.
1: There was something that you didn't want to eat because things are tough.
8: Mm-hmm.
1: And I remember also in those difficult times eating the chicken guts, right? Taking a pointer and turn it upside down. Clean it with vinegar and so on, and actually use that to make curry.
8: Mm-hmm.
1: Chicken guts, things are tough.
8: Bunjali, used to bunjali.
1: Yeah, there was a lady who had they used to sell chicken in Craig,
8: mm-hmm.
1: and had a wheelbarrow pushing and selling chicken, but you had head and foot,
8: mm-hmm.
1: right? Head and foot. You buy a pound or 2 pound head and foot, and you make curry or soup or whatever with that. And also things like cassava curry,
8: mm-hmm.
1: because you didn't have, you know, your choices weren't much. So you had cassava curry. You even had green papaya curry.
8: You had breadfruit curry, all of those. You know, you just add your protein.
1: And the green papaya as well.
8: Green papaya, wonderful. Makes the best curry.
1: But then it could be one. Then it's just, you turn up your face and you
8: Now, kids, now you can't cook a green papaya curry and give it to kids.
2: We can refine some of those things we know and, you know, make it really a delicacy.
1: I mean,
8: which is what I'm trying to do on my platform.
2: Yes.
8: I'm trying to feature these simple dishes I would have grew up loving.
2: Yes.
8: And, you know, to get the younger generation now
2: interested. It means
8: you
2: may have to mix it with other things or have it as a side dish.
1: How do we get the young people to eat jingine or chichira?
8: Well, trust me, now I get my kids to eat it because when they would see how people are relating.
2: Yeah.
1: No, we know that.
8: We know that.
2: Yeah.
8: But it's hard to get the kids to have, to eat it.
2: Yeah.
8: Now when they see how people are relating as I post on my platform, then they would want to try.
2: Take
8: so now I'm gradually getting them to try, you know, same way you have to make it appealing.
1: But you know, in those, as I said, we had no choice. We had to
8: All in making.
1: And I did speak to this story about the katahar, why I don't eat katahar right? We had a katahar tree in the whole village, or the men in the whole village, but the streets come, give them katahar, parents cooking katahar regularly. You get fed up of it. And my one day, my brother and I cut the tree down, right? We got a cocktail for a whole week.
2: Yeah.
1: And up to this day, I don't eat katahar.
2: Yes.
3: And I know you're going to be heading out in just a bit from
2: but
3: our
2: just
3: conversation.
2: Before I go, you know, a business owner asked me like 2 years ago, if you had to prepare breakfast for the president and his entourage, what would you prepare? And all those things I called, and he was like, take the bath. And I said, yes, because it's our culture.
8: Yeah.
2: What is important is how you
8: present it.
1: I think so.
8: Yeah, you have to make it appealing.
2: Different types of roots.
1: I don't want to take you up on that. And let
2: you
1: me see how you can make
2: big,
1: the...
2: What do you call it? The cartwheel.
1: And sada roti.
2: You do it nicely. And,
8: you ever roast that breadfruit? I did it.
1: Yeah, it was breadfruit.
8: You ever roast that breadfruit in a fireside?
1: Yeah.
8: And have it with butter. I don't know if you know about that, Penelope.
1: Oh, you boil the katahar seed?
2: No,
8: but the roasted breadfruit.
1: I saw that.
8: It's wonderful.
3: You were going to challenge Ms. Harris to something.
1: Yeah, at some point. Let's try to see how we can make jingi and Nenua and Chichiro and so appealing. I love to see that.
2: Yeah, I love definitely. To see that. It can be done, and it's how it's presented. Everything is about presentation.
1: If you could fool me with a katara, I don't know it's katara, it's fine. But if I know it's katara, I'm not going
8: to
1: eat
8: it. But trust me, I got my kids to eat jingi and the nenua.
2: Classic, yeah.
1: Are you still around?
8: The way I would have done it, I added shrimp, or you add chicken, you add something to it that they would like.
2: That's my
8: you know,
2: thing.
8: And in that way you would get them to eat it.
1: But don't forget the katahar seed.
8: Yeah,
1: that delicacy of the katahar seed. You're boiling that, and you sit down over, you know, talking jumbie stories.
8: Yes, you remember having nenua.
1: Yes,
8: nenua boiling. Yeah, that's nenua. Yeah, all of those were.
1: It had a dual purpose. You eat it and you scrub your skin.
8: Right.
3: Yeah. But before we let you go, we just quickly wanted to touch on the book that you worked on with the Ministry of Health. That's now in the public domain, which is intended for us to eat some of these traditional foods that we've talked about, but to get the nutritional value. So I know we're looking ahead to the next 60 years as well. But very quickly,
2: going
3: tell us about
2: back
3: that.
2: To my training now, it's Colorful Cooking for Healthy Eating, because the colors of the foods have significance. They have nutrients, they have what we call phytonutrients.
3: Right.
2: And nowadays we hear a lot about how you can use natural remedies, but it's in those colors, right? They have long names, but every color has some significance, so whether it's purple, red, green. So it's how to incorporate those colorful foods into the regular foods. How do we incorporate them so that we have a healthier diet? Yeah.
3: So you can get the recipes on the Ministry of Health Facebook page. And I know we're celebrating our independence. We thank you for your contribution to,
2: you.
3: I know we're calling it the culinary arts in Guyana, but any quick independence message regarding food and how it's connected to who we are as a people at 60?
2: Yes, I think I would say to the younger people, learn, make it intentional. Learn about our traditional foods. Go out of your way to eat our foods. We don't want to become inundated with everybody else's culture. And we don't even know our own background. Mm-hmm. So I would challenge any young person, and even the older ones, share your knowledge, share what you know. Listen to programs like this.
1: Before you go, I just want to make a point. And all that you have said there, I think from a more serious standpoint, the foods back then, despite whatever disdain we may have individually for some of these things, like for me and Katahar and so on, but those things were healthy. We were strong, we were very healthy, very healthy, natural foods basically. You know, and you know, you didn't have much other things to add into it, you know, to flavor, just the basic. And as my grandfather used to say, that was a different generation. It was not a generation with fertilizer per se. He used to call us a fertilizer people, even though we were not.
3: Yeah.
1: All right, but the nutritional value, you're absolutely correct with that. Absolutely correct.
3: So thank you very much for joining us in the conversation.
2: Yes,
3: and, you know, sure, no problem. And Davy and Niaz, as we go to the final segment of our program, you know, I'm hearing in our discussion today that a lot of these beloved dishes, it's not out of luxury, but out of hardships.
1: Yeah. Necessity sometimes.
8: Necessity. Mm-hmm.
1: Like, for example, when flour, you remember it was flour, split peas, I think... onion to some extent, I could be wrong.
8: Garlic
1: and so on. Those things are split peas for sure. Uh-huh. Split peas and onion and so on, flour and so on. People have to find other ways to feed their families, you know. People end up planting their whatever available space was in their yard, outside their yard. I remember we planted just opposite us, and you know, some kind of reserve was there. Mm-hmm. Everybody took a piece and planted. So you had to water those plants every day. It was additional work, but we had to do it.
3: Yeah.
1: And you picked from your own garden, whether it was tick leaf bhaji or poi bhaji, as we say, or mustard or pak choy. Mm-hmm. I don't think we said pak choy, some other thing we call
8: it. Like I said, any kitchen garden in a village, and that entire area would have, you know, benefited from a kitchen garden.
1: And that's always spoke about, the cassava curry, because what else can you, you can afford to get the meat, some people couldn't.
8: Mm-hmm.
1: So what do you use? You know, so cassava curry, and it's the green papa. So all those little things people did, some more than others. You know, some are far more less fortunate and had it very difficult. In the days when flour came back and so on, Thomas Bakery in Craig, we used to alternate, my brother and I, we had to go and buy tennis roll. That was dinner, right? But you go there and the smell hit you, you know, from a block or two away. And you know we're getting fresh. And you take a fresh tennis roll out to the oven, you can just eat it.
3: So our Guyanese food is really the story of our Guyanese food. It's on
1: tennis roll is a big Guyanese food, you know.
3: It is. But it's about creativity and resilience. Mm-hmm. I'm hearing those recurring themes from the conversation. So if you have your, you know, your recollections of food as you grew up, when, you know, things were tough, when you didn't have all the choices we do now, please call us. Share that with us. We have another 15 minutes or so still to go. But food is so wide. I mean, you just touched on some of the food. But what about things like cookshops? And what did you eat when you go into the cinemas? Obviously, it's not the options of popcorn and all of that.
8: Yes, and who can the fried dal? Yes. Fried dal is a thing you used to have at all cinemas. Parchnuts,
3: yeah.
8: Fried dal.
1: Teeth breaker, we used to
8: call it. Yeah, correct. Teeth breaker. Those were the things we would have had at the cinemas.
1: It was lemonade.
8: Back in those days, we hadn't much cook shops. It was a few Chinese, you know, Chinese shops you would have had in those
1: Tabrik Market. Tabrik Market had a whole line.
8: Mom's been in terms of the countryside, you know, growing up in the country, we would not have been exposed. I would have come to Georgetown maybe, you know, once a year growing up. We definitely used to come to Georgetown all the time. So what we had in Essequibo, we had to make do with that.
1: Starbrook still has, and it had quite a number of cookshops. Mm-hmm. And as you passed, they
8: would be welcoming
1: you, calling you in to come and dine. You know, as you know, but you know.
3: And what did they offer? Like, what were the specials?
1: Curry was a big thing. You know, curry, rice, dal, roti. Mm-hmm. Yeah, you had taken sour, put it on a dal puri, dal puri and sour.
8: And that remained nostalgic for us. The curry, the puri and the sour.
1: Puri
8: and now the fish cake, wrapping the puri and the fish cake with the sour. Those are all things we would have grown up, you know,
1: but
8: loving.
1: You mentioned in the cinema, you know, we're going to see the Indian movies at either Deluxe or Indrama Hall cinema.
8: We didn't know about popcorn.
1: Yeah, no popcorn. You come to buy Polori.
8: Yeah.
1: They had egg wall either. I don't think they had egg wall. Just Polori.
3: So when did candy floss come into be?
1: Cotton candy was there. Yeah. I remember right outside Starbucks.
8: Yeah, cotton candy was there.
1: It was there. There was a guy there who used to make. We were going to stand up as kids and see them making. But important food was the chicken in the rough.
8: Mm. Correct.
1: Right? That was a big thing. I recall when I was going to high school. Mm-hmm. I think I had just finished CXC's. This is in the early 80s. And my dad gave me $5, right? And he said, you know, you go and enjoy yourself. Mm-hmm. I went to Demico, bought a whole chicken in the rough. I didn't have to share with anybody.
8: Uh-huh.
1: Chicken in the rough and a drink, and I sat down and I had a splurge. Mm-hmm. That was a big thing. When you hear chicken in the rough coming, oh, man. Mm-hmm. You know, you were so excited.
8: Now we got KFC, we got
3: all the fast foods, you name it.
8: But chicken in the rough used to be
3: Somebody's asking us about the fried Bangor Mary by the train stations or the shark and bread.
1: Shark and bake.
8: Shark and bake, shark and bread.
3: Okay.
8: Mm-hmm,
1: shark and bacon bread. Strand Cinema, I remember. Mm-hmm, Strand Cinema, where you have that church now in Wellington.
8: And you know, you talk about shark and bacon, that smell, you can remember the smell of shark and bacon.
1: But it was
8: soon as you hit the cinemas, you know that smell. Yeah,
1: no, Strand. I remember for sure Strand Cinema, just outside there. Yeah. There are quite a few guys there with their glass cases. Shark, fried shark, and whatever. So, you remember things change over time.
8: Yeah, would have transitioned.
1: So, there was a time it was just Polori and lemonade. Uh-huh. And then it changed, you know, as you
8: grew up.
1: Those kinds of stuff.
3: Black pudding now. We got to talk about black pudding. I know there's so many dishes that you wanted to touch on. But
8: we also have to cover black pudding.
1: Betty, black pudding on Regent Street.
9: Yes?
1: Yes.
9: Well, I grew up in Albuquerque. A real cinema.
1: Real, right.
9: We used to have this thing at the Paris Town. Boss rice.
1: Was it?
3: Boss rice.
1: That's a rice from the black pudding.
9: Yeah, boss rice.
1: Yeah, yeah.
9: Two cents black boss rice.
1: Right.
9: I think it's a 15 cents to go at Martini.
8: Martini.
9: Yeah, and then 25 cents from 1 o'clock. And then 15 the evening, 50 cents.
1: Yes, I do. I remember seeing the doubles too, two Bollywood movies back to back. You talk about five to six hours.
9: Yes, and that was a good time, yes. And I can remember we used to have some African grandbees and berries that on the dam there, you had dried shrimps as a youth man. You used to go and help them on big shrimps, but
1: I know we're talking about food, right? But you mentioned cinema. Just quickly. You remember the Chinese movies?
9: Yeah,
1: Wang Yu. You remember a name like Wang Yu? Chen Sing? Kachar. Kachar. All right. Those are popular names or household names.
8: So are you a pit or balcony boy?
1: Pit.
9: Well, here I am. When you're going by yourself, you're going by a pit. When you're going by company,
8: you're going to be a pit. Well, I was a balcony girl. I always like the balcony.
10: Thank you very much. Thanks for coming too.
9: When you can afford that, when you have extra dollars. But
1: you know, seriously.
10: Thank you so much. Thanks for coming through.
1: Those Chinese films, I still remember some of the names. One Arm Swordman. You had four real friends with Chen Sing and Wang Yu. These were household names, Michelle. Like how we talk about Shah Rukh Khan. And so today, and Brad Pitt and Tom Cruise, we spoke about Wang Yu and Chen Sing and the villain Kachar, who always, you know, ratting everybody out. And there was a big thing, but you spoke with Black Pudding.
3: Yeah.
1: Betty Black Pudding on Regent Street. There should be a line, regular line every day, lining up to buy Betty Black Pudding. I think the shop was named Silly Madonna or something like that. I stand to be corrected, but Betty Black Pudding, that was a household name in this part.
8: And so now that you're talking about cook shop for me over in Georgia would have been Hak Salal and Kohl Pot. You remember Kohl Pot and Hak Salal in those days? Those were the it food shops. Now we got places like Amici, the Bistro. Look at how we have transitioned.
1: And that's the whole idea. You know, things will change with time. And this program allows us to reflect so we can see the journey. We can actually see the journey. So Hax is a household name. This is a lot of sponsorship of programs on radio back then, especially Bollywood team program. But let's get back to the Black Pudding. Craig, you had Miss Sarah, God rest her soul. When Miss Sarah comes to sell Black Pudding, we have to tell her, please be careful before you cut your hand. Because of the thin, the slices were so thin, right? It was so thin, you know. And you have to tell Miss Sarah, please, you're going to hurt yourself, you know. Space it out a little bit more. Yeah. But Black Pudding, she used to walk around Black Pudding and sours. But Betty's Black Pudding on Regent Street, if anybody can remember that.
8: And those very vendors that used to sell door to door. We don't have that now. Vendors selling these like black puddings, you had the ice blocks, all of these things. Frozen.
1: But before we got to the ice cream, the plastic bag was Flutie.
8: Yeah, Flutie. Right? We had Flutie. We had the ice block.
1: Not a flask.
8: They used to walk around.
1: They stop and they open up and you get a Flutie.
8: Right.
1: The ice block. Those things, you don't see them now. You don't see ice blocks.
8: Those things fade out, long gone.
1: Ice blocks.
8: Those would have been our days. Gone.
1: You had these rubber band sweeties.
8: Yeah. Those still exist. It's still around.
10: Those are some suggestions coming through as to what else we could. You were asking, what else do you want us to look at on Retro 60? And they did say, you know, sweets back in the day and all
1: Madame
10: of that.
1: Madame Lacha. They never done sweetie.
10: All right. We've got 10 minutes remaining and to program time, but we'll take our final caller at this time. Hello, welcome to Retro 60.
11: Good afternoon.
10: No, I fiddle with it a little bit. I'm sorry. You're going to call me back in a minute, please, so that we'll be able to activate you a little clearer. Right, so indeed, I think he wanted to contribute on our pastries and our sweets and so forth.
1: They've never done sweetie.
10: Yeah. Never done sweetie.
1: Right? Sugar cake was a big thing. You had a chip sugar cake, the one that the coconut was chopped up, so it wasn't the one that you grate. Yeah, the sugar cake, cassava pone, still got that today.
10: Nut crunch.
1: You had this white, big white sweetie. It was like a peppermint. You call it peppermint.
10: Friend of mine, Repo Market. I think
8: those are still around. I would see them, you know, one and two places.
1: I love to see Flutie.
8: Not Flutie. You can't. Flutie, you have to make that. You will have to make.
10: As we come down to the end of the program, so we've just really touched the surface. There are so many various dishes.
1: But Michelle, if I can interject quietly before I forget, because we do enough memory. who remember going to the shop? Your mother sent her to the shop to buy an ounce of butter or 2 ounces of butter. Mm-hmm. And the shopman had this, they had, was it the 5-pound tin, I think, and they had a stick, mm-hmm. Kind of broad piece of stick, and you got to just get a piece of greaseproof paper.
8: Uh-huh. You got your butter,
1: full up, 2 ounces of butter.
8: I know.
1: Oh, you said they send those, the directed paper.
8: Those we used to get from J.P. Santos.
1: No, these are the corner shops I'm talking about.
8: But, you know, in the country too, we used to get those like at J.P. Santos. If we go, that's how we used to buy butter.
1: 2 ounces of, imagine going today to buy 2 ounces of butter.
8: Yeah,
1: or,
8: no,
1: or an ounce of
8: not
1: butter.
8: Not happening.
1: Or go and buy a writing paper and an envelope.
8: Not happening. Not now.
10: All right, we're going to ask that person, please. You've got to turn the volume of your radio down. We wanted you to be our final caller, but of course, we would have gotten some distortion there. So anytime you're participating in our program, the volume of your TV or radio must be down. It must be hard because they don't want to miss the conversation, but they also want to contribute to what we are saying. I'm saying, you know, anywhere you go in the world, you want a piece of home. What are some of the must-haves that people take back with them and they come to visit Guyana and then they want to go back with something that reminds them of home? That might be, you know, a long one there.
8: Yeah.
10: But you're our final caller on Retro 60 today.
12: Hi, good afternoon.
1: Good afternoon.
12: Hello?
10: Yes, yes, you're on the air. Go right ahead.
12: Yes, I just remember something that as a child I really loved growing up, and it was when my grandmother was making coconut oil, she would grate the coconut, and then when the coconut is left back,
1: Chanchi.
8: I was only...
12: and we would eat that. And sometimes when they make the coconut oil, they would have something called chanchi. And then we would take that and eat it. As well.
1: You know, up to now, there are times I would take, up to now, I would take some of the grated coconut with some sugar and eat it.
8: I was only telling my girl the other day about chanchi because she didn't know what chanchi was. So I was telling her that's when you finish making the coconut oil and what the remaining is what you're gonna mix it with sugar.
1: Yeah.
8: I don't know if you used to have it with sugar. And
10: anything else? Sorry, Dave. Anything else from you, or that's your contribution?
12: That's
10: the
12: border, thank you.
10: Chanchi. Take care.
1: You know, it's just fun ways. And the coconut shell used to go back and light the fire as fuel to cook in the fireside and those kinds of things. But it's how people found ways to entertain themselves, to keep themselves happy, to be innovative in doing all of these things, finding what can you find to cook.
8: Mm-hmm.
1: Because it wasn't easy on parents. What do you put on the table?
8: Mm-hmm.
1: You know, that despite all the challenges, what do you put on the table? And then you had these guys used to come around with their bicycle, their carrier bike, selling the fish with a shell, and you know the fishman is coming, right? And
8: that was his signal.
1: Right, so you had fishes like Thomas and Sweet Man and Hardhead and High Water.
10: That's another program there by itself. Just the guys call names that we've had.
1: I don't know how the fish got these names, but Sweet Man, Thomas, Hardhead, and so on. They were very similar to the catfish in some way, right? And then you had the high water.
10: So that was the four-eye fish.
1: The four-eye used to be in the river. Right? Remember, we grew up alongside the Demerara River there, so they would come in the afternoon, you throw some, and people say you shouldn't eat them, but we ate them, you know.
8: Mm-hmm. You remember, shad used to be one of the cheapest fish on the market, but you know what? It had so much bones, but we had to eat it because it was a cheap fish, and those days, some of the days, it would have been all we could afford.
1: Corals.
8: You know, all your parents could afford. Mud corals, spring corals.
1: You had the smokehouse. The smoke.
8: I know about the smokehouse.
1: Actually, people put cigarette in the.
8: It does smoke.
1: I can't recall if it actually smoked the cigarette, but I know people put the cigarette in there to see what would happen. But all those fish, Chui Chui, there was a fish named Chui Chui. No, Chui Chui. Sorry, Uncle Chui Chui was a man who used to sell the fish.
8: But you know, in the countryside, it still have people selling with carrots and shellings, though. Georgetown, no, you wouldn't find
1: that.
8: Everything is nicely packed in supermarkets now. You can just go in and pick up. You don't even have to wash now.
10: But getting back to what people always ask for when they come home and they're heading back out to whichever part of the diaspora they're going, what would be some of those things
1: Some of my friends will ask for Guyanese Chinese food, Chinese cake, that Chinese cake, Salara.
8: Mm-hmm.
1: Tennis roll. After the other day, I went and visited some friends in Trinidad, and they asked for tennis roll, Guyanese tennis roll.
8: Mm-hmm. Yeah. Achar.
1: Achar.
8: Pepper sauce.
1: Bling, bling achar.
8: Chester cake. Chinese food. You can go on and on. There's so much of our foods that people still want from us.
1: You mentioned achar. You know achar. What came to my mind immediately?
8: It's huge.
1: Not achar. Now, gorumba.
8: Mm-hmm. Gorumba. Well, gorumba is in
1: the mango with the mango
8: almost
1: sweet
8: like
1: the
8: curry form. Yeah, yeah, almost.
1: No,
8: like
1: but this was sweet with black
8: it's
1: pepper.
8: Sweet. It's sweet. Yeah,
10: another from Borbis in particular.
8: Yeah. It's a sweetest savory. Yeah, sweetest savory kind of.
1: Yeah, that was the gorumba. And then you had the stuffed karai, like kalonji.
8: Kalonji.
1: Kalonji. That's a delicacy.
8: Yeah.
1: Whether dead or no, it's still a delicacy. Mm-hmm. The kalonji.
10: But as we prepare to wrap up, we'd like to thank you, Devi, using your platforms to promote everything Guyanese. And as you rightly said, get this generation to remember what those days are like. So you're doing similar. We were happy to partner
8: thank
10: with you,
8: you.
10: Today for Retro 60. But as we wrap up, you know, what would you like to say to Guyana as we celebrate our 60th? We looked at the next 60 years in terms of just being proud of our food, who we are, and how that brings us together as a community, as a people.
8: Okay, please don't stray away from your culture. Continue cooking and doing the foods we grew up loving, not to stray away from it. You know, food is what we used to identify ourselves. We have like our chicken curry, our pepper pots, as soon as you call those names, people don't know, well, that you're Guyanese. This is a person of Guyanese origin. So those are the foods we want to keep dear to us. And, you know, not to stray away from them.
10: And if you're wondering, well, what makes you such such an expert in all of these things, cooking? We have the evidence
1: me
10: that we were cooking. We were cooking up to yesterday. Where is that photo of Niaz in front of his? where is it, Victor? There we go.
1: I was cooking outside
8: yesterday. Oh,
10: you see?
8: That was him
10: cooking. Right. So everything he's been sharing is not because, you know, it's not just memory. He's actually doing it. And there he is.
1: Mm-hmm. That's a tribute to my mom. Because my mom taught me to cook at the age of 9.
10: Yeah.
1: At the age of 9. But before we go quickly, some of the things that we say now, we would not want to encourage it. Because but we did it. Mm-hmm. So one of the things that we used to do with a slingshot is shoot the birds, the dove, take off the feathers and roast it in a little fire as boys. And we sat and we eat. So no way am I encouraging you to go take a slingshot and shoot the dogs. But you talk about what we ate.
8: But
1: we ate
8: it was those days. It would have happened in those days.
10: So, Devi, thank you very much for being with
8: us.
10: You
8: for
10: can check out
8: Devi
10: on one of her platforms.
8: Thank you.
10: And this has been this edition of Retro 60, where we looked at our Guyanese food. As we've been hearing, our story is really that of creativity and resilience. And we hope that you continue to gather as families, especially during this time of our independence. And as you savor, you relive those years, be proud of who we are as one people, one nation, one destiny, as we proudly celebrate 60 years. Thank you for tuning in.
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1: Thank you so much for having me, Alicia.
0: So today we're talking about kidney disease care and prevention. Could you tell us a little bit about what this observance means for the world and Guyana in specific?
1: So kidney disease, it's a very big burden globally. And we're also seeing a rise in our cases here in Guyana as well. Under the team this year, Kidney Health for All, caring for our kidneys, protecting the planet, we really want persons to understand that, you know, even though there are conditions like diabetes, hypertension, and obesity, persons generally don't understand that these same conditions are what lead to kidney disease. And, you know, a lot of times kidney disease, it's very silent. Persons won't be able to say, hey, my kidneys are failing, or hey, something's going on with my kidneys, because, you know, the way it approaches us is very gradual. So we want persons to know that if you're a diabetic, a hypertensive person, if, for example, you find yourself to be a bit on the overweight side, that you really need to start looking, you know, at your health, try to take control of your diabetes, your hypertension, get moving, try to go to the park, any form of physical activity that you can do, any exercise. You know, as a ministry, of health, our minister, he's very vibrant and pushing for persons to, you know, encouraging persons to get on a treadmill, get in the national park, you know, move, do some physical activity. Indeed. So that we can be able to break this constant barrier that we have to health, because we should want to be healthy for ourselves. This way we can be able to prevent diseases like kidney diseases and so on. So it's a huge burden, but we're really trying our best to see how we can be able to tackle it from our point here in Guyana, at least, so that we can have a healthier nation.
0: Definitely. And I would have noticed that on the Universal Health Voucher, persons have the opportunity to access, you know, screening for kidney.
1: Oh, yes. This,
0: yeah, they can access that. And it's free of cost.
1: It is. It's a huge opportunity for Guyanese, you know. For your government and minister can be able to say, hey, we are implementing this for you. Yes. It's free of cost. You know, like during the distribution periods that we have, you know, at the Ramadan Village, for example, we've been there distributing vouchers. You know, persons are so excited, and, you know, they're like, you know, these things are free of cost. We've had foreigners that are, you know, visiting the village, and they would pass in here, and they were like, you know, this is such a good initiative that we have for our country, that we can be able to provide something for its people, because we want persons to get screened. You know, one of the biggest issue we have with persons is that they don't go and get tested.
0: And that's a thing in Guyana, because persons usually wait until, you know, a situation would have developed or it's at its worst state then to visit their health centers.
1: Exactly. And, you know, we want persons to know that with this health voucher, you have the option. The power is in your hand.
0: Yes.
1: You have it. You can use it. And, you know, you want to check your kidneys. You want to check your cholesterol. You want to check your blood count. It's there. I know we'll be a little bit biased because we're a chronic disease unit, and we have been advocating for persons to use, you know, go check your kidneys, go, you know, do the kidney test, get your cholesterol checked, do your HbA1c, because these are the tests that are more for chronic disease patients. Because, for example, the HbA1c test is, you know, it's going to let you know if you have diabetes, if you're already a diabetic, it'll let you know how your levels of your sugars are, or even if we want to find out if you're pre-diabetic, because pre-diabetes is on the rise too. And there are a lot of younger persons in their teenage years that they're now finding out, you know, that they're at risk, because, you know, they have family members who are diabetics. Their eating habits aren't the healthiest. So, you know, they're actually at a higher risk of developing pre-diabetes. And persons should know that pre-diabetes, you can lead to type 2 diabetes. But if you capture that in the early stage, you can reverse that entire condition of pre-diabetes and prevent yourself from becoming a diabetic.
0: Definitely. When we think about some of the signs and symptoms of kidney disease, what are we looking at?
1: So, and this is where this problem comes, Alicia, because kidney disease, it slowly or gradually affects persons. So instead of looking for signs and symptoms, because the signs and symptoms will show when you're already probably at a stage 3 or a stage 2 for chronic kidney disease, and you would have already have diseases such as diabetes and hypertension. So the right thing for persons to do is to, one, look at their family members, see if they are diabetics or hypertensive. Then look at yourself and see, hey, you know, I need to get tested. Let me do my HbA1c. Let me check my pressures. Let me check my sugars so that I can be able to see if I'm at risk of also developing these conditions, because it leads to kidney disease. So we want persons to start looking at their diets too, because you're going to need to look at what you're eating in order to see how you can control or prevent these diseases. So let's say your symptoms and signs of kidney diseases are mostly related to conditions that already may pre-exist for you, like diabetes, hypertension, and even obesity.
0: Wow. Thank you so much for sharing, Doc. Before we wrap up today's program, we are going to take a short break and be right back with more on kidney disease care and prevention.
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0: Dr. Aladdin, we're talking about kidney disease, as you know. What are some of the signs and symptoms that parents or guardians should look for in their kids when it comes to kidney disease?
3: So we know that kidney disease is the silent disease.
0: Yes.
3: And sometimes there will be no signs and symptoms. But we also know that the most common cause of kidney disease in children are congenital anomalies. It means the things that they are born with affecting the kidneys and the urinary tract. We have an opportunity to identify those things when we do antenatal screening ultrasounds. So I say we start during pregnancy having those screening ultrasounds. When kidney diseases or abnormalities are identified, those are followed through even before birth. Some people will refer them to pediatric nephrology, and after birth they are referred as well. They have a follow-up plan. We continue to image those patients and we assess their risk factors of progression, and we work early to intervene to slow or stop those. Other things that can happen are children can end up with recurrent urinary tract infections, and if we notice children are having fever, difficulty passing urine, blood in the urine, etc., then those children need to be investigated for a kidney disease with ultrasounds, urine studies, kidney function testing.
0: When we think about prevention, what measures can parents and guardians take to ensure that this type of disease is prevented?
3: Congenital diseases, usually there's nothing that we can do to prevent those. But what we can do is we can institute measures to help to delay the progression of kidney diseases, to prevent it from reaching end stage, and to prevent risk factors from happening that can worsen kidney diseases. Those things are ensuring that they're on a healthy diet, not too much fat, not too much salt, healthy fruits, vegetables, they exercise. They drink water instead of soda, and they maintain a healthy body weight. Those are the best things we can do, because what those will do is prevent high blood pressure from happening, prevent the kids from becoming obese, and prevent them from becoming diabetic later in life. Those are the factors that will cause progression of any kidney disease, even in a person who is born without a risk factor for kidney disease. A child who is obese will or can develop kidney disease in adulthood. So what we want to do is start during childhood, institute those measures early, and so that we can prevent kidney disease from popping up in adulthood.
0: Indeed. What services can persons access at the Georgetown Public Hospital with regards to this disease?
3: Kidney disease is a multidisciplinary service that we need. For diagnosis, Georgetown Hospital, as you know, has many specialties. We need laboratory testing. We have the lab to do the kidney function test, the urine studies. We have an imaging center that's capable of doing ultrasound, CTs, and MRI, so we make that diagnosis. We have a pediatric nephrology specialty clinic that operates every week, and we get referrals. We follow those patients closely. And so Georgetown Hospital has all of those services. We also have services for dialysis, transplant, hemo and peritoneal dialysis as well. So we have a comprehensive service that we plan on building and expanding for the pediatric population.
4: Okay. Good. Oh, all of that? Oh, all right. Yes, I'll let William check. All right. William, your Aunt Maria said that the government have some new health voucher that you could go and do your blood test at those private hospitals. Check Ministry of Health Facebook or TikTok page and see if they have anything for you.
5: The government of Guyana through the Ministry of Health is committed to improving the health and well-being of all citizens.
3: Look, Dad, it's true. They got for children too.
4: Let me see.
5: As part of this initiative, a range of health vouchers is now available for every Guyanese.
4: Maureen, we're making all the noise for man.
6: Oh, you're right there. Marcus, I went to collect these $10,000 vouchers for all of us. Look, it says here that you could test kidneys and blood count and even a thyroid function test. I find you need to go and get your diabetes check as well, because you be pee-peeing a lot these days.
4: Maureen, please. And the word is thyroid. Not thyroid.
6: Oh, thyroid, same thing. Look, William.
4: We was just checking it online.
6: William, it says here, scan to see list of providers or something. I don't know what I mean. Do your thing.
5: These vouchers cover essential health services, including eye testing and prescription spectacles, cervical cancer screening, and the universal voucher, which includes a comprehensive set of blood tests.
3: Look, you got plenty of places. Look, this one even close by, you know. Oh... yeah.
6: Marcus, that settles it. Bright and early tomorrow morning, we are going.
4: Bright and early, Noreen? Huh? Like you acting like if your kidney's falling out and we got to get it checked.
6: Marcus, you know you don't take our health seriously at all. Look, William had to get glasses the other day and you didn't want to take him. If it wasn't for me and, well, the ministry eye test voucher that they give out, my child could have gone blind.
4: All right, Noreen. We're going to go and do the test, man. But what if the test costs more?
6: Marcus, seriously? So we can't pay any little extra? Look, Marcus. These tests cost like $2,000 and $3,000. How much more could it possibly be, Marcus? $2,000, $3,000 is only in this country you could get these things?
4: All right, Noreen, fine. And you will be using your cervical cancer screening voucher too.
6: Marcus, you don't need to tell me all of that, because let me let you know, your girl Noreen intends to look fit and proper this year.
5: We encourage everyone to visit their nearest health center to learn more about these vouchers, including eligibility and how to access the services. 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
0: Ms. Wishart, could we talk a little bit about the multidisciplinary care and allied health when it comes to kidney disease, kidney health, kidney prevention, and this particular area?
7: Thank you. That's a great question. I'm a pharmacist and I work in a multidisciplinary team in pediatric nephrology that consists of pharmacy, nutrition, social work, nurses, and psychology. And we know that pediatric kidney disease is very complex and multifaceted, and the multidisciplinary team is really essential to ensure that the best care is provided to the patients and also their families.
0: How do professionals like dietitians, nurses, how do they contribute with regards to the outcomes of patients in terms of improvement?
7: Thank you for the question. Every member of the multidisciplinary team is well trained in their specific area of specialty. Patients with chronic kidney disease are very complex and often require nutrition support and that specialized knowledge to plan things out for the long term, as well as the medication management by pharmacy. Yes. And then the psychosocial aspects with the psychosocial team.
0: Thank you. Why is nutrition so important when it comes to kidney disease management?
7: The kidneys are responsible for a lot of things. They get rid of electrolytes and they get rid of other toxic substances that really keep you feeling well. 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Oftentimes these can be controlled by diet, and therefore the dietitian is essential to work with the patient and the family to follow complex nutrition requirements, also ensuring that growth is maintained in the pediatric patients.
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3: Dr. Midgley, when we talk about the spectrum of nephrology cases, what does that

0: follow them through until 18 years of age.
1: Thank you. What are some of the common kidney conditions that you would have seen or you would have encountered over time?
0: Yeah, the spectrum is wide because children can have diseases unique to their age, congenital abnormalities, malformed kidneys, which don't work properly even from birth, to conditions which are relatively common in adults with acquired conditions where they have inflammation of the filters in the kidney causing decreased kidney function, and everything in between when children get diagnosed with kidney disease, which can be a significant long-term issue.
1: Wow. Are there any advances in nephrology or kidney care when it comes to improving the outcome of patients?
0: So that's a good question, because the main improvement in kidney care is a team working together. So bringing expertise from dietary care of the family to work together. When I first started working in pediatric nephrology 30 years ago, it was really just one or two people. And now we have a team of six or eight, each looking at their various aspects to support the family. Because chronic kidney disease in children is a difficult thing for the child, but it's also very difficult for the whole family to support that child through their illness.
1: Definitely. You mentioned the need for a collaborative effort. What can parents, guardians, loved ones, friends, what can they do to support the entire family and, of course, that child during that process?
0: Yes, when children have a significant chronic disease, families do need support.
1: Yes.
0: So friends will often help in the short term and long term by looking after the other children in the family. And that's very important, because when you have one sick child and you have other children in the family, those other siblings need to have care and support as well.
1: Yes.
0: And, you know, sometimes if a child needs a kidney transplant, parents will often want to be a donor, but perhaps they're not compatible because of blood group or illness. So therefore, friends sometimes step forward and offer their kidneys. So that's an amazing support that can sometimes occur.
2: So Matakei, this is our Environmental Health Climate Change and Vector Control Department in Port Kaituma. It's the first ever of its kind in any of our facility. And why we want this? Environmental health plays a very important role in building communities and building societies. And vector control services, especially malaria, has been a burden for years in this sub-region. Yes, we have gotten it down to an all-time low last year, but we want to fulfill the agenda of our government, which is to eradicate it. So no longer patients have to wait upstairs to get a food handler certificate, or patients have to wait with the fever to be sent to do a malaria test. They can come right here and wait, read all of our services we offer here, and directional arrows will show where and where they need to go. First off, in the Environmental Health Department, all of the food handler certificate will be done here. And whilst you wait, we want to bring your attention to the orange color, which is the color of the vector control unit in Georgetown. And it says, don't go to bed with a mosquito, sleep on that treated net. Tested and proven, this method decreases malaria burden in any society. Sleeping on that treated net. Our government is providing this free for all persons in Region 1 and throughout the country in a malaria-burdened area. We had less than 1,000 cases last year. This is why in the first quarter of 2026, we are at our all-time low. You go here, the patients, when their slides are ready, they'll be called and they uplift their bed net or their medication. And they can also view any of our pamphlets available here, right at this pharmacy that is right within the unit. No longer you have to wait all the time upstairs. In here, we do all of our slides on the sink. We do all of our slides there. We have our microscope to read off all of that. We have all the statistics for all of our areas, because it's very important to understand the care that is being shown here for the residents of Matakei. We want every single child in Matakei sub-region to understand that the end goal is graduation with a certificate, a degree. And children

0: coming here to play, the colors here would tell that story, that from childhood, a family, and then you're a little baby swaddled, you know, and from being a little baby being swaddled, you go to be a toddler playing, you build your small muscles, you go to school, you study hard, and you can graduate with a certificate and serve your community just as Chavez George. Along the corridor, we have our cold room where all of our vaccines are kept serving this sub-region. The vaccines are stored in these freezers, plus this freezer here. At the top, we have all of our cool dogs, as we call them, our cool pack. And here we have our carriers to distribute to communities like Five Star, Tassawini. The MCH department has its own ultrasound machine, thank you to the Ministry of Health. And the Ministry of Health gave us this ultrasound machine, and also they train the medical extension officer and the supervisor to do ultrasounds. So now all the mothers in Matakai can say they have 2 ultrasounds done during the course of their pregnancy, fulfilling the World Health Organization agenda.
1: My name is Oresa James. I am a staff nurse midwife attached to the Port Kaitumo District Hospital. I'm also the nurse in charge of this facility. Today we're opening the maternal waiting home here. This is a very important initiative as we take into consideration mothers that are traveling from very far, often deliver on the way. So they'll be here by 34, 36 weeks. We're really happy that we can accommodate them.
2: All right, so we are at the Port Kaituma Hospital, and we have just completed a project of refurbishing the area for the operating theater. And so right now we are standing in the area where the doctors, the surgeons would come to change. So you can see this is a very nicely done changing area. From the changing room, you come into the operating theater. So we have a very modern operating theater here. You have the operating table, the anesthetic machine. You have nice lights that allows us to do almost all the types of general surgery. And of course, they have all the instruments here to make sure that we can do this. Across here, this is where our sterile supplies are located. So from here, they will be able to get sterile supplies for the patients who need to be operated upon over there. Once patients are operated upon, they'll be brought here and they'll be monitored so we can monitor their recovery. So this is called the recovery room. So you can see this is a complete suite that has been put in so that we can now do surgical interventions here at the Port Kaituma Hospital.
3: Dr. Ramsingh, before we wrap up today's program, what important facts do you think our listening and viewing audience need with regards to kidney disease? Facts that will not only communicate data and information, but will encourage them to, you know, visit their nearest health center, do those regular health checkups, and ensure that they, you know, cultivate a lifestyle that will prevent such diseases.
4: So for the viewers out there and persons listening, we need them to know that kidney disease is not the old people disease. Just like diabetes and hypertension, this is a everybody disease. Yes. It's a everybody business. So we need to get on track. And I think it's time in our modern ages, mm-hmm. that we have so many things available to us. Yes, we may have like all the processed foods out there, but we still need to know where we come from, our roots. We believe in the fresh and organic, you know, vegetables that we have, the bora, the kalaloo, the pumpkin. And this is me leaning more onto diet and nutrition, because diet and nutrition plays like a very big part of our everyday lives. The things we put into our bodies, those are the things that are going to carry our bodies through for the rest of our lives. So we want to be, you know, we want to ensure that we're giving something good to our body. We want to eat right. We want to glow right when we eat right. Yes. So we are going to encourage persons to look at your plating. It's not hard. And you know, a lot of times persons is like, man, in this economy, no. We are being given opportunities where we can be able to have free testing done if we so want it, but we should want it.
3: Indeed.
4: It's not an if factor, it's a must factor. Let's get tested. Let's go do our kidney test. Let's go check our HbA1c test. Let's be able to see what those figures are so we can better them, not get them worse. And, you know, you're not beating down on the soft drink companies or so on, but they will make their products. But let us be able to make the right choices of the products
3: yes.
4: that we take into our bodies. We don't always have to drink an energy drink when we feel tired. We don't always have to get a cold Coke to eat with Chano with. You know, we can be able to make better choices. And I think this is where persons need to understand better choices are what make it man. And we need to make ourselves healthy and right. Let's get to the health centers. Kidney disease isn't something jolly full. You know, it's very hard. We currently have, as of the year 2025, which was last year, December, 655 persons who are doing dialysis.
3: Wow.
4: A lot of persons won't know that because, you know, they're probably not hearing or they're not familiar. They probably don't have time to hear about dialysis patients. But dialysis, it's really hard and it's costly too. And for you to end up knowing that you had an opportunity when you were younger, and, you know, to be able to make your life better, you could have been able to make a better choice and not be a dialysis patient. Those are things we want people to hear and know. And if you think only adults are doing dialysis, then you're wrong, because there are children as well who are dialysis patients because they have kidney failure too. So that's why I keep saying that, you know, chronic diseases like kidney and diabetes and so on, it's not a old people thing. Mm-hmm. It's an everybody thing. And these days in our modern ages, as much technology as we may have, we still need to look at what we can be able to do for ourselves. Yes, we have a lot of things that makes work easier for us now. Doesn't mean that we can't be able to do something, a little bit more physical activity for ourselves on a daily basis. Give yourself at least 30 minutes in the day. We have 24 hours. 24 hours versus 30 minutes. That is something that we can do a lot with. So let's try to see how we can be able to monitor ourselves and balance our time so that we can have a balanced life. And go to your health centers. There are so many places you can go to your health centers. You don't want to go to the health centers. You have private hospitals. There are so many organizations as well that you can reach out, or even a friend. And you need a company to go to the health center, no problem. Go. You're going to get, you know, some amount of information
3: yes.
4: from them if you need more clarity on the tests or even a diet that you might want to follow. Reach out to the health centers. That's what we're there for.
3: Indeed. Thank you so much, Dr. Ram Singh, for joining me on the program today. And I encourage you and your department to keep up the good work that you guys have been doing.
4: Thank you so much, Alicia. It's always a pleasure.
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I want

Guyana, the time is now. We're celebrating 60 years of independence in true patriotic style, honoring our journey as one people, one nation, with one destiny. Remember the sweet old time days, the memories, the vibes, the moments that shaped who we are today? 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

0: Many thanks, David. Hello and welcome to Newsday on the BBC World Service with James Copnall in London. And I am Anne Soy in Nairobi.
1: Coming up in the programme today, we have stories from Cuba, Iran, Nigeria and space. Don't worry, we're going to explain all shortly.
0: And we'd love to hear your thoughts on anything that you hear on the programme. 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
1: We begin with Cuba and a move by the US to indict the former Cuban president, Raul Castro. The US Justice Department accuses the 94-year-old communist leader of conspiracy and four counts of murder, stemming from a 1996 incident in which Cuban Air Force jets shot down two planes flown by Miami-based Cuban exiles. The indictment comes amid an intense US campaign aimed, it seems, at forcing political change on the island. Here's the BBC's Cuba correspondent, Will Grant, in Havana.
2: The murder charge against Raul Castro revives a 30-year-old incident that's one of the flashpoints of the U.S.-Cuban relationship. In 1996, Cuban MiG fighter jets shot down two civilian U.S. aircraft who were run by an organization called Brothers to the Rescue, which the Cuban authorities said was violating Cuban airspace. At the time, Raul Castro was the defense minister. The Trump administration has charged Mr. Castro with, among other crimes, conspiracy to murder U.S. citizens. That's something Havana denies. The president, Miguel Díaz-Canel, said there was no legal foundation to the case against Mr. Castro, one of the founding members of the Cuban Revolution. The question really is whether or not this is simply a negotiating position by the Trump administration, or, given the fact that they forcibly removed Nicolas Maduro from power in Venezuela, they could conceivably do the same thing to Raul Castro in Cuba.
1: Will Grant reporting from Havana. Well, for some more, I've been speaking to Mark Entwistle, who served as Canada's ambassador to Cuba and was in Havana at the time of the incident.
3: And the incident happened in 1996. I was actually ambassador in Havana at the time. I remember it very well. In fact, received quite detailed debriefings from the most senior levels of the Cuban government, who wanted to ensure that the government of Canada understood what had just happened. And the reality is that there's a long history in Cuba of incursions into Cuban sovereign territory by various groups of Cuban Americans who are really kind of, they're fringe groups. It's not the mainstream in South Florida, but there's a long history of them. They're kind of paramilitary organizations, very violent. The leader of the group called the Brothers to the Rescue, which was the group who were flying these planes, that's the world that the leader, José Basulto, comes from. This is not an innocent, you know, you would not have seen this in any of the countries. This is not an innocent leader of a humanitarian organization. He's self-professed former CIA operative, anti-Castro. He admitted in court testimony years ago about launching cannon attacks on hotels in Cuba. This is a nasty guy. And what they were doing was this group would file false flight plans to the U.S. government and then deviate from them, which is illegal. And then they were flying over Havana, dropping anti-government leaflets. At the time, the Cuban government effectively begged, urged, used every possible way they could to try to convince the government of the United States to cause these flights to cease and desist, to stop them at the risk of escalation, because they were deemed to be a grievous, you know, national security risk. And at the time, the government of the United States did nothing to stop them.
1: Why then do you think are we getting this indictment so many years later?
3: Well, I think there's a couple of things going on, James, for that. Yeah, it's 30 years later. I think, number one, it's in the context of the current effort to bring about regime change in Cuba. As will be well known to listeners, the United States has deemed that they would like to push the current government of Cuba into the sea. So this is yet another tool, is one thing that's going on in terms of explaining timing. They just think that this sends a powerful message that the United States, you know, can do sort of as it wishes. I think the other piece of the timing, though, is a more nuanced one. And I think there's a piece of political management going on here in the U.S., because the hardline elements of the Cuban-American community they believed after the quite triumphalist talk following the abduction of Nicolas Maduro from Venezuela and pronouncements from the president and the secretary that Cuba would fall imminently. And then, of course, that didn't happen. And then they would ratchet up more pressure and more pressure and more pressure. That didn't happen. So I think the administration has reached a point now where it'll continue to try to find new things to do. But short of something as frightening as a military option, it's quite possible that there's not going to be that regime change. And this will require quite a bit of political management with the hardline Cuban American community, which is already becoming quite anxious and disappointed. So I think the indictment in and of itself is partly to placate that community and partly to manage that situation.
1: We've talked to people in Cuba who are genuinely very concerned about the prospect of a US military intervention, but also desperately struggling with power cuts, for example, impossible to run your business. And that's, you know, in very large part due to US action. And I wonder, how do you assess the likely reaction, the margin for maneuver of those in power in Cuba right now?
3: Well, their margins are very tight. You know, they have no money, no fuel, and they have a population, James, that is tired of endless deprivation and sacrifice. Many Cubans are angry at their government. This does not mean that they're, however, pro-American per se. Many of them are equally as angry at the United States for making this humanitarian situation exponentially worse. So the Cuban government's under tremendous political pressure. If they have one ace in the hole, though, is the more aggressive the United States becomes, the worse the situation gets, which is perceived to be caused by these kinds of more recent actions from the United States. And in fact, decades of a punitive kind of legacy embargo, and especially the specter of any kind of military action or an invasion that would return the situation to 100 years ago when the U.S. Army occupied Cuba. This hits right at the core tenets of Cuban nationalism and national identity for 150 years, which is of us seeking a sovereign, independent country. That will rally support for the government that it might not have. So the more the Americans ratchet it up and the more crazy stuff they say, and the more the president of the United States says, I can take Cuba and I can do anything I want with it, the more it sobers Cuban public opinion and causes them to coalesce around the government.
1: The thoughts there of Mark Entwistle, Canada's ambassador to Cuba at the time of the shooting down that plane in 1996. And we're going to get quite a few different perspectives on this story throughout the programme.
0: Iran has created a body to oversee the Hormuz Strait and announced the formation of a controlled maritime zone to regulate traffic. Apparently, coordination with this new authority, as well as permission, will be required to safely transit the strait. That seems to be in contravention of the UN Convention of the Law of the Sea, which guarantees the right of passage through the strait. Now, the announcement comes as more ships are allowed through the waterway, around 26 yesterday, with some nations admitting that the passage had been coordinated with Iran. The increase in traffic has led to a fall in the price of oil. Earlier, I spoke to retired U.S. Admiral Mark Montgomery.
4: Well, certainly this is an administrative attempt to exert control over the strait, but it's only effective if foreign countries agree to make the mafia-style payments to the Iranians. So I suppose if countries agree to pay for it, they would have control right up to the point where they exit the Straits of Hormuz and run into the U.S. naval blockade, which I think would be enforced against ships that made these kind of payments in order to deter this type of illegal behavior.
0: Well, some nations are admitting to coordinating with Iran to allow the safe passage through the strait.
4: And I think right now, if those ships are coming from Iranian ports, the United States is going to blockade them and not allow them to proceed on route. So, you know, there's going to be a challenge here. I think long term, the international community needs both the United States and other like-minded nations to prevent this from coming into effect, because as is well understood, this is an illegal imposition on the normal transit passage through an international waterway in a violation of the of both traditional maritime law and very specifically the International Convention on the Law of the Sea.
0: You have previously called for the U.S. to open the Strait of Hormuz by force, but is that realistic, do you think?
4: So what I call for is a continuation of the blockade. I think stopping Iran from receiving, you know, $15 to $20 billion a month worth of proceeds from their shadow fleet shipping, which is in itself a violation of sanctions imposed by most Western countries. But the removal of those exports will pressurize the Iranian regime over time. Certainly, if the United States wants to attempt to open up a secure access through the Southern Transit Scheme, the one closest to Oman, the U.S. Navy can do that. I'm not confident that what the U.S. Navy thinks is a risk level for passage through the Southern Transit Scheme is one that the merchant ships or their insurers will agree to.
0: You have called for Project Freedom to resume. What would that look like?
4: As I said, that getting that Project Freedom, which would be a secure access to the Southern Transit Scheme in accordance with international law, undoubtedly involved the United States Navy providing escort, either with direct convoy or with a series of ships that provide protection against missile and drone attack, with aircraft, fighter aircraft overhead that also provide protection against drone attack, and armed helicopters that would take out small craft trying to attack. And, you know, this is necessary because, as can be easily understood, Iran is violating international law by blocking the free transit of shipping through a known international waterway. I'm confused often that officials in the United Kingdom and Europe can't more aggressively condemn this behavior by the IRGC, or more broadly, other illegal behavior by the IRGC, such as killing 32,000 of its people in a 36-hour period, which has been complete amnesia in European capitals over the last 3 months.
0: Well, they did condemn that killing of civilians, mm-hmm. and they have also called for the reopening of the Strait of Hormuz.
4: Right?
0: What is suggesting, though, using aircrafts, using, you know, escorting merchant ships through the strait? That sounds very expensive when you consider the costs that go into shipping.
4: It's not. The United States Navy did this before. Earlier in my military career, I was part of a escort scheme that took hundreds of ships through the straits against threats from the same country, Iran, between 1987 and 1990. It's very executable. The U.S. military is in a position to do it.
0: President Trump suspended Project Freedom to give room for talks. And there has been reporting recently that the two sides, the U.S. and Iran, appear close to a deal. Are you confident that a deal can be struck?
4: So I've only seen the publicly released 4 points here, 10 points here, 15 points here from Iran. I don't see a lot of movement in their negotiating position. So there could be some movement in private discussions. If so, I would probably attribute that to the impact of the blockade, which has got to be suffocating the Iranian economy. I am not optimistic about negotiations at this point. I think the blockade will have to be in effect for some period longer.
0: Retired U.S. Admiral Mark Montgomery there speaking to me a little earlier.
1: This is Newsday on the BBC World Service. You just heard Anne in Nairobi. I'm James in London. Let me give you a couple of the other stories we are looking into. A group of Ghanaian migrants in South Africa will return to their home country today on a government-chartered flight. They're fleeing anti-immigration protests in cities across South Africa, with demonstrators blaming illegal immigrants for low wages and unemployment. And a Palestinian legal aid group says detained activists from a Gaza aid flotilla have accused Israeli forces of violent conduct and psychological torment. Three had to be taken to hospital, though they have subsequently been released.
0: It's now 20 minutes past the hour. Time now for some sports news with Isaac Fennin.
5: Yeah, morning to you, Anne. Aston Villa have won the Europa League. They beat German side Freiburg 3-0 in Istanbul on Wednesday night to win their first European trophy in more than 40 years. Brilliant first half goals from Yuri Tielemans and Emi Buendia. And the match was sealed by Morgan Rogers in the second half. And it means Unai Emery, the coach, has now won his fifth Europa League as a manager. Southampton lost out on an appeal against being kicked out of the Championship playoff final for spying on Middlesbrough before the first leg of the semi-final. It means Middlesbrough will now play Hull on Saturday for the final spot in the Premier League next season. And the Democratic Republic of Congo have had to cancel a World Cup training camp because of an outbreak of Ebola in the east of the country. The team was scheduled to train for 3 days before a farewell event in the capital, Kinshasa. The United States has banned non-Americans who have been in DRC, Uganda and South Sudan in the previous 21 days before from visiting due to the outbreak. But a US official says the team will be able to play in the tournament. Their first match will be against Portugal on the 17th of June.
0: Many thanks for the support, Isaac.
1: Now, Elon Musk's SpaceX is poised to make the first $1 trillion debut on the US stock market. The company has officially filed the paperwork with the American financial regulators. Following all this from our business desk in Singapore is Nick Marsh. Nick, first of all, a trillion is just a made-up number, right? That doesn't actually exist, does it?
6: Well, apparently it does, James. Oh, okay. I mean, this is probably the worst.
1: That's why we need a business correspondent. Thanks. Yeah.
6: yeah, exactly. Yeah, no, I'll hand back to you now. I mean, look, it's a number that you or I probably will never get even remotely close to. But Elon Musk, well, he could become the first trillionaire in history because he owns so many shares in SpaceX. It would make him roughly $600 billion. So that's going to take his net worth to over a trillion. We don't know exactly when this listing's going to happen. It could be as early as next month. But like you say, the paperwork's been filed. I mean, we knew it was going to list eventually, but what's interesting is that it gives us a bit of a glimpse into SpaceX's finances because, you know, they have to be made public in order to list on the stock market where people can, you know, buy and sell its shares. It's not making money, James. I mean, it's operating with a net loss of $5 billion last year. In the first 3 months of this year, there was a loss of well over $4 billion. Not too unusual for a tech company. It shows how intensely the company's been investing in its technology. But, you know, incredible enthusiasm from the investor point of view when it lists, possibly in June.
1: Yeah, I mean, that's really interesting, isn't it, then? So some bad numbers and yet so much enthusiasm. So why is SpaceX so attractive to investors?
6: It's basically AI. So Elon Musk, he folded in XAI, which is his, you know, his artificial intelligence company. It's behind Grok and that sort of thing. He's folded it into SpaceX, and he wants to make SpaceX not just the hardware space company, which makes Starlink, you know, thousands of satellites, provides internet, it's been very successful. He wants to provide AI services. And interestingly, through this filing, we've learned how much Anthropic, another huge artificial intelligence company, is paying or is going to be paying SpaceX to use its data centers, to use its hardware, $1.25 billion per month. So, you know, clearly investors see a huge amount of potential, even though it's not making money at the moment, it's losing money. They see its future as being, you know, one of the powerhouses of artificial intelligence. We don't know whether that's going to happen. We do know that Elon Musk is set to become an even richer man, if that wasn't possible, next month, James.
1: Nick Marsh on our business desk in Singapore. Thank you very much indeed.
0: Let's head to Nigeria now, and along the Atlantic coastline of the country, entire settlements are being swallowed by the sea as rising water levels and intensifying ocean surges turn climate change into an immediate environmental crisis. In Ayetoro, a coastal community in Ondo State in southwest Nigeria, the ocean has already claimed more than half of the town. The BBC's Esther Omopariola reports on how residents are living in the face of a steadily encroaching sea.
7: Ayetoro, a once thriving community, now being erased one house at a time by the ocean, from which it had drawn sustenance for decades. Satellite images show how the ocean has, in about a decade, moved from the edge of town to claim dozens of houses and streets. One building stands alone, a shadow of its heyday, a reminder of what the ocean took from this place.
8: We have lost about 40 streets out of the 45 streets of the community. We have lost about 80% of the houses of the community. Our land, what is left, is about 15%.
7: With the oceans advance, the town now hangs on the edge of extinction, at the mercy of an ocean that doesn't ask for permission before it wreaks havoc.
8: The water level will rise, then the wave becomes bigger and can rise as high as 6 to 10 feet. It slams against any structure, any building, demolish it and drag whatever it is back into the sea.
9: This is more than the story of flooding. It is an existential crisis. Ayetoro was once a shining model, an evangelical community built on shared labor and shared dreams, an industrial heartbeat along the coast. Today, the children grow up where working health centers and clean water are only imagined and not lived.
7: Mufue Olua has relocated four times. She says everything she once owned now lies buried beneath the sea.
9: Now I'm on medication daily. I have to be taking drugs. Because of this incursion and the worry about it, this is where I'm living. About 2 weeks ago, this building was standing perfectly.
7: For others, the loss is even more personal.
10: I have nothing to show my children now. Say, this is my father's grave, this is my grandfather's grave. Even the ancestral home of the family is no more.
7: Even education is drowning. This is the only secondary school in Ayetoro, and it has been relocated five times.
11: Anytime the sea arises, it's

0: 22 years later, residents say nothing was built. In 2023, Nigeria's Senate investigated the contracts over concerns about non-delivery. NDDC didn't provide answers to BBC's inquiries. State officials say help is on the way.
1: We have entered an agreement into a private construction company that is coming here to, as a matter of fact, did what they did at Eco Atlantic in order to claim that place. Maybe in the next coming weeks, the agreement will be signed.
0: As delays continue, more streets might disappear with the coming rains. For thousands in Ayuturu, hope is slowly giving way to despair.
2: The BBC's Esther Omopariola there reporting from Ondo State in the southwest of Nigeria, the town that is fast disappearing into the sea. A frightening prospect, James.
3: Yeah, I've seen similar places on the Atlantic coast of Cote d'Ivoire, Ivory Coast as well, just around the coast from Nigeria. The real devastation people feel when they can't go to a loved one's grave, as we heard in Esther's report there. So something that is clearly increasing with climate change as well. This is Newsday on the BBC World Service.
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3: Hello, welcome to Newsday from the BBC World Service with James Copnell in London and Anne Soy in Nairobi.
2: We'll speak to a senior official educating communities in the Democratic Republic of Congo about how to protect themselves from Ebola.
3: South Africa's basic education minister tells us why there's a need for Africa-wide investment in early childhood development.
2: And Aston Villa wins the Europa League. We'll hear from the club's fans in Ghana. Fast the news.
11: BBC News with David Harper. The Cuban president has condemned as politically motivated the indictment by the United States of his predecessor Raúl Castro. Miguel Díaz-Canel said the US account of the downing of two light aircraft 30 years ago was false and the charges without legal foundation. Raúl Castro is accused of four counts of murder. Elon Musk's SpaceX has officially filed paperwork with US financial regulators to list on the Nasdaq stock market. The firm is poised to make the first $1 trillion debut on an American exchange. There have been marked rises in share values on Asian markets, driven by positive results from tech companies and hopes the conflict in the Middle East could soon be resolved. The Nikkei index in Japan has been trading more than 3% higher. A group of Ghanaian migrants in South Africa are returning to their home country on a government-chartered flight. They're fleeing anti-immigration protests in cities across South Africa, with demonstrators blaming illegal immigrants for low wages and unemployment. A US Health Department official says a government agency is working with a small biotech firm to adapt an experimental Ebola treatment for the current outbreak. Laboratory data suggests the drug could be effective against the strain of the virus prevalent in eastern Congo. A Palestinian legal aid group say detained activists from a Gaza aid flotilla have accused Israeli forces of violent conduct and psychological torment. Lawyers documented dozens with suspected rib fractures and breathing difficulties, possibly after being struck by rubber bullets. Colombia has expelled the Bolivian ambassador in a tit-for-tat diplomatic retaliation. Diplomatic spat was triggered by the left-wing Colombian president Gustavo Petro's comment that protests against Bolivia's right-wing president Rodrigo Paz amounted to a popular insurrection. People travelling between Russia and China may have a new way of crossing between the two countries by the end of the year. A near-kilometre-long cable car is reported to be almost finished.
3: Thank you for that update.

0: Hello and welcome to Newsday on the BBC World Service with Anne in Nairobi and James in London.
1: In the next half hour, we look at the Ebola outbreak, hear the case for greater investment in early years education from a South African minister, and look at the contentious issue of how fuel prices are set. We'll also meet an Aston Villa fan in Ghana.
0: Yeah, celebrating
1: the clubs. Europa League triumph.
0: And you can send us your thoughts on that, on any of those stories, by WhatsApp or text message on our usual number, +44 77 86 20 50 85.
1: People living close to the epicenter of the deadly outbreak of Ebola have told the BBC of their fear, as the World Health Organization has warned that cases may be spreading faster than originally thought. One man in the Democratic Republic of Congo's northeast Turi province said infected people were dying very fast, adding that Ebola has tortured us. More than 139 people are believed to have died in the outbreak so far, with 600 suspected cases in Ituri province, which borders Uganda and South Sudan. While the Congolese authorities are drawing on experience from previous Ebola outbreaks, using strict public health measures such as isolating cases, tracing contacts, and to limit transmission. But health officials have to contend with fear, confusion, and misinformation around the highly infectious and often fatal illness. One of those working on informing the public is Jack Maliro Katson, the World Health Organization's lead for community engagement. I began by asking him about his role.
2: We are not only sharing messages, but also listening carefully to concerns, rumors, and feedback from communities. And we are also working through trusted local structures, including religious leaders, youth groups, women's organizations, traditional practitioners, community radio stations, and local influencers. In addition, community relays and local leaders are helping explain prevention measures and also encourage early reporting of symptoms and reduce stigma.
1: And what are the people there telling you? What kind of information have you found on the community? Is there something that has stayed with you?
2: People are concerned and anxious about Ebola outbreak. And this is particularly visible in affected areas such as Mungwalu and surrounding zones, because there is still fear linked to previous Ebola outbreaks. But what we are also noticing is that there is stronger awareness compared to earlier years.
1: What are some of the things that were happening in the community that helped Ebola to spread so far and so fast?
2: Traditional customs are also part of the main cause of this chain of transmission. For example, traditionally, family members are transporting or physically handle the body during mourning and burial ceremonies, which can actually increase the risk of transmission. Even if burials are conducted by specially trained Ebola response teams, but, you know, with delays of the teams, we have other many logistic issues. Due to this, communities do not adhere totally to all the measures that have been put in place. And now, currently, what we are having like an important measure that is under discussion is, for example, allowing a family member properly protected with, for example, personal protective equipment to witness the preparation of the body. But we do our best to make sure they understand that families are also allowed to participate, because it's causing like frustration among the community. And apart from this, people are also using self-medication. Instead of going to the health facility centers, the first thing they do is to go to the traditional healers. And this is maintaining also the chain of transmission.
1: Are people accepting the message of changing how to conduct funerals in order to be safe?
2: They are accepting, but it's not as quick as expected. They need first to hear authorities clearly communicate about the decisions and policies put in place in terms of burial ceremonies and so on.
1: What about traditional healers? Are they accepting your message? Because they are revered within the communities.
2: What we do is to communicate the risk. Even if they use traditional medicine or herbal medicine, until now, these medicines have not yet been approved as efficient to combat or to treat Ebola. This we try to show. We try also to show them that among people who passed away, there are also traditional healers. No one is completely protected. What we need to do is to avoid contact with people who are showing symptoms of Ebola. We need to promote hand hygiene and also make sure that as soon as the first symptom, it can be fever or headache or vomiting or diarrhea, go quickly at the facility center. The sooner you go, the better you will be protected. This is how we work with them. We really show the risk that they are faced in manipulating sick people and so on.
1: Jack Maliro Katson there, the lead for community engagement for the World Health Organization in Ituri Province, the epicenter of that outbreak.
0: And I know you've covered about outbreaks in the past. What have you seen in terms of how communities deal with a deadly disease, which I guess in a lot of cases they simply don't know much about?
1: That's right. This is a disease that hits a community and spreads fast because of just people living their lives the way they're used to, shaking hands, you know, taking part in community events like burials, and where there's a lot of contact. And that is exactly where the risk lies. And so you have then medics and, you know, people like Katson coming into the community to try and educate them that they need to stop what is normal to them. And normally it's not easy to stop that. I remember in 2018 going to Beni in North Kivu in the east of the Democratic Republic of Congo. I visited one family. 9 members of that family had died. They had only been left as 2 sisters. And they told me how when their mother died, Red Cross volunteers came to take her body, put it in a body bag, but they were furious because that's not how they conduct burials. And so they grabbed the body, opened it, washed it, you know, just conducted the traditional burial rites as they know. And so many people were infected, including those 9 members of the family. So the 2 were also infected, but they survived. So that's how difficult it is, especially in the initial stages, to deal with this, which is why this time round, you can see the World Health Organization working with people like Jack Maliro, because he comes from that community. And so he speaks their language. He understands the culture, and they hope that they can listen more to him.
0: This is Newsday on the BBC World Service with Anne in Nairobi, James in London, and also Isaac with all the sports.
3: Yeah, Aston Villa have won the Europa League after they beat Freiburg of Germany 3-0. It sparked wild scenes of celebration worldwide. In Birmingham, in Istanbul, where an estimated 20,000 fans travelled to watch the match, and also in a small village in Ghana. Yeah, those are the scenes from Wabeng, a village near Kumasi, just full of joy because the town has more than 1,000 Villa fans. Awusi Buachi Amando is the founder of the fan base, and he joins me on the line from Ghana. Awusu, congratulations. What does it feel to be a European champion?
4: Thank you. I can say that yesterday was one of our best moments in life. And what a time to support Aston Villa.
3: Many people will be asking, how does a young man from a village in Ghana come to support Aston Villa?
4: Yeah, my love for Aston Villa started because of my grandpa. He used to stay with some white, and they were from Birmingham. So they introduced Aston Villa to my grandpa. So when we were kids, our grandpa used to tell us more stories and history about Aston Villa. But he used to talk about a certain player called God. God, God. So one day, I and my brothers and sisters, we went to our grandpa and we asked him, "Grandpa, who is that God you are talking about? Because you all know that there is only one God and he is in heaven." So my grandfather was laughing and he said that there is a God in football and his name is Paul McGrath.
3: Absolutely sensational. That is a brilliant story. An Aston Villa icon, Paul McGrath. And now you and Paul McGrath are champions of Europe. Just talk me through the scene in your village watching the game all together.
4: Yes, yesterday around 4 p.m. in the evening, we all gathered and we started chanting the Aston Villa song, cheering up the boys. And it was an amazing, what a time to be alive. The whole community coming together to support Aston Villa. Because during 1982, when we won our first European Cup, most of the fans here watching the game yesterday, we were not born. Yes, so we were all waiting for our own history yesterday. So it was a great day. It was a great time for us. And it was our best moment, our best moment.
3: The job that Unai Emery, the coach, has done is really extraordinary. You know, this is his fifth Europa League title as a coach. He has led you to the Champions League before. Next season, you'll definitely be playing in the Champions League. You had a bit of a title challenge this year, but this win, potentially, you could maybe see yourself, you know, competing at the very top, couldn't you, with this win?
4: Oh, yes. I can say that Aston Villa, we've had so many great coaches, Ron Saunders, but I can say that Unai Emery is our greatest coach ever. He's our best coach ever. And I believe that next season, we are going to compete hardly and highly in the Champions League. And I'm praying and hoping that we can also win the Champions League next season. Because even last season, we were the only team to beat PSG at home. So I believe that next season, Aston Villa, we are going to perform well in the Champions League next season.
3: So tell me, how do the celebrations continue? I mean, I imagine you've not gone to sleep after last night's win.
4: Oh, yes. We planned yesterday that today in the afternoon, 2 p.m., we are all going to gather again to chant, and we have hired 30 motorcycles, yes, so that you'll be going around the whole community and the feather office, the villages around. We'll go there to see everybody, how everybody is chanting, how everybody is feeling. So today we are going to also use our mini bus, like what Aston Villa will be doing today.
3: Oh,
4: so we'll also be going around
3: in your village.
4: Yes. Oh, yes.
3: Oh, incredible. Well, enjoy that. Congratulations on winning that title. That is Owusu Bwachi Amando, Aston Villa fan from that village in Hwabeng in Ghana. What an incredible story. And yeah, you just can't help but smile when you hear stories like that, right?
0: Yeah, that joy in the pack. I love the idea of the bus parade, the mini bus parade.
3: Yes, exactly.
0: Around.
3: You know, because this is, you've just got to make do and celebrate however you can, wherever you are, right?
0: Incredible. And we've had a message in as well from Linton Bridges, a Liberian in Accra, Ghana as well, saying congratulations to Aston Villa and the Prince of Wales after an historic European triumph first since 1982 and the first ever trophy in 30 years. Prince of Wales, reference to Prince William, an Aston Villa fan.
3: Exactly. He was at the game yesterday. He was celebrating wildly when they beat Nottingham Forest in the semi-final, and I'm sure he enjoyed many celebrations with the team last night. I'm told he spoke to the team before the final. So yeah, he would have been absolutely delighted at the win, the future King of England.
0: Isaac Fannin, thank you very much indeed. Now, this week, the world's largest annual gathering of education ministers took place here in London. It's called the Education World Forum. Delegates from over 100 countries gathered to discuss the future of education, including budget cuts given global economic conditions. and also how artificial intelligence will change things. Well, South Africa's basic education minister, Siviwe Qhahube, has been making a case for Africa-wide investment in early childhood development. When we spoke here in our studio, she started by telling me more about the importance of education for young children.
5: The truth of the matter is, a child's brain is developed 80% of the way by the time they turn 5. And so starting them early, from 0 to 5 years old, means that you are able to inculcate foundational skills and make sure that as they cognitively develop, you already lay the foundation for a strong academic performance. Mm. And I think historically, you know, countries have not realized this, and that, you know, would start children formal schooling at 7. And we would think that somehow that would automatically mean that they will perform better in school. And then we realize that the learning losses are so profound that even trying to get remedial action is not either, it's not sustainable, it's too expensive, or it's ineffective. And so that's why we are really committed to saying school, we must start thinking about children and their education from 0 all the way to 18 and beyond, because that's actually where you can make a real impact.
0: But if we take that idea of starting from 0, how does that work? Because as you say, in lots of countries, school might start at 5 or 6 or 7. Mm-hmm. Does it mean that, for example, states across Africa should get much more involved in preschool education?
5: Absolutely. In our country, the function recently moved from social development, so preschool or daycare or creche, moved from social development into education because of the fact that we realize that this is actually an education matter. And also what it really does is that if you make sure that children have a structured learning center that they're going to, obviously, when I say learning, I mean, they're learning through play. It's things that are relevant to their age. But also you get to deal with issues of malnutrition, because you can make sure that there's 3 meals a day. You can make sure that children are safe. They're not loitering in the streets. You can make sure that, you know, the actual place is safe enough. And so those things start to deal with the other social issues around the safety of children. Mm-hmm. So you're not only addressing an education issue, you're also addressing a societal issue where children have often become victims of crime, of rape, of malnutrition, and all these other things. So absolutely the state must get involved from 0. When people, health experts, talk about the first 1,000 days, my view is that health and education should work in lockstep to say, yes, you are taking care of the first 1,000 days, but the second 1,000 days and beyond must belong to us. And we must make sure that children are in a structured learning environment.
0: That sort of environment, though, requires presumably teachers who may need greater levels of training than they currently have. Turn up at a creche, you're looked after. You want something more structured than that.
5: Absolutely.
0: And that costs money.
5: Yeah.
0: So you're contacting the finance ministry saying, hello, can we really do this?
5: Yeah. When I spoke at the opening of the Education World Forum, I was saying to my counterparts around the world, James Heckman makes a very important point about the fact that you can actually, investing in the early years actually has an economic impact in your country, and that you can actually see real economic growth even by 2-3% of GDP growth. So I was giving them a life hack to say, this is what you need to say to your finance ministers when you are asking for money. So in South Africa, we are investing 10 billion rand over the next 3 years to formalize the space and to really provide that structured environment. And I think we're realizing that perhaps we've been obsessing about the tail end of a child's education system. And that's why I talk about inverting the pyramid. Mm. If you invest early, if you invest strong, the rest of the education outcomes look after themselves. And so that's, for me, is the economic argument that, one, you know, we've spent so much money on remedial actions when actually we let children down a lot earlier. Also, we've got philanthropic and corporate partners who are saying, count us in. Mm. We want to be part of investing in children.
0: And a few months ago, you said that 8 out of 10 grade 4 learners in South Africa cannot read for meaning. I'm not quite sure what age is grade 4, like
5: 10.
0: 10.
5: Yes.
0: So that's quite shocking, isn't
5: yeah.
0: it?
5: Yeah.
0: That's an indictment of South African leaders
5: yeah.
0: to this point, isn't
5: yeah.
0: it?
5: Yeah. And that's the driving force. And that's why, for me, there's been the strategic reorientation of the education system in its entirety to say, look, we may be obsessing about matric results, which is 12th grade and sort of the exit grades and how many children leave school. But we are failing children right at the beginning. Those children will likely go through school, but those learning losses will never be made up. I'm a huge proponent of saying, let us not let children down much earlier, because that's actually where the real crisis is. Mm. And I mean, this benchmark, this statistic that you're referring to now, it comes from an international benchmarking test. And I'm glad that South Africa has stuck to being part of international benchmarking, because it says that we're not simply content with comparing ourselves against ourselves. We want to compete amongst the best in the world. But then if those results are showing us something, it means that we need to do something about it.
0: The thoughts of South Africa's basic education minister, Siviwe Qahube, speaking to us in our London studios.
6: Well, James, you are not here with us on Monday, but you are probably listening to the program from home. And I did step out of studio to go and bring a traffic report. That's because there was a strike of public transport minibuses here called the Matatus. Well, public transportation has now resumed here in Nairobi, the Kenyan capital, after protests left many streets deserted and parts of the central business district in turmoil. And in recent weeks, similar demonstrations have erupted across parts of Africa. In the island nation of Comoros, authorities there suspended a fuel price hike following deadly protests. In Mozambique, a strike by minibus drivers brought the capital Maputo to a standstill after diesel prices rose by 46%. So, how are fuel prices actually set? Focus on Africa's Nkechi Ogbonna spoke to the chief executive of the Regional Association of Energy Regulators for Eastern and Southern Africa, Professor Geoffrey Aori Mabeya, and began by asking that very question.
7: We do have what we call the landed costs. Then we also have what we call the local margins. And then we have the policy choices, which are taxes and levies. The first block is the landed cost. These are normally not controllable. And most of the countries, particularly the African countries, are price takers. So when you talk of a landed cost, we are looking at the cost of the fuel at the port of export. We normally use it as a free on board. And then we have the freight cost, because we have to transport this fuel to the local port, then at the port, you will have the port and handling charges, and of course, you have the marine insurance. So that is the first block of landed cost. Then number two, we do have the local costs, or what we call the local margins, and these are normally regulated by a regulatory authority within a respective country. These are margins like inland transport costs, and then there could be pipeline costs, and then the tracking, if you're using vehicles, from point A to B. Now, these, we have two categories of charges. We have the oil marketers who are dealing with wholesale distribution and supply. And then we also have the margins for retailers, those who are doing investment at various pump stations. And this includes the investment costs, which they have to recoup, as well as the operational costs like salaries and several other things. So that is highly regulated by a regulator. Mm. The third are what you call the policy choices. This is what a government decides according to their various requirements to charge respective marketers and also the consumers. These are basically taxes and levies. And these constitute 40 to 50% of the total pump price. So these are things like excise duty, which is a cost a liter. Then you will have in some countries, petroleum development levy, for example, in Kenya and several other countries. We have some countries like in East Africa region who have what we call African Union levy. Then the big animal, which is the value added taxes. So when you have these three blocks, you put them together, they constitute the final pump price.
8: It sounds like a lot of levies and taxes and so many fees that have to be paid, which the consumer at the end of the day bears the brunt of all of this. But we've also seen that in Africa, some governments have increased prices, and while others have suspended price increments like Comoros, how much does it cost the government to keep fuel prices low?
7: Let's focus on the third block, which I call policy choices. A government may decide to either scrap off or reduce or adjust those levies. Like, for example, they constitute 40 to 50%. Now, a government may decide, because the first block, we do not have any control over it. But these other ones, the policy choices, it is a government to choose what to charge. For example, the excise duty, which is passed by Parliament, and it's a price per litre, you can very easily adjust this to lower it, depending on how you're looking at your margins. Other things like the petroleum development levy, you may decide to reduce. Let me give you an example. When you look at the road maintenance levy, and let me give you one of the countries like Kenya, which recently added 7 shillings a litre. So these are some of the things you may decide to reduce or scrap off the additional value. And that way you'll be able to reduce the overall price, for example, by 7 shillings. You also have other elements like the value added tax. I remember recently most of the countries like in Zambia and Kenya reduced the value added tax to be able to reduce the overall pump price. So it is a choice that a government makes.
8: And now, Professor Geoffrey, some have argued that Kenya has the highest cost of fuel, especially in the East African region. Is that correct, and why is that?
7: I may say it's relative, because the exchange rate, which also matters a lot, has a very high impact on the overall pump price. Remember, when you're looking at the free on board price, you multiply it by the exchange rate. So if the exchange rate between a US dollar and the local currency is high, definitely it will impact.
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0: Good morning, it's 6 o'clock on Thursday the 21st of May. This is Today with Justin Webb and Nick Robinson.
1: The headlines this morning, the Chancellor is to set out measures to try to ease the cost of living, including cutting tariffs on some food imports to make them cheaper. We'll get details from the Chief Secretary to the Treasury. We'll hear from people as well about the squeeze that they're feeling.
2: Instead of buying fresh food, I've now had to try and rely more on bulk buying, on freezer shopping at the start of the month.
3: You do notice that squeeze when, you know, your lifestyle hasn't really changed. You're not doing anything differently. 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
1: And one other headline, Ofcom says the Online Safety Act has not stopped youngsters from accessing harmful content, and the regulator has criticised TikTok and YouTube for failing to protect children.
0: Also in today's programme, the former Health Secretary Wes Streeting talked to me in his first interview since resigning from Keir Starmer's government.
4: If I felt that the Prime Minister was going to change and things would be different, I would have been happy, more than happy, to stay doing the job that I love.
0: What effect will Iran's closure of the Strait of Hormuz have on your holiday? We'll speak to the boss of EasyJet. And the author Lee Child celebrates his beloved Villa after they won the Europa Cup and ended 30 years without a major trophy.
5: It is a night for heroes and villains, because Aston Villa, 44 years on, are tasting more European glory.
0: All that after the BBC News, read for us this morning by Caroline Nichols.
6: The Chancellor, Rachel Reeves, is to announce that tariffs will be cut on more than 100 imported food products. It's part of a package of measures she'll outline in the Commons, intended to help households cope with rising living costs. There'll also be free bus travel for children in England during August. A cap on the price of some food items is not expected to feature, after criticism from retailers. Here's our economics editor, Faisal Islam.
7: Today's package of measures includes a series of smaller announcements which the Treasury claims would benefit consumers to the tune of hundreds of millions of pounds. The Chancellor will launch what she's calling the Great British Summer Savings Scheme, anchored by free bus travel for children in August. Food tariffs will also be suspended on imports of about 100 products, including biscuits, chocolate and dried fruit and nuts. This is in addition to the postponement of a rise in fuel duty and 12-month holiday for vehicle excise duty for hauliers. Other measures are also expected, but notable by its absence is an extensive energy bill support scheme at this stage.
6: The regulator Ofcom says children under 13 are still accessing social media platforms meant for teenagers and adults.
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6: nearly a year after UK online
8: BBC
6: safety
8: World
6: laws
8: Service.
6: Came fully
8: we're
6: into
8: live
6: force.
8: From our newsroom here in central London, seeing live pictures of President Trump speaking to reporters in the Oval Office, pictures from the United Nations in New York. We can see a victory celebration in which Aston Villa footballers returning to Birmingham are celebrating their victory in the Europa League. We turn, though, to the Middle East to begin the programme. Israel says it has deported all foreign activists from the Gaza-bound flotilla after more than 20 countries have condemned Israel after its national security minister, Itamar Ben-Gvir, posted a video showing the detained activists being roughly treated while he was seen to taunt them. Israel's Prime Minister, Benjamin Netanyahu, in a rare criticism, said that the security minister's actions were not in line with Israel's values. Two activists who were part of the flotilla, who were detained, have spoken to journalists in Turkey in the last hour.
9: From when we were intercepted, we were met with such levels of violence. Our boats were shot at. And from the moment that we entered the prison ship to touching down in occupied Palestine, the fact that Israel would do that to us, with the world on us, I can only imagine what they do to Palestinian prisoners every single day, with the lack of media attention, with the lack of journalists and the eyes around the world on them.
10: I mean, we were very aware that they were filming us when we were there, and, you know, clearly they're not going to post when they throw flashbang grenades on the deck to disperse, you know, a crowd of 60, 80 people. They're not going to post pictures of when they come into the compound on the ship, you know, with a full line of riot police, when they shoot at us with rubber bullets. Clearly, they're not going to post that. They're going to post the lull in between.
8: Two activists there speaking to reporters within the last hour. Well, Israel's authorities have not yet commented on the specific allegations you heard just there. We want to bring in the BBC's Emir Nader in Jerusalem. Emir, some of our audience will have seen the original video. Others won't have seen it. So let's go back a bit. Do describe what's in it, please.
11: I was disgusted, quite frankly. It's political electioneering by a minister that unfortunately doesn't understand the consequences. Or maybe he does understand the consequences and he doesn't care.
8: Just to explain there, and it's very, very important that we stop and explain that, that was not Emir Nader. We, by honest mistake, instead cued in, that's what the term we use here, the voice of Fleur Hassan Nahum, a member of the Prime Minister Benjamin Netanyahu's Likud party, speaking to the BBC, giving a reaction to the video. So that was the reaction from Fleur Hassan Nahum, giving reaction to the video. We will now hear from Emir Nader. Emir, hello.
12: Hello there. Hi. So this was a 38-second video, just to answer your question, shared by the minister, Itamar Ben-Gvir, yesterday, a hardline far-right minister who's part of the coalition government. And it's really him parading through rows of these activists who've been seized from these over 50 boats in the past few days, earlier in the week. They were brought to detention sites in Israel. You see them in the video in stress positions, zip-tied hands behind their back. You see the minister really gloating. He says, "Welcome to Israel. We are the masters here." It is indeed very shocking. And as you've heard from the voices at the beginning of this segment, actually what's emerging today is that despite how shocking that video is, some of the treatment of those who've been detained, some of the over 400 activists, in fact, goes way beyond, according to them, goes way beyond the humiliating treatment that has provoked so much international condemnation anyway.
8: And of course, we've heard that response from Fleur Hassan Nahum from the Likud party. We've seen Benjamin Netanyahu himself saying that the minister's actions were not in line with Israeli values. Is it possible to work out the wider Israeli public reaction?
12: I think what's interesting here is there is a split within the government which reflects something wider in Israeli society. You have Prime Minister Netanyahu and the foreign minister writing in English, saying that this video and this treatment doesn't reflect our values, writing in English for international consumption, aware of all of this international condemnation. In response, doubling down today, you have Ben-Gvir, who comes from this far-right trend, very populist trend within Israeli politics, and he's written today in Hebrew for local consumption, no doubt, doubling down, saying that, you know, we are a people that know how to fight and we should stop apologizing and turning the other cheek. And I think it's worth bearing in mind that we are also entering election season here in Israel as well. And so while the Prime Minister is maybe thinking internationally and he's thinking about his own political interests, you have Ben-Gvir, who's really trying to position himself and appeal to that far-right trend in Israeli politics and Israeli society.
8: The activists on board the Gaza flotilla say they want to raise attention, but they also say they wanted to transport aid into Gaza. Their ultimate aim was simply to sail towards Gaza. That has not happened on many of the flotillas in recent years. None of them have got to Israel. Does aid, though, at the moment, get into Gaza?
12: It's a good question. So you have the Israeli government insisting that 600 trucks a day are getting into Gaza with aid every day. On the other hand, we can see Gaza, where 1.3 million people remain displaced in makeshift shelters, where there is still rubble everywhere with bodies still unretrieved from under the rubble, where the United Nations and humanitarian agencies say it's not just about the amount of aid that's getting in. There are still Israeli restrictions on the type of aid, be that medical supplies, be that the equipment and the machinery needed to build infrastructure to give people safety. There are 43,000 people with life-changing injuries. There's not a single rehabilitation center. So it's not really about the quantity, it's about the types of aid. And they still allege, and the activists aboard the flotilla allege, that these are still intentional restrictions being placed on aid getting into the Gaza Strip by the Israeli government.
8: Emir Nader, thank you so much for joining us. Well, we wanted to speak to people directly involved in coordinating the flotillas, a technique that pro-Palestinian activists begun using in 2010 to draw attention to the Palestinian cause. Before we came on it, I spoke to Hueda Araf, an activist in Detroit in Michigan, who's been involved in a number of flotillas, including most recently in July and October 2025. And Hazamit Barmada is a spokesperson for the Global Sumud Flotilla, whose activists were detained earlier this week. She's currently in Washington. I began by asking her that given Israel's routine interceptions of the flotillas, are there not simply better ways of getting aid directly to people in Gaza?
13: I want to be very direct. The issue in Gaza is not a humanitarian catastrophe. It's a political failure. And the aid is part of the much broader agenda, which is to highlight the fact that Israel uses starvation as a weapon of war. The fact that Israel has been under siege and blockade illegally for, you know, 17, 18 years. The fact that people are restricted from access to the sea, mobilization, mobility. And so while the aid is indeed carried there and it is an effort to bring attention, it is a much broader initiative to bring, in essence, political crisis to Israel, to expose their crimes against humanity.
8: You mentioned a number of charges against Israel. Israel does deny those charges. Is the aim to get aid into Gaza or to get attention?
13: I think it's a multi-pronged approach. The aid is definitely a part of it. I mean, the flotilla did travel with, you know, tons of aid, but more so than that, you know, Palestinians are not asking for handouts, nor is the international community. We're asking for a situation where Palestinians do not need to rely on humanitarian aid, because that is the failure of the international community.
8: Hueda Araf in Detroit, you have been on a number of flotillas yourself, most recently in 2025. Tell us about that experience, please.
14: I do want to underscore that the sadness of the fact that I have been on many flotillas, because we have been trying to break Israel's illegal siege on Gaza since 2008. That was actually the first boat that I was on, and we weren't carrying any aid then. And over the years, it hasn't been about aid. It's about changing the political realities that have deliberately left Palestinians in need of aid. Yes, our boats do carry aid because we're going and we're trying to get there. And so we want to carry what we can, because Israel has manufactured this crisis, this humanitarian catastrophe where people need aid. And then the international community has let Israel to continue to control what aid is able to get to a people that they are actively genociding. And I know you said Israel would deny this. Of course, no country would say we're committing a genocide, but they are credibly accused of genocide. They're before the International Court of Justice, and all human rights organizations have said so, have reached that conclusion. My experience has been varied. Israel has used various levels of violence against us. In 2010, on a flotilla that I was on, Israel killed 10 of our colleagues, and has never been held accountable. In other flotillas, we have been beaten, seriously injured. We are abducted from international waters where we are sailing lawfully. Israel comes and abducts international civilians from international waters and then brutalizes them, deliberately humiliates them, and deports them to their countries, and claims that it is doing this all in line with international law, which is couldn't be further from the truth.
8: You both mentioned the fact that one of the main aims is to bring political attention to what's happening, and that the aid is, if I understood it right, not the primary aim, in which case why carry any aid at all?
13: I want to be clear. I mean, there was 11,000 kilograms of aid that was on board of the vessels. And I think with the broader kind of ecosystem around, you know, highlighting the catastrophes of weapon, you know, food as a weapon of war, it is not just symbolic. There is indeed humanitarian catastrophe currently. We know of multiple cases of famine, of starvation that have been adequately reported by multiple international organizations. And so while that aid is tiny fraction, the fact that we can actually elevate a conversation around the fact that aid is being restricted, that aid is being blocked at the border. So I think there's a broader conversation to have utilizing the aid as a mechanism to have a broader conversation on why do people have to sail across the sea with aid on their boats to begin with. This should be the response of the international community upon seeing this, and there should be action taken to ensure that flotillas to what Huwaida said, are not needed. We should not be in a situation where it takes pictures and videos of Ben-Gvir assaulting and abusing international participants for 10 countries to summon their Zionist ambassadors. But we do know that these moments become catalytical in creating a political chaos and political crisis for Israel, which we are seeing unfold. You have 24 countries have issued condemnations. You know, people are protesting around the world. Members of parliament across Europe are pressuring the European Commission president to take action and sanction. So while it was a humanitarian mission, I think it's also very important to note that, you know, framing this as a humanitarian mission is also critical because these were unarmed mothers and fathers and doctors and physicians and people across the board that were coming because they felt a moral obligation to act.
8: Given that we're speaking about aid into Gaza, there are two points I need to make before we go on to the next question. The first is that the Israeli Foreign Ministry has said that more than 1.5 million tons of aid and thousands of tons of medical supplies have entered Gaza over the past 7 months. And the UN, though, says that humanitarian operations continue to be undermined by restrictions on the import of critical spare parts, such as backup generators. And it notes that only 86% of the humanitarian supplies initially approved by Israeli authorities for entry into Gaza in April were ultimately offloaded at border crossings. So if someone somewhere in the world procures a generator that they want to be used in Gaza, is it best for them to put this generator onto a flotilla or to give it to a humanitarian organization to coordinate the entry of that generator into Gaza?
14: At this point, either one is not sufficient. I mean, we know that there are lines and lines of trucks waiting to get into Gaza. We know that Israel has denied things like anesthesia from entering into Gaza. They have denied generators, not new, not since October 7th. We were trying to bring generators into Gaza back in 2010 because Israel has continuously denied Palestinians the fundamentals of life. Yes, they let in drips and drabs, but lots of aid has spoiled food aid, and lots of things like things that we have carried on our boats before, crutches, anesthesia, basic food, baby formula. The boat that I was on last year in July, 2025, carried baby formula because Israel, we know that infants were starving to death, and that boat was attacked. Israel sent out its naval commando, its most elite force, to attack a small boat carrying baby formula. Why are these things not allowed into Gaza? So either way, whether to give them to humanitarian organizations or to put on our boats, we're still leaving Israel in charge of what gets in and out, and that is unacceptable.
8: And Israel, of course, says that it needs to place some restrictions on what get in to make sure that parts do not end up in the charge of Hamas. How do you ensure that aid doesn't end up under the control of Hamas?
13: Let's be very clear that Palestine has been under occupation, under siege for over 70 years. So this happened before Hamas was even put into power, and it's going to happen after, because this is a settler colonial project that has an interest
8: Sorry for interrupting you. It was just the specific question now I think it's the wrong framing.
13: It's
8: just a question that we've chosen to ask, and I would hope you might be able to reply.
13: Well, collective punishment of people in Gaza is not, you can't say that you're going to restrict aid and food and basic living supplies or, you know, indiscriminately bomb homes, because there may be people that you want to eliminate. I mean, that logic would not apply anywhere else in the world, and it should absolutely not be tolerated and allowed by Israel. The aid needs to get to the people. Children are being collectively punished. Elderly patients, cancer patients, people across the board are being denied access to basic services. And we know, that Israel is using this as an excuse to scapegoat the situation. And so, while I appreciate that you want to ask the question, I think it's very important that we ask why Israel wants to continue to dominate and control and ethnically cleanse a population. I mean, look at the West Bank right now. There is no Hamas in the West Bank.
14: Can I also say, James, our boat in July was carrying baby formula and teddy bears. So, and we were attacked because Israel was afraid that our teddy bears or baby formula would get to kids who are somehow related to Hamas. I mean, we have to call out these lies that are used to justify an illegal blockade.
8: Huwaida Araf and Hazami Barmada there. Well, Israel rejects accusations of genocide, describing the accusation as unfounded and morally repugnant, and says if any organizations want to deliver aid, they could be transferred to Gaza through existing lawful humanitarian channels. This is Outside Source on the BBC World Service. To the war in Ukraine now. Ukraine aims to shoot down 95% of Russia's long-range drones by the end of this year. In recent months, Moscow has been stepping up its long-range strikes, but so has Ukraine, launching hundreds of drones a day at Russian oil refineries and cities. The two countries' air defences are being tested like never before. But as our defence correspondent Jonathan Beale has been finding out, Ukraine is making significant advances to defend its skies. Jonathan is with us. Tell us what that fight for the battle of the skies is looking like at the moment every day.
15: Well, there was a taste of it, James, early this month when Russia fired 1,500 drones and 56 missiles within 48 hours. That's one of the biggest attacks. You get a sense of how Ukraine is better able to defend its skies from the statistics. Now, I should say that one of those missiles did get through, and it's inevitable when you fire so many drones and missiles that some will get through the air defense system, however good it is. You've seen Israel dealing with some of the strikes from Iran. Inevitably, some get through. And in that particular strike I'm talking about earlier this month, there was a missile that hit an apartment block, killing 24 people. So there are still casualties. But 94% of those 1,500 drones were shot down, were intercepted, and about 73% of the missiles were also taken down. Ukraine is finding it very hard to take down Russian ballistic missiles, which go high up into the atmosphere. The only effective weapon they have for that really is the US-made Patriot interceptors, and they're relatively short supply, not least because of what's been happening in Iran. But it has been developing its own solutions, Ukraine, and the specific sort of success they've had is with these short-range drone interceptors. They're making about 1,000 a day, and they are taking out, if we give the example of March, 30,000 Russian drones. And indeed, Ukraine's defense minister has said those interceptor drones, they've doubled the number of Shahids they've shot down in the past 4 months, even though Russia's increased the launches of those Shahid drones, these delta-wing drones, large one-way attack drones, by 35% a month. So they are having some success.
8: Jonathan, tell us about the Ukrainians you met who operate some of the drones.
15: Well, so we met some Marines, and I'll just give you a little description of those drones. They look a bit like a bullet, about half a metre tall. I think what's extraordinary about them is that, you know, they're launched from the ground and very quickly can reach speeds of 300 kilometres an hour to intercept those drones. And there's plenty of footage of those interceptors going and destroying the Shahids. And they are having some success. The unit we spoke to was working very close to the front line in Kherson. They had to move quickly because they are being targeted too by the Russians. The Russians are looking out for Ukraine's air defences. And then we also went to a private company that is helping shoot down Russian drones. That was in Kharkiv, which is to the north. And essentially, Ukraine set up an initiative whereby private companies can buy their own machine guns mounted in turrets, which are operated by civilians. Now, I'd stress that, you know, these aren't taking out huge numbers, but they are thickening Ukraine's air defences, making it more effective.
8: You also spoke to Welkos, who commands the Ukrainian drone unit you went to see. Let's hear briefly from him.
16: We're showing the world we can fight a bigger enemy while inflicting significant losses, and at the same time, we're defending ourselves effectively.
17: One big drone. Yeah.
8: And Jonathan, given that you cover defence all around the world, how is drone warfare in this conflict perhaps influencing other conflicts?
15: Well, I think it's worth remembering that the Shahid drone which Russia is using was basically an Iranian design that they mass-produced and are developing. They're developing jet-powered Shahid drones, which are going to fly much faster. If you look at the front line, we went to the front line with the Ukrainian Marines, part of Welkos's unit you just heard from there, and there they're using effectively just rifles and nets to try to stop these small first-person view drones terrorizing civilians, but also soldiers on the front line. That is the biggest killer at the moment. It's not these large weapons that are being used, but these small FPV drones, which are causing huge casualties near the front line. So, I mean, wherever you look, drones are involved. And, of course, the development of those drones, trying to counter them, is happening very quickly in this battle. So technologies are changing, you know, because they're trying to jam each other's drones. They're using fiber optic drones. Technology's changing every 6 weeks or so. They've got to adapt them.
8: Jonathan Beale, our defence correspondent, thank you so much for joining us. This is James Reynolds with you on Outside Source on the BBC World Service. Please do stay with us.
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19: A little girl in the Cuban countryside who loved to sing, a chance encounter with Fidel Castro, and the secret mission that whisked her away to America, onto the stages of Las Vegas. For Candy Sosa, all roads led back to music.
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8: This is Outside Source on the BBC World Service. We're live from our newsroom here in central London. In a few minutes' time, we might ask you to think or come up with the most, shall we say, imaginative name for a political party around the world or a political movement. I wonder if you can beat the Cockroach Party. That's a party or a movement which is springing up in response to comments made by the Chief Justice of India. We will bring you the story.
22: BBC News with Debbie Russ. A hospital treating Ebola patients in Congo has been set on fire by a mob trying to retrieve the body of someone infected. At least six patients have escaped, including three known to have Ebola. American border authorities have ordered an Air France flight to divert to Canada because a person from the DRC hit by Ebola was allowed to board. The US is restricting entry

0: Several countries have summoned their Israeli ambassadors in protest. The U.S. Secretary of State Marco Rubio says Cuba has accepted an offer of $100 million in aid from the United States. But he said Washington was only prepared to donate this through the church or other humanitarian organization. On Wednesday, Mr. Rubio insisted Cuba's economic crisis was not linked to an ongoing U.S. blockade. A Paris appeals court has found Air France and Airbus guilty of corporate manslaughter over a plane crash in 2009. The airliner came down in the Atlantic on a flight to Rio de Janeiro, killing everyone on board. A Turkish court has ordered the suspension of the current leader of the main opposition party, Özgür Özel. The CHP has faced numerous accusations it says are politically motivated. Japanese authorities have arrested a man accused of a drunken joyride around Tokyo in a fake undercover police car in December. Police say the car was altered by his friend, complete with a red flashing light and blaring sirens. That's the latest BBC News.
1: You're listening to Outside Source on the BBC World Service. In the last hour, the US Secretary of State Marco Rubio has said that Cuba has accepted an offer of $100 million in aid, but said that Washington was only prepared to donate this through humanitarian organizations that are not linked to Cuba's communist government. It comes after China told the US to stop brandishing judicial action and sanctions against Cuba following Washington's indictment of the former Cuban president Raul Castro, who's 94, on murder charges. Cuba is enduring a crippling economic crisis caused in part by a US blockade. Here's Mr. Rubio speaking to reporters.
2: We're not going to do humanitarian aid that falls into the hands of their military company that they have, and then they take that stuff and they sell it at the dollar stores and put the money in their pocket. That's not going to work that way. So I was in Rome a couple weeks ago and met with the Catholic Church again. They're prepared to step forward. A bunch of other NGOs, I have a letter in my pocket right now from a humanitarian organization that's already operating inside of Cuba that's prepared to do the distribution. We were able to do about $6 million after the, well, $6 million we've dedicated to it. Three of the $6 million were distributed inside of Cuba after the hurricane through the Catholic Church. Obviously, there's another $3 million that's being held up, by the way, by the Cubans through their permitting process. We might have just gotten a few days ago permission to do the other $3 million. But we're prepared to do more, but it has to be distributed by groups that are not linked to the regime or to that military company, Gaesa, because they'll just steal it and it'll never get to the people.
1: Marco Rubio there. Well, let's bring in our correspondent, Will Grant, who is in Cuba. And Will, I know you've been out and about. Who have you been speaking to?
3: Primarily construction workers this morning for an interesting project that exists, which is to do with trying to tackle the housing crisis in the country. And as you can imagine, state construction workers were pretty solidly in support, or at least the main foreman was pretty solidly in support of Raul Castro, saying that the whole thing is a pretext. All of the charges against him are essentially a pretext towards military action. But he said this isn't Venezuela, and that if there was any attempt to invade Cuba, it would come up against a powerful response among the Cuban people. This is ahead of a march, which is planned on Friday, early in the morning in Havana, which will march on the US embassy again in support of Raul Castro.
1: And are people seriously considering the prospect that what happened in Venezuela would happen in Cuba now?
3: I think what's interesting is that nobody feels like it's off the table. So previously, a few years ago, even a year ago, I think people would never have imagined that that would even be discussed in Washington. Now they're very aware that it is being discussed and is being backed with things like military spy flights around the island. There are movements of military hardware in the region. There's enough to make people nervous, put it that way. And then when you see that 30 years after the event, a murder charge has been brought against one of the historic leaders of the revolution, it's certainly enough to make people wonder. But I mean, I'm in the car at the moment looking out at sort of young people looking for private transport, people coming back from a morning at school, people basically trying to go around their daily lives. And it's a genuine struggle. Every facet of ordinary life here has been hit by this pressure campaign, of which, of course,

0: the charges against Raul Castro, the latest part, but the main part of it has been to essentially switch off the distribution of oil to the island since January.
1: The US has been speaking about that offer of $100 million. Does that, on a practical level, make difference to many people?
0: It is on one level a drop in the ocean about what Cuba needs. Of course, it's $100 million, which is welcomed by ordinary people, particularly if the way that Marco Rubio paints it, that it can be distributed through the Catholic Church and aid agencies who can guarantee that it will get to the most vulnerable and those who need it the most. That would be welcomed. The answer, of course, from President Miguel Díaz-Canel is, why give us $100 million, even if we can reach an agreement on how it's distributed, rather than just lift this fuel blockade? That is, of course, the real issue that Cubans want dealt with. Whether or not a political solution is reached, or some kind of temporary respite or whatever happens, but some way in which they can guarantee the blackouts begin to come to an end, that they can depend on a regular supply of fuel, and that ideally, from the perspective of ordinary people, this conflict, this constant sort of war footing, is brought to an end sooner rather than later.
1: Will Grant, our correspondent in Havana, many thanks. A couple of weeks ago on the programme, we spoke about a condition most of us had never heard of, epidermolysis bullosa, or EB for short. It's a rare genetic skin condition that has a devastating impact on those who have it and their families. It became a major talking point after an Australian man, Dean Clifford, who has EB, shared a photo showing him doing something pretty normal, attending a rugby match with his mum. The social media post, though, was bombarded with hateful comments targeting his appearance. An AI bot had automatically labelled him as wearing a zombie costume. Meta has apologised for that description. We heard when we dialed up Lucy, who, like Dean, has EB, and how she described her condition.
2: EB is caused by a lack of collagen 7, which is the anchoring fiber that connects your top layer of skin to your bottom layer of skin. Without this connecting fiber, people with EB have very fragile skin. As you can imagine, if you were to trip and fall, if you have EB, instead of getting a bruise, your skin would slough off, similar to a third-degree burn, or you would blister. This also affects all internal surfaces as well. So for me, my EB is the worst internally. I've had over a dozen surgeries just on my throat to correct narrowing scar tissue that caused me to be unable to eat as a teenager. Thankfully, I haven't had that surgery in a really long time. But as you can imagine, it doesn't make life easy.
1: Lucy, who has EB. Well, we wanted to bring together doctors who treat EB patients. So we'll hear now from Dr. Anna Martinez from Great Ormond Street Children's Hospital here in London. Dr. Jemima Melerio is at St. John's Institute of Dermatology, also here in London. And Professor Dede Morel is from St. George Hospital in Sydney. She's treated Dean Clifford. She has his permission to speak about his case, and she spoke about what had happened to him.
3: I was actually didn't know this was happening until another patient of mine in my clinic said, "Oh, by the way, have you heard of this condition called EB?" And I said, "Well, yes, I know a lot about it." And then he told me that he'd seen this on the Australian media. And then as soon as clinic was over, of course, I went and had a look. And unfortunately, our patients do get bullied a lot. And from a little age, people say to the parents, "Did you burn your child?" But then when it gets onto media, there's just an infinite number of people. And even it was shocking to me that a computer program could apparently start accusing him of being some kind of person wearing a zombie mask rather than a poor person whose face looks like being burned and scarred. And so he's such a lovely person, and he's a motivational speaker. And I'm very pleased that he had the courage to speak out against it.
1: Let's turn now to EB itself. And Dr. Anna Martinez here in the UK, tell us a little bit about the condition. What should we know?
4: So, well, first of all, although it's rare, in the UK, we have over 5,000 people living with EB, and worldwide, about 500,000, possibly many more. And it is an inherited condition, so that means it's passed on either recessively or dominantly. And it causes the skin to be very, very fragile. But it doesn't only affect the skin, actually, it affects many surfaces of the body. And in the severe forms, it affects many organs internally in the body. So it's a genetic condition that's rare. And in the most severe terms, forms, it gets progressively worse over time.
1: Professor Jemima Melerio, tell us about some of your research and understanding of EB.
5: Yes, well, like Anna says, it's a genetic condition, but there are lots of many different types. But they all result in skin fragility and sometimes fragility of the linings. We've learned a lot in recent years about the different causes of the different types of EB. There's a big range of severity and also of internal organ involvement. And the reason for that difference is that there are a number of different genes that can be affected, and they're expressed in different tissues to a different extent, so that it gives that variability. But it's been really critical to understand more about what the causes of EB are, what those genes are, because it's now brought us to an era where we can start to address some of those issues, to look at replacing the missing gene, or to snip out and edit the faulty parts of the gene, or to replace proteins that might not be there in the skin, or to maybe target some of the downstream effects that EB gives.
1: Professor Morell, when you first see a patient with EB and maybe speak to their family, it's a tough question to ask, but at what point do you talk about the prospects for the rest of their life?
3: Well, typically you would meet them when they're born. They usually present as a shock when a baby's born. If it's not known that it's in the family, it's a huge shock for everyone in the delivery room, and a baby arrives with skin torn off. And this is something that Anna, as a pediatrician, is dealing with the most of the three of us. Sometimes it presents later in childhood and very rarely in adulthood. Those would be the milder types. And so a lot of it is spent explaining that there are tests that need to be done to confirm which type of EB it is. And unless it's already in the family, that gives you a clue about what it is. You need to have these tests done, because even ones that can miraculously improve over time can look terrible and cause death in a baby from infection, with the skin ripped off from birth trauma. But there are other types that can have an atraumatic delivery and then start having small blisters, but which can rapidly deteriorate. So, as Gemma was saying, important to find the cause from the tests that we have available before you start scaring the parents or giving them
1: Yeah.
3: incorrect information.
1: And Dr. Martinez, you were mentioned there as a paediatrician. How do you deal with seeing a little baby who has EB and the worry of the parents?
4: So it's always extremely difficult, even having worked in the field of EB and delivered news of newborns over 25 years. Every time it is incredibly difficult. We have a team of experts. We have wonderful clinical nurse specialists that go to visit the newborn on site, because moving a baby when they're very fragile is extremely traumatic for the baby and also the family. So we go to the baby, we do the tests, teach skin care immediately to the nurses, but also to the family. And then there is a lifelong relationship with the team and with that family, because EB affects every day of that child and adult's life from then onwards. Many, many children who then go on to be adults, successful, highly resilient, and extremely motivated, but they live with pain, open wounds, itching, hours of skin care that's needed throughout the lifetime, relentlessly, every day. There's never a break, never a day off, never a Saturday and Sunday off. And so we get an incredible opportunity to form the relationships with these families. But they are incredibly resourceful. They set up charities like Deborah, Cure EB, Deborah International, throughout the world. And their motivation to work with us, with scientists, to get better treatment is incredibly inspirational. And it's down to them, actually, that we are where we are, really. With new treatments, as Gemma's mentioned, for EB.
1: And Professor Gemma Meledio, how long can someone live with EB?
5: Well, it really depends on the type. So we have people who are in their 80s who are living with EB, who are, you know, getting on with life despite the constraints it puts on them. But at the other end of the spectrum, there are types of EB that are devastating and sadly result in death shortly after birth or sometimes in the first year or two of life. It's our aim really to obviously alleviate symptoms and suffering as much as possible, but really to enable people to go from childhood into adulthood, maintaining their full potential as much as possible, perhaps becoming parents themselves, holding down a job, going to university, things that many of us would take for granted. But actually, if you're doing that in the context of living with EB, it can be an enormous struggle. But as Anna said, people are very resilient. And I think our job as clinicians and as the charities dealing with EB, we've just got to enable people to have the best life possible whilst dealing with this devastating disease.
1: Really, a question to throw out there is, I imagine, a question many parents might have. What are the current treatments and what is the prospect of better treatments in the future?
3: So this is Dede from Australia. So I've got experience with one of the three treatments that have been FDA approved, and maybe Gemma and Anna can talk about the other ones. There's a treatment which is called Filsuvez, which is a naturally derived compound from the birch bark tree, which contains something called betulins. And it was discovered a long time ago in folklore that it could help to heal wounds. And it was studied in Germany for burns. And then one of the dermatologists in Germany, a professor there, decided to try it in one of the more severe, deeper forms of EB. It doesn't replace anything specifically, it just enhances the healing of the cells across the chronic wound. So that's one of the pieces of good news. And now maybe Anna and Gemma can tell you about the other two treatments that have been approved, officially approved.
4: I mean, I guess so. To be absolutely honest, at present, the EB treatments that we really have are focused on highly specialised but supportive care. I think there, you know, includes advanced wound management, pain, nutritional support, managing the complications that we see in a big team called multidisciplinary team. But yes, there are some new treatments, as Dede's mentioned. There's Filsuvez. There is another treatment which is called BVEC, which is gene therapy. So actually, it's a topical gel that's applied, which carries a vector, a virus that incorporates the missing protein into the skin. It has to be applied weekly. And it's very expensive, but it is approved in many places in the world, not actually in the UK yet. But that is a weekly treatment to treat small areas of skin.
1: Does any of you ever get calls from doctors in developing countries saying, I've got a young baby here and a patient and our resources just won't be able to cope?
5: Very frequently. It can be very challenging because we're not able to provide medical care for people elsewhere in other healthcare settings. It can be very difficult to get hold of things like specialised dressings or medicines that would help. Very often it's difficult even to have a bath, you know, in countries where just basic hygiene standards are compromised. That can be extremely difficult. But I think there's always something that you can offer. There's always help that you can give. I think one of the most valuable things that all of us on this call have done is in helping support training for people who look after people with EB in other countries. That's really valuable, and it forges those links so that when they do have patients that they feel have EB or particular problems with that they can come to you and you can put your heads together and try and come up with solutions to make things the least bad possible.
1: When we spoke to patients with EB, we spoke to one young woman who was finishing off her doctorate and was looking forward to getting married. And with the patients you've treated, are there any significant life milestones, be it as kids, be it as adults, that your patients have achieved that you've been around to witness that you think, I was really glad to see that?
3: We've all got examples. Yeah, I was just thinking of one girl who'd been told by a doctor who didn't really know anything about EB that she should have an abortion when she got pregnant because it would make her EB terrible. And that's the wrong advice that she had. Anyway, so when she came to me, she had a milder form of junctional EB, and she was a normal body weight, able to have periods, able to conceive, and she had two children, and those children have grown up as normal-looking people who are carriers, and that gave her a lot of satisfaction to be able to carry a child. There are all sorts of ways that perhaps the others would like to tell you some other happy stories.
5: I think when people often with quite severe forms of EB have healthy children, that is one of the most amazing parts of the job to be able to witness that and support people through pregnancies that can be medically challenging, but you can get there and you can support people. Last year, I was invited to a wedding along with a couple of our EB nurses to a young woman who I first met when she was a baby living with junctional EB. And that was just such a wonderful day. And her mother's words were, "I never thought I'd see this day. I never thought I'd see her get married." So to actually be there and witness that was one of the high points of my career, to be honest.
6: I'm humbled every time we see the patients that come for reviews. I can't single out one thing. I guess transitioning when they leave the paediatric hospital where I work at Great Ormond Street and actually move to Gemma, who's not only my colleague but a lifelong friend, looking after them then from the age of 16, and that is always an incredible day, very special with several years of preparation. And I have to say as well, attending funerals, and that's absolutely tragic, but the sort of privilege, emotional to talk about, because we really get to know the families very well.
1: Our thanks there to Dr. Jemima Melerio, to Dr. Anna Martinez, and to Professor Dede Morel. To India now, where comments by the Chief Justice of the country's Supreme Court allegedly comparing unemployed youngsters to cockroaches have sparked a political group with an unexpected symbol, a cockroach. Also unexpected is the movement's new sweeping popularity. Azadeh Mashiri is our South Asia correspondent who's following the story. So let's get it clear. Exactly what did the Chief Justice of the Supreme Court initially say, and what did he then clarify?
7: He seemed to compare unemployed youngsters, as he put them, to cockroaches. He said that there are youngsters who, like cockroaches, don't get employment, that instead they go and they focus on social media or activism. Now, this sparked a lot of anger. He later clarified that he was actually referring to people with fake or bogus degrees, not youth more broadly. But that hasn't stopped the reaction, because it triggered something here in India where youth unemployment, particularly amongst graduates, is high. It's double digits. And so instead, Abhijit Dibke, a political communication strategist, but also a student in the United States at Boston University, who used to be a part of another political organization, so this isn't his first foray, he tweeted something quite simple, which was, "What if all cockroaches
1: right.
7: got together?"
1: Okay. Did they?
7: Well, in some ways they did. He created an Instagram profile. He created a profile on X. And I spoke to him earlier. He was not expecting the reaction. At this point, when I'm speaking to you, the Instagram handle has more than 16 million followers. That's millions more than the ruling BJP
1: right.
7: party. He's inundated with messages. You won't find the account on X, though, because on X in India, if you try to access it, it says it's been withheld in this country due to a legal demand. Now, Abhijit doesn't know exactly what's happened. He's tried to contact X to find out. But it's clear that this has led to a really strong reaction online. You even have some younger Indians who've been working in the fields posting videos of themselves with sticks on their heads mimicking
1: okay.
7: cockroaches. So it really has hit some nerve here.
1: They've got 16 million followers. They have a name. Do they have a party platform? Would they ever want to put candidates up, or is this about as far as it gets?
7: That's a good question. I did ask Abhijit that. And he said for now, there are no plans to, that he's only started this 4 days ago. and so that he has no idea what comes next. But he did say that on the website that he created, which, by the way, he's in huge font, he's described the Cockroach Janta Party on that website as the voice of the lazy and unemployed. He says that there are more than 500,000 people who've signed up. And to sign up on a website like that, of course, takes a lot more effort than it does to just hit follow on an Instagram account. So he does feel like this has, at the very least, become a symbol of the frustration amongst younger Indians. And it's become some sort of vehicle for them to voice that frustration.
1: And on the point of the Chief Justice clarification, saying that he was referring to people with fake degrees, is that a thing in India, fake degrees?
7: Well, he was referring to people who try to enter the legal profession. That's what he's saying, and that he noticed that there were some people doing that. But people are looking at the exact words he used, and the fact that he's talking about unemployment really is what angered people. Because if you dig into the numbers in India, the Azim Premji University did put out some analysis that showed that nearly 40% of the Indians between 15 to 25 years old who've at least completed some form of primary education are unemployed. For Indians between the ages of 25 and 29, it's at 20%. And the unemployment figures are worse for those with degrees. And we're not talking about bogus degrees, we're talking about real degrees. So that's where the anger is coming from. And when I spoke to Abhijit, he was saying that he was proud, first off, because he said, what a creative and innovative way to show your descent online. He was really proud of Indians that, you know, they were able to hop onto this and become so creative with some of their memes and videos. But he also said that this is highlighting the fact that younger people don't feel like they're being listened to, and that there's only so long that they can go through this. AI is something that younger people here in India are concerned about, the way that'll affect jobs. I know that's a concern around the world, but when you've already got unemployment figures that are double digits for those younger generations, it's something they're really worried about.
1: Azadeh Mashiri, our South Asia correspondent. We'll do have a look at the article written on this subject by Zoya Mateen. It's on the Asia section of our website, which includes an AI-generated image of a half-cockroach, half-politician from the Cockroach Janta Party. That is just about it from us here in the newsroom. This is Outside Source. I'm James Reynolds. Thank you so much.
8: Two of the most powerful men in the tech world walk into a courtroom in California. One of them wins, but which one?
9: I can't believe you're starting this show with a dad joke.
8: Well, listen, it's better than most of my other jokes. We are, of course, talking about, on the one side, Elon Musk, one of the most powerful tech figures in the world. On the other, Michelle?
9: Sam Altman from OpenAI. I mean, this is like a divorce playing out, and it's kind of parents fighting over who gets the good silver, although in this case, of course, we're talking about AI.
8: Yeah, well, if you keep criticising my jokes, we could have some sort of divorce later on in this programme. I think what we're going to look at on this edition of Business Daily is the reputational damage to both men. I'm Rahul Tandon in the BBC studios here in the UK.
9: And I'm Michelle Fleury in New York.
8: And I have an empty chair next to me, Michelle, where Will Bain would normally be. He's gone off to watch some football in Istanbul, waste his money there. So who have we got instead this week then, Michelle?
9: We have Lily Jamali, our very own North America technology correspondent, joining us with all of the kind of detail and gossip from the proceedings.
10: I'm the one who's been cackling in the background to your dad jokes this whole time. I thought they were funny.
8: Yeah. Do you know what, Lily? You can come back on any time. We don't need to have Michelle on every week, if you ask me. For those who don't know, Lily, give us the background to this case. Why were these two powerful individuals who shape our life in court?
10: Well, it was Elon Musk who brought all of us together as part of this lawsuit that he filed in 2024 against OpenAI, Sam Altman, the president of OpenAI, Greg Brockman, and Microsoft as well. He was suing for $150 billion. He wanted to see an unwinding of OpenAI's for-profit move over the years, and also wanted Sam Altman and Greg Brockman ousted, claiming that Altman and company have looted a charity that he set up with them back in 2015, OpenAI. They created it together, and Musk made $38 million in donations in those early days. So that was the grounds upon which he was suing. It was ultimately OpenAI and company that won this case. This was a jury of 9 Californians who ruled unanimously in less than 2 hours, by the way, that Elon Musk brought his lawsuit too late.
9: So we're talking about winning on a technicality.
10: We are. All they had to rule on was the statute of limitations, which basically nullifies the rest of the legal arguments here.
9: Well, Raoul, you've had a busy week because I know you've been speaking and getting reaction from sort of some of the kind of who's who, the cognoscenti of the tech world.
8: Well, I spoke to Kara Swisher. She's very well known as a tech journalist. She's in the new Devil Wears Prada film as well, if you want to go and watch that. This is what she made of the case.
11: The whole group of Silicon Valley are adult toddlers, is what it says to me. And I'm sure the jury of normal people were like, who are these crazy people? A bunch of really sloppy, selfish, petty people fighting with each other over money they already have. They have billions of dollars already, but they want billions more. You know, first of all, Elon, whose reputation has gone into the trash heap here in the United States in terms of his behaviors, is a giant toddler, essentially. Sam Altman comes across as possibly disingenuous. Maybe he's a little manipulative. I don't really care what they're like, ultimately. I don't want them in charge of everybody. And that's the big issue here. That's the problem.
9: Yeah, I mean, it's adult toddlers with God complexes. You know, it's classic Silicon Valley, right? You've got Elon Musk doing his, you know, maximum chaos routine. You've got Sam Altman, kind of the tech saint, both fighting over a company that started as a charity but ended up as this huge cash machine. Is this now completely over, Lily, given the central question wasn't answered?
10: It will go on. Elon Musk has vowed to appeal. And I think this notion of it being thrown out, the case being thrown out on a technicality, is going to be a big part of his case. The fact that the merits of the case have not been ruled upon, he thinks that's going to work in his legal favor. And he's going to elevate this case to the 9th Circuit Court of Appeals here in Northern California.
8: Does it matter what they're like? I mean, who cares? As long as they're good at what they do, if they're narcissists, if they're toddlers, if they produce a good product that we all use, what difference does it make?
10: What was so interesting, actually, being at the courthouse was you also had all these protesters, in addition to all these tech luminaries in their suits, not their hoodies. You had protesters outside expressing real concern, real backlash against both of these people, against Elon Musk and Sam Altman, because the work that they're doing, this development of AI, they say neither of these people should be the stewards of this important technology. They are concerned about impacts on jobs. We've already seen those impacts over the last year plus, impact on climate. Then when you are sitting in the courtroom listening to these people talk about how they are the good guys, that they are the right stewards for this very important technology, it was just such a contrast.
9: I was reading something in The Verge, Lily, which was talking about Musk versus Altman, and it shows that this was led by the wrong people. But what about OpenAI itself? Doesn't it leave it with a massive branding problem?
10: OpenAI is possibly too big to fail at this point. I think there's people who would push back on that notion, certainly, because they are also burning through cash. It takes a lot of money to pay your scientists, to buy the infrastructure you need to develop AI. So there are people who think that that cash burn is just too severe for them to make it much longer. But, you know, at the same time, they continue to get investments from all corners. They are headed for an IPO to potentially value them at $1 trillion. And so it's kind of hard to see how this thing might come off the tracks at this point. Yes, Sam Altman did suffer some personal reputational damage. He was painted as manipulative, as a liar, but he's still there even after the trial. I'm not hearing a lot of clamoring for him to go anywhere.
9: I mean, there was that stunning moment, wasn't there, when he was testifying and he was asked whether he was trustworthy. Mm. It's almost like he had to think about that.
8: And that must have some damage, doesn't it, Lily? I know that you've been at the court, outside the court. This is what OpenAI's lawyer, William Savitt, said when the case, much to Lily's delight, finally ended.
12: What OpenAI has been and will become is an organization that from top to bottom is committed to its mission, with a nonprofit organization in a control position, organizing the development of safe AI for the benefit of all humanity. That's what the message of today is.
8: Okay, that might be the message, but is it going to be OpenAI? There's some other company. Is it the companies that weren't involved in the court case, both of you, that are going to be the winners? Is it, you know, is it Anthropic, who weren't involved in the case, who think, great, let them square up to each other in court. We'll just calmly get on with our business.
9: Yeah, I think Dario Amodei, the boss of Anthropic, is probably kind of rubbing his hands gleefully, no, Lily?
10: I think he's been doing so for the last couple of months because he has just been on this amazing trajectory. This case kind of gives them even a more momentum, but it's just been a great year all around for Anthropic.
9: We just heard there from William Savitt, OpenAI's lawyer. I want to go back to kind of the other side, the argument being made by Elon Musk's lawyer, Mark Toberoff, who kind of described this, I guess, as a dangerous precedent.
13: You have essentially a new formula for startups. You take publicly subsidized funds in the form of a charity, and when your ambitions require more money, you simply put all the fruits of that revenue, the technology in this case, into a for-profit apparatus, and the directors and officers of the charity are enriched to the tune of billions. It's a brand new formula for Silicon Valley.
9: A brand new formula. I mean, just to be a bit skeptical here, it does feel like they're both kind of putting out competing narratives, like that the battle isn't over here.
10: And I think that's a lot of what this whole case has really been about. You know, it is about the reputations of these two people. And that sort of takes me back to 2015 when Elon Musk's reputation was at its apex. Sam Altman was this up-and-comer. He was not a household name by any means. And OpenAI really helped elevate Sam Altman's status. Elon Musk, one of the sort of main arguments that we heard from OpenAI was that he's just mad that he didn't get to reap the benefits. He thought he was leaving OpenAI for dead when he quit the company in 2018. And then they end up doing very well and launching ChatGPT a couple years later. So for OpenAI, this is a case of sour grapes, not about charities or protecting the integrity of nonprofits across America, as Mark Toberoff laid out just there.
8: Yeah, that is definitely their side of it. Musk obviously had a very different side of it. You're listening to Business Daily from the BBC World Service. Today we're looking at the implication of Sam Altman's court victory over Elon Musk this week. What does it mean for the companies involved with the two men? And more importantly, what does it mean for us and the future of AI? And that's where we're going to get to now. And we're all very busy people because Michelle not only is on this podcast, she has to go off and give the business news to all of you across the world. She's going to have to go shortly. So let us look at that, because why do we care about this case? Well, look, they are characters and they get us talking, but this is shaping our lives at the moment, AI. So not just what did it mean for these two, what has it meant for all of us, the way that this case has ended?
9: I'm fascinated by the signal it sends to the rest of the tech world when you've got, you know, two such huge names involved in such a big, nasty and expensive and high profile visible fight. You know, if you are a startup trying to build AI, particularly if maybe you want to kind of pick up that mantle and make it for the good of humanity, good luck trying to survive the crossfire from, you know, these giants that are racing to dominate this industry. The other thing is also it proves in some ways that the wild west of AI isn't being tamed by government or anyone else. It sort of seems to be being led by billionaire grudges. And I think for people who are feeling skeptical about AI at the moment, and we've touched on that a bit, and polls keep showing that Americans are increasingly, you know, less favorable in their opinions and their views of kind of the speed with which this is being developed. I think you're seeing that chasm growing even more from this trial.
10: I think that, you know, when we first started looking at this trial, we were thinking about, you know, what are the implications for all of us? What are the implications for how artificial intelligence is shaping our lives? I think this really was a company news story in many ways about OpenAI. It is one of the biggest players in the AI race. If Elon Musk had gotten his way, he would have knocked out one of the biggest players, you know, clearing the way for Anthropic, but also his own AI startup, which remember he founded in 2023, xAI, which has been embroiled in all kinds of controversy. He would have potentially kneecapped a major competitor, that didn't end up happening here. And so what you really have at the end of it is a maintenance of the status quo, OpenAI being able to continue forward, continue with its IPO plans. And so in a sense, not a lot is changing. It's sort of a continuation of where we've been for the last couple years.
8: Michelle, I know you got to go, so we're going to wave goodbye to you. Off you go and do your work on the TV. But thank you, as always. Speak to you next week. We'll have Will back.
9: Sorry to skate out before the end.
8: No. Totally understandable. Lily, one of the things about this case is we don't like these two men. We don't want them running what is so important to which is so important in our lives. So who is going to run it? Is this the moment for more regulation, for governments across the world to say, hey, we're not going to let the tech bros run this. We're not going to let China run this. We're going to have to do something about it. Is that where we're heading towards?
10: I mean, I think if there is going to be regulation, it's going to come from your side of the pond and not mine. We've already seen that with Elon Musk's XAI. They were embroiled in controversy over the last year on a number of fronts. And the action, the meaningful action, the probes have all come from the EU, from France, from the UK. We have not done a lot here in the US at the federal level. Some states have tried to move in that direction. But I think, you know, what's so striking about this is that you're absolutely right. This really important technology is being controlled by just a couple of mostly men. And what we saw in this courtroom was just a lot of pettiness, a lot of personal animus towards one another. And you saw it in the emails. You saw it not just in the testimony, but
8: like
10: in the emails.
8: Kids in the playground,
10: the
8: wasn't it?
10: Yeah, you saw Musk, for example, offering to give his co-founders at OpenAI Tesla Model 3s while they were negotiating how much control he would get. You have Sam Altman saying that at one point Elon Musk floated the idea of giving OpenAI to his children. Were he to die, we learned that Musk offered his sperm to one of the executives at his companies when he saw that she didn't have kids, who happened to also be a board member at OpenAI. I mean, it's just unbelievable. And then on Altman's side, we've heard of the manipulation, the alleged lying, and, you know, Musk's lawyer opening his questioning with questions about, are you trustworthy? And, you know, just having a lot of fun with that. You could see the lawyer really, really enjoyed that line of questioning.
8: So you have graphically there once again described some of the bits of those court cases that I recall following and sort of ended up with my jaw open at some of the stuff that was coming out of it. But you know what struck me last night on one of our business programs? I interviewed a young girl, a young student from Arizona University who'd been in the crowd as students jeered, booed Eric Schmidt, the former CEO of Google at the University of Arizona. They're all about to graduate. They're looking for jobs. They can't find any. And they booed him as he talked about AI and the impact it was having on society. And let's end with that. Is this where we are as a society now? We embraced AI. We thought, hey, I did. I thought this is going to be great. I've got kids now. All I spend my time doing is thinking, is it going to take their jobs? Are our opinions of AI changing?
10: I'm really glad you bring up the example of Eric Schmidt, the former CEO at Google, because I think it's a real sign of the times. Over at the University of California at Berkeley, there's a movement starting to get kids off of their social media apps. And I think there are some real parallels to draw, because there's this sense that AI is in our faces. It's in our lives in ways we don't all want it to be. If I do a Google search now, I'm going to be served up something from AI, from Google Gemini, whether I like it or not, whether I ask for it or not. And these kids on the Berkeley campus are saying, we were basically guinea pigs for social media, and it's changed our brains. It's changed our social lives in ways that we're not happy with. And we just think that's really unfair, and we want to spread the word. And I think this ties back into AI also, this idea that we are once again, all of us, kind of guinea pigs in this grand experiment being helmed by these billionaires. And I think there's a lot more awareness about the potential problems with just allowing tech to dominate our lives in particular ways. I think there's a lot more resistance to AI, given the experience with social media, than there would have otherwise been.
8: Well, Lily, as always, thank you so much for joining. Of course, there is an appeal, part two of the court case to come up. Lily, you'll be following that very closely. Thanks to Michelle, of course, in New York. Do subscribe to our podcast. Just search for BBC Business Daily wherever you get yours. And whilst you're there, please leave us a rating and review. We'd love to hear where you are listening to us. I'm Rahul Tandon. Thank you very much for listening.
14: As you know, President Irfan Ali convened a meeting last week with all permanent secretaries, regional executive officers, and other accounting officers, along with several ministers of his cabinet, primarily to address issues related to implementation of the government's program. And of course, as you know, we have a very ambitious program which we're implementing aggressively, and relatedly, issues of accountability and soundness and prudence of our management. He conveyed once again, as was reported publicly, his high expectations in relation to accountability, and instructed very clearly that permanent secretaries ensure that in implementing their respective ministries' programs, that they adhere to and ensure compliance with the strictest of standards of public accountability. In following up President Ali's meeting with the accounting officers, and on President Ali's instruction, I convened a meeting today with all PSs. And at that meeting, we discussed at greater length a number of measures in relation specifically to tighter contract management. And by tighter contract management, I refer to the processes around managing and overseeing the execution of government contracts with providers of goods and services to government. And there are a few particular issues that were addressed at this follow-up meeting that were of a special note. The first is the cabinet's expectation that all contracts for the provision of goods and services to government will be implemented to the letter of the contract. And by this I mean that the goods and services that are contracted to be supplied will be supplied at the quantity indicated in the contract, at the quality indicated in the contract, and within the timeline specified by the contract. And that message was reinforced, and we had a considerable discussion around measures to ensure full discharge of contractual obligations by those persons contracted by government to provide goods and services. A particular issue that was reinforced to the permanent secretaries is that our government expects timely implementation of contracts, meaning every contract has a timeline by which, or a deadline by which, the goods and services being contracted to be supplied will be supplied. And President Ali's instructions are very clear that those contracted timelines must be honored. PSs in this regard were instructed to ensure compliance with contractual timelines. And by extension, where contracted timelines are exceeded, PSs were instructed to ensure the imposition of liquidated damages, which is a standard penalty term included in almost all government contracts, to ensure that the providers incur a penalty, a financial penalty, where they fail to deliver the goods and services that they're contracted to deliver within the timeline that they were contracted to deliver those goods and services. So we emphasized the imposition of liquidated damages where persons exceed their contracted timeline. We further emphasized the cabinet's expectation that beyond the imposition of liquidated damages, where they still fail to deliver the goods and services during the liquidated damages period, that immediate steps be taken to terminate contracts, those contractors who go beyond a specified length of time after which liquidated damages start to be introduced. Relatedly, we emphasized that the requirement of performance bonds, most, almost all providers of goods and services to the government, particularly services, but almost all providers of goods and services through their contracts are required to have performance bonds in place, which are basically financial instruments that assure that if they fail to deliver on their obligations, that the government has a financial instrument that we can call on and recover recover costs. We emphasize that performance bonds are required, and PSs have a responsibility to ensure that performance bonds are in place, and they will be held responsible for any instance where performance bonds are not in place or where those performance bonds are allowed to expire or to lapse before the discharge of the contractual obligations. And so clear instructions were issued in this regard. We also issued very clear instructions in relation to contract variations and the use of contingencies within contracts. There has been in the past a practice that contingencies are allowed that gave some flexibility on contractual prices. We gave an instruction that these will no longer be allowed, and any variations to the contractually agreed price must come back to the original approving authority for the contract. So these were some of the measures that were discussed, amongst others, aimed essentially at putting in place an administrative architecture to ensure that contractors are held to the terms and conditions of their contract, that they discharge their obligations in a timely manner, and to ensure that ministries, regions, and government departments put in place arrangements to ensure that this objective is realized. Together, these measures constitute a comprehensive range of a comprehensive set of arrangements that have one objective in mind, that the citizens of Guyana get the goods and services in a more timely manner, that we contract providers to provide those goods and services to the state and therefore by extension to the citizens. And these form, of course, part of the broader menu of measures that President Ali's government is implementing, aimed at improving the quality of service that we provide to our citizens.
15: Fellow Guyanese, I want to address an issue, a challenge that the world is faced with today. And that challenge, of course, has to do with the ongoing crisis in the Middle East, but more importantly, the rising costs for energy, international transport, and of course, refined products. Though we are a significant producer of crude oil, we unfortunately do not possess the capacity to refine that crude oil. So all our refined products are imported. But it is important for us to understand that the government of Guyana has taken many measures over the years to ensure inflationary prices and changes in the international market, the impact, inflationary impact of changes in the international market is not passed on to our consumers. Now, to address these international pressures and the cost of refined products, it requires government and all stakeholders to work hand in hand. You will recall that the government of Guyana removed the excise tax on imported products, refined products, to zero. That would have meant that over the years, all those who consume refined products, whether it's the hire car, the speedboat operators, the minibuses, the private cars, whoever consumed these products, that the government would have taken up that cost, which amongst to about over $100 billion annually. $100 billion Ghana dollars annually. The government absorbed from coming into the economy and, of course, keeping the prices below international, far below international price increases that we have seen at the pump stations across the world. Now, while this occurred, while the government would have invested hundreds of billions of dollars annually to stave off any inflationary pressure at the pump and ensure that the prices remain stable, we did not see any corresponding reduction in taxi fares, air fares, corresponding reduction in the fares for minibuses. We did not see corresponding reduction in the transportation costs. Now, in any society where this cost is absorbed, then there must be consequential benefits that goes to the consumer. Further, and of course the farmers and everyone would have benefited from this, we utilized the full tool. That is, we were able to take excise tax to zero. What that did is that it gave us now no room to adjust the excise tax. And now that the price has increased at the international market, we are asking those, all the stakeholders who would have benefited from the 0% excise tax to be nationalistic in their approach. Now, if I am to give you an example, in practical terms, when we took off the 0%, when we took excise tax to 0%, that translated to approximately $500 saving for citizens on every gallon of diesel or gasoline purchase. It was a $500 saving, providing substantial relief to households, businesses, and the wider economy. For minibus operating in Georgetown and consuming an average of, let us say, more than 12 gallons of fuel per day, which is 50 liters, the policy delivers savings to about $6,000 per day, directly improving, of course, profitability and helping to keep fares affordable. Now that we have this challenge and we have utilized fully that tool, this tool that was available to us, I think the minibus operators, the taxi, the speedboat operators, and of course, truckers and all stakeholders within this framework now have to play their role. Because this is something that is affecting us at the national level. It is not affecting us only, it is not only affecting Guyana. We have seen across the world different measures, price control. We now see countries reducing their interest rate, their taxation rate. We have already done that over the years. Hundreds of millions of dollars we have saved the consuming public over the number, every year, over a number of years, since 2022. So that is the first point I want to make. So we expect that all of the operators will reduce their profit lines so as to mitigate that impact, and also for us to, for the suppliers of public transportation to be socially responsible during this period. Now let me tell you about some additional measures. In March 2026, the government has been since March 2026, the government has been subsidizing diesel and gasoline in a way in which we have reduced the profitability. Guy Oil, for example, has reduced their profit line substantially in order to maintain balance in the market. Right? So we are at a time in the global economy and in the global community where the challenge of the war, the challenge in the international maritime transport, is causing tremendous pressure on refined products and in the energy sector. So we believe that as a country and as a people, we have to approach this issue together. When we had a reduction in the cost of fuel at the pump, we did not see a corresponding reduction in the fares charged by anyone. When the government intervened and brought the tax, the excise tax, to zero, we did not see a corresponding reduction in fares. So we are asking those who are supplying the public service to be fair to the consumer.

0: the stakeholders, the importers of refined products, to adjust their profit lines in this period of volatility, because it's a period of volatility. It is not that the supply is not there. The supply is there, but the movement of supply is a problem. So in this period of volatility, for us to address this as a country, as a system, and not to adjust fares to the extent that it erodes consumers' confidence and it adds pressure on the consuming public. Because when the prices, as I said, came down at the pump, there was no corresponding reduction in fares. And as you know, we have made it far easier to own vehicles. We have adjusted taxes, outboard motor engines. We have adjusted, we have removed duty on those. So in international, when countries are faced with international challenge like these, it requires action from both the private sector and the public sector. As a government, we have demonstrated the full policy tool that is available to us. That is a full adjustment in the excise tax to zero for a number of years now. We ask the private sector and providers of service also to work along with the consumer in this period of volatility. I just wanted to address this issue and address this challenge. We know it's a challenge. There are other tools that we are looking at to see how we can increase the scale of products coming in so that we can have more economy of scale. One of the challenges of that, of course, is the Demerara ports. The draft does not accommodate huge vessels coming in, so we have to use smaller transshipment vessels, which of course also affect the cost. And we are looking at that challenge to see how we can dredge the river, invest in the facility and infrastructure that will allow larger vessels to come in. That's an important part of reducing our freight costs, reducing the cost of import into the country, and we are addressing that. The other thing we are doing is that we are actively looking at partners who want to invest in a refinery here in Guyana so that we can have that security of supply and we can also have more price stability given the fact that we are also producing our own crude. So I just wanted to say that these are some of the options available to us that we are also working closely with in addressing future challenges.
1: Welcome to the President's Diary, your weekly recap of the work and leadership of His Excellency President Dr. Mohamed Irfan Ali.
2: The President celebrated Mother's Day in Canada, where he joined members of the diaspora community at the Brampton Triveni Mandir for a special sansan, celebrating the love, strength, and sacrifices of mothers.
0: Motherhood is the foundation of belief. Motherhood is the unshakable rock. Motherhood is the unshakable rock that Hinduism rests on. Motherhood is celebrated in different form, not only in divinity, not only in righteousness, not only as nurturers, and the concept of motherhood in Hinduism is closely linked to the concept of motherhood in our own Guyanese culture.
2: Before sunrise on Tuesday, President Ali was on the ground in flood-affected communities across Georgetown, assuring residents that the government's measures are designed to mitigate flooding. With 217 pumps operating nationwide, including 15 working non-stop in Georgetown, relief was being provided to affected families in low-lying areas. The head of state on Wednesday unveiled plans for an expanded interconnected road transport system in Region 3, designed to tackle multi-traffic congestion caused by the rapid development in a number of newly opened housing areas and in preparation for the 20,000 lots to be distributed by 2030.
3: We are

0: at the canton here, where we are examining the expansion of some of the current roads in the existing housing scheme from La Jalousie to Tushin. Now the reason we are looking at this is twofold. First of all, as you're aware, we are continuing the four-lane road from Crane, from Schoonard, Crane, from Crane to Parika.
1: President Irfan Ali congratulated Prime Minister Philip Davis on his re-election, saying the victory reflects the Bahamian people's confidence in his leadership. He also reaffirmed Guyana's commitment to strengthening cooperation with the Bahamas in regional integration and economic development across the Caribbean. President Ali met with Jacob Hilbert, the United States Under Secretary of State for Economic Affairs. The discussions focused on energy, economic development, Guyana's economic development zone, and investment opportunities in energy security and logistics. President Dr. Irfan Ali and Vice President Dr. Bharat Jagdeo met with cabinet members, regional executive officers, permanent secretaries, and officials from the National Procurement and Tender Administration Board to reinforce the government's commitment to accountability, transparency, fiscal prudence, and improved service delivery. President Irfan Ali and First Lady Aria Ali on Wednesday officially launched the Guyana Grand Prize, the third leg of the GT Challenge de las Americas, set for July 11th and 12th at the South Dakota Circuit, with President Luis Abinader of the Dominican Republic in attendance.
2: It takes a lot of resources. We are spending a lot of money at South Dakota, and we're not spending this money without understanding the linkage to the economic spin-off that it will bring. Massive economic spin-off. For a matter of fact, at the end of this investment, we'll be what? P3 level? Level 3? We'll be at level 3. And then we will continuously be making investment, because our ultimate goal, our next goal, well, for us is to continue this GT series here as a home venue, and then move towards E1 races, and that is where we want to head. We are looking at that market.
1: President Dr. Mohamed Irfan Ali met with the President of the Dominican Republic, Luis Abinader Corona, President of the Board of Directors of the Dominican Oil Refinery, Samuel Pereira, and other members of their delegation at State House on Thursday. Their discussions focus on strengthening cooperation in energy, petrochemicals, agriculture, and regional energy security. President Ali called on Guyanese to help build a more united nation during the opening of the Guyana Festival at the National Stadium in Providence. He said, Guyana's diversity is a source of national strength, not division.
3: The promise of independence was never just political freedom. It was the possibility of the emergence of a new society, one in which our cultural differences would not be a source of division, but a source of strength. As we fast approach this 60th anniversary of our independence, I would like to invite all Guyanese to let this year's observance become a decisive turning point.
1: The head of state also addressed a special joint services parade in Georgetown early Saturday in anticipation of Guyana's 60th independence anniversary. He described the country's independence as a continuing duty rather than a past milestone, and urged citizens to uphold the pledge to defend the nation.
3: Through this march, by our disciplined services, we bear witness once again to that covenant. We renew that pledge, made at independence and contained in the story of the Song of the Republic. And I quote, "Our children pledge each fateful hour to guard Guyana's lands, to foil the shock of rude invaders who did violate her earth, to cherish and defend forever the state that gave them birth." End of quote.
1: This brings us to the end of this week's President's Diary, capturing the ongoing service and leadership of His Excellency President Dr. Mohamed Irfan Ali. Thank you for being with us, and we look forward to sharing the next edition.
4: Hello and welcome to This Week in Agriculture. a presentation of the Communications Unit, Ministry of Agriculture. I'm your producer and host, Christopher Holder. On this week's presentation, we bring you highlights of Agriculture Minister Zulfikar Mustafa's activities for the week ending May 16, and he has been particularly busy, crisscrossing the length and breadth of Ghana, meeting with farmers and discussing with them government's recent announcement of that $3 billion cash transfer that will be taking place for rice farmers. Also announcing this week that manual measures being contemplated for cash crop farmers. Those are a different set of interventions, more of a direct infrastructural type, input type relief that will be offered to the cash crop farmers. You'll be hearing more about that in this week's edition of This Week in Agriculture. I want to extend belated birthday greetings to a minister within the Ministry of Agriculture, Vikash Ramkisoon, celebrated his birthday earlier in the week. We certainly hope you had a blast. Wish you many more years of good health and happiness. We certainly hope you continue to do all the good work you're doing across Guyana in the interest of our farmers. We will be back after these messages. The GRDB's Rice Research Station at Burma is reminding farmers that the GRDB's new high-yielding varieties yield potential is 7 to 8 tons per hectare, or 45 to 55 bags per acre. However, because the variety is a heavy feeder and its panicles produce up to 250 grains or more, there is constant need for adequate nutrition at every stage of the growing cycle. It is important to note that together with adequate nutrition for the plants, there is vital need to reduce competition for those vital nutrients through the eradication of competing weeds, especially red rice. The recommended approach to weed management is an integrated one that begins at land preparation. Once proper weed management is realized, farmers should fertilize as follows. The application of TSP at a rate of 50 to 75 pounds per acre at dry land preparation or by broadcasting at 14 to 21 days after sowing. Urea at a rate of 1.5 to 2 bags per acre, split into two applications at 18 to 21 and at 40 to 45 days. A third dose at 60 days after sowing is optional. MOP at a rate of 50 to 75 pounds per acre in two equal splits at land preparation or broadcasted at 14 to 21 days and then at 40 to 42 days. Boron, apply 0.5 pint per acre in two equal splits. That's a 0.25 pint at 21 to 25 days and a 0.25 pint per acre at 45 to 50 days after sowing. In cases where a soil test report is available, stick to the recommendations. NPK fertilizers can be applied at a rate of 220 pounds per acre at dry land preparation or 14 to 21 days after sowing as a replacement for TSP and MOP. A message from the GRDB Ministry of Agriculture.
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7: We begin with news of a visit by a high-level delegation from Brazil, led by Director of the Department of Mercosur, Ambassador Francisco Canabrava. The delegation, which included Secretary of Economic and Financial Affairs, Ambassador Philip Go, and Brazilian Ambassador to Guyana, Ambassador Maria Cristina de Castro Martins, met with Agriculture Minister Zulfikar Mustafa at his office, where discussions centered on strengthening bilateral cooperation between Guyana and Brazil, particularly in the areas of trade, agriculture, and investment opportunities. Minister Mustafa highlighted the strong partnership that Guyana and Brazil have developed over the years, especially through collaborative agricultural initiatives and technical cooperation. He noted that the continued collaboration between the two countries will further support agricultural development, food security, and economic growth. On Tuesday, Agriculture Minister Zulfikar Mustafa and his team traveled to Region 2, where he met with rice farmers from the Essequibo Coast and discussed the criteria and implementation process for the assistance program announced recently by President Dr. Irfan Ali. The $3 billion initiative is intended to support rice farmers amid challenges facing the industry. The payout formula, for which was agreed to between rice farmers and the President at a specially convened forum at the Artachang Convention Center a few weeks ago. Speaking with the Essequibo farmers, Minister Mustafa reminded them that government has always stood by them during challenging times, and this latest initiative is another in a string of interventions going back years.
8: You know also that our price, the prices for paddy and rice in our country, is being determined by the world market price. And when there is a fall of the world market price, when it falls, the price for our paddy falls too. That is why over the last few crops, the government has been making that subsidies to the farmers. Last year, both crops, we give $300 each crop for a bag of paddy, subsidies to the farmers. We give also a bag of fertilizer to an acre of rice that farmers plant last crop, or also cash crop farmers. And leaving out, a number of farmers will have received seed paddy help from GRDB, agrochemical, and other help from GRDB. I know for a fact there are still some millers that owe farmers on the Essequibo Coast. I have been talking to them on a regular basis. I'll be meeting with them again shortly. They promised me very shortly they would pay out all the farmers, and I asked GRDB to summon them to a meeting. Hopefully by Friday I will meet with them again with the intention that they will pay out all the farmers who they owe. And we'll be having that so that we can deal with the issue. We know for a fact that farmers are looking forward for their money.
7: Speaking about the recent announcement by His Excellency, Minister Mustafa called on farmers to ensure that they register with the GRDB, providing the necessary supporting documents that will determine the amount they will receive based on the acreage cultivated.
8: Because more long you take, it will take longer for you all to get the payment. And I want farmers to receive their payment as early as possible. As a matter of fact, the President has instructed that I ensure that this exercise completed as soon as possible. Now, there were some criteria that the technical people set up so that we must follow those criteria. Because sometimes, you know, we have had experiences that whenever we get cash grant, and we get, especially in this sector, we get all kind of measures that come up. People have planted 100 acre rice, some of them want to divide it into fours, and then wife get 25, them get 25, then son get 25, then daughter get 25. So that instead of receiving the $10,000 per acre, they're going to get $15,000. We can't smart the system like that. Right? You can't smart the system like that, right? So we already get a criteria set up by His Excellency the President. Those persons planting 50 and above will receive $10,000 per acre. And those plant, who don't want to work it, you can leave it. If you don't want it, comrade, you can leave it. And those planting 50 and below will receive the $15,000. Because when you look at the amount, the small farmers, when you categorize them, the small farmers, the 15 and below, will receive less when you look at it. Because some people planting 15 acres, some people planting 10 acres, depends on that. The criteria also, I understand that some farmers are saying that they have to bring in leases and transport. Well, now GRDB has a database. GRDB has a database that they are using, which they are using. They already have the acreage that people would have cultivated for the first crop, and this is in relation to the first crop of 2026. They already have the acreage, but we also want to put in more check and balances. So we are asking you to provide, when you sell your paddy to the mill, provide the vouchers. And we will also cross-check it with the mill's voucher to ensure that we get a little more accuracy. But we set up a committee at the local level here. A committee, a number of rice farmers are in this committee, and they're divided by various areas. And this committee will be the final body in Region 2 to advance the list to the GRDB. So the areas that break up is Good Hope to Pomona, Riverstown to La Union, Queenstown to Reliance, and you got La Resource to New Road. And you got approximately 15 persons are in this committee that will ensure to verify. You got Bushlat to La Bella Alliance, Lima to Windsor Castle, Hamilton Court to Elisa, and Fort to Better Hope. Those are the catchment area. And you have a number of rice farmers, plus other officials from the Ministry of Agriculture through GRDB, regional officials who are members of this committee and who will do the verification.
7: The meeting in Essequibo and in subsequent meetings in Regions 4 and 5 also served as the forum for Minister Mustafa to share with farmers the government's plans to help them create what is being described as integrated farming systems to diversify, not to decrease rice production, but to add to it additional sources of income.
8: When you look at the investment in the rice sector from 2020 to 2026, it's tremendous. The urea fertilizer alone over the years has amounted to over $3.2 billion. Flood relief assistance amounted, when we had the flood, the major flood in 2021, over $2 billion. And I can go on and list all the investment we have made. And this brings me to the point of what we are about to do too. So we have looked at the entire rice industry, and we want to help you, the farmers. So we've decided that we will ask farmers to set aside a minimum of 2 acres of their plot. If you could set aside 2 acres of your plot, then you will have an opportunity to diversify and start the integrated farming that was initially mentioned when the president made that presentation at the conference center. We want to work with you, the farmers. We want to help you to have more opportunities to have different, varied incomes. If you look recently, we did a pilot project in Region 9. We did a 4 acres of pilot project in onion cultivation. And it was a massive success. So much so that right now, if you go in the major supermarkets in Georgetown, you will see Guyana onions being distributed there. So this year, or now, we have decided that we'll go into large scale because we want to produce all our onions needs. So we don't want to import any onion again. So I'm hoping. So in Region 9, we'll expand that cultivation to 300 acres this year. We have started on the Essequibo Coast. So far, about 40 acres have already been identified. to start onion cultivation. We can work along with the farmers. We can work along with you so you can start a small portion in your land, some cultivation of onions. Ready market available. We have the market available and the price is very good. But besides that, we want to develop, as I said, an integrated farming approach. So you will not only cultivate rice, which is, I want to stress, you know, this is important. When I said that we want integrated farming, that doesn't mean that we go against our stop plant rice. Because I went to Borbis last Saturday, I mentioned the same thing, and I see, I don't want to discredit the guy, but he said, look, the government will do away with rice. The government will never do away with rice. We will always support rice farmers. We will ensure that we expand the rice industry. We will ensure that we increase the yield and you have better variety of seed to plant. But at the same time, like what is happening around the world, we want also, we don't want to left behind. We want to also go move on. And what Guyana is doing today, Guyana is seen as the leader in agriculture and food production in CARICOM. CARICOM, over the next 4 years, CARICOM is working to reduce its food import bill by 25%. You know what that means? That means CARICOM is working to reduce its food import bill by approximately $4 billion. And if that has to be successful, then we, Guyana, has to be successful.
7: This message was also shared with farmers in subsequent meetings in Regions 4 and 5 on Saturday. Those meetings were held at the MMA compound in Region 5 and at Mahaika River in Region 4. In Region 5, Minister Musafa shared with farmers the opportunities available for diversification, with the suggested 2-acre allocation to be used for the production of high-value crops such as onions, coconuts, for aquaculture, etc. In all of those meetings with rice farmers this past week, Minister Mustafa has stressed that government, through his ministry, will be providing them with guidance and support every step of the way, should they opt in to this initiative.
9: We want you, as he rightly said when he talked, we want every farmers, if you could set aside an acre or two of your rice cultivation area, of your land, that we can work with you. We will work with you to diversify, to get these high-value crops, to start these high-value crops. Right here now in Guyana, we have a large demand for these crops, things like broccoli, cauliflower, carrot, lettuce, bell pepper, you name it. The young lady spoke about some of what they learned at the WIN program. We expanding our coconut cultivation. We can help you all with livestock also. So that is the way you have to go. You can't only depend on the rice cultivation. Rice is important. We will continue to assist you. We will continue to help the farmers. But we want also that you must not depend on one income alone. And this here, the value, the diversification, will help you to earn other income.
7: At all of the engagements, farmers were given the opportunity to raise with Minister Mustafa and his team issues of concern to them, issues that were either addressed on the spot or follow-up actions promised. Addressing concerns about the method of the payout, Minister Mustafa assured that for those who have no bank accounts, physical checks will be prepared and delivered directly to them.
9: I want just to inform you on some of the things that we'll be doing. For the registration of farmers, we put some mechanism in place because we want to ensure that we have proper accountability. We say that you will go register with your voucher if you sell your paddy, but of course we have the acreage that you have been cultivating, GRDB and MMA. We also will correspond your voucher with the miller's voucher that they will have who purchase your paddy, and also we have a local committee that will look at the system to ensure that we do nobody smart the system. If we can conclude that exercise as early as possible, then we can have your checks available. And this doesn't mean that you must have a bank account before you register. Inform the people out there. We will have the checks available to people who doesn't have a bank account. We'll not pay the money into the bank. Let me be frank. We'll bring the check to distribute to you directly how we did it in the $300 when we pay for the party. So nobody should be scared that they won't get the money. Everybody will have the money, every single person. And I want you all to work, cooperate with the GRDB so that we can finish this exercise as early as possible.
7: During the meeting with farmers at Mahaika River Saturday, cash crop farmers made representation for assistance, as they too are facing challenges with input costs, including fertilizer. Here again, Minister Mustafa assured that government is mulling several options.
9: Now, coming back to the cash crop farmers, I was looking at what help we can give them. There are lots of people who need help with machinery. So I asked Lionel that, look, every cash crop farmers in this community will do, help them, give them 5 acres, develop 5 acres for them with our machinery. So we will do that to help them. All the planting material, what they are planting, we'll make it free to them so that we can give them the different planting material. You know, we build a tissue culture lab now. A tissue culture lab used to produce like about 10 to 12,000 planting material, or 15,000 planting material annually. That will now produce millions of planting material by the end of this year. So, and different planting material. And the most important thing, that these planting material that we will be producing will be disease resistance and also pest resistance. So you'll use less chemical if you have to use chemical. That is why we are now working to get rid of the dangerous chemicals that we are working now with the Pesticide and Toxic Chemical Control Board. They are working to have more environmentally friendly chemical in the system. But we want you to do away with the chemical so that we can get more organic produce coming out of these areas. Also, what we have done, we have also brought in a fertilizer called the nano fertilizer, not only for rice, but you could use for cash crop too. And we can help to assist. We have some chemical, we have some fertilizer that are liquid, right? Liquid nano fertilizer that we can help some farmers with.
7: On Friday evening, Agriculture Minister Zulfikar Mustafa joined His Excellency President Dr. Irfan Ali and other cabinet ministers for the opening of the Guyana Festival at the Guyana National Stadium. The festival was held under the theme Sound, Soul and Taste. It ends today.
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12: The GRDB's Rice Research Station at Burma is reminding farmers that the GRDB's new high-yielding varieties yield potential is 7 to 8 tons per hectare, or 45 to 55 bags per acre.
13: However, because the variety is a heavy feeder and its panicles produce up to 250 grains or more, there is constant need for adequate nutrition at every stage of the growing cycle. It is important to note that together with adequate nutrition for the plants, there is vital need to reduce competition for those vital nutrients through the eradication of competing weeds, especially red rice. The recommended approach to weed management is an integrated one that begins at land preparation. Once proper weed management is realized, farmers should fertilize as follows. The application of TSP at a rate of 50 to 75 pounds per acre at dry land preparation or by broadcasting at 14 to 21 days after sowing.
14: Urea at a rate of 1.5 to 2 bags per acre, split into two applications at 18 to 21 and at 40 to 45 days. A third dose at 60 days after sowing is optional.
13: MOP at a rate of 50 to 75 pounds per acre in two equal splits at land preparation or broadcasted at 14 to 21 days and then at 40 to 42 days.
14: Boron, apply 1/2 pint per acre in two equal splits. That's a 1/4 pint at 21 to 25 days and a 1/4 pint per acre at 45 to 50 days after sowing.
13: In cases where a soil test report is available, stick to the recommendations. NPK fertilizers can be applied at a rate of 220 pounds per acre at dry land preparation or 14 to 21 days after sowing as a replacement for TSP and MOP. A message from the GRDB Ministry of Agriculture.
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15: Well, that's all the time we have on this week's edition of This Week in Agriculture, a presentation of the Communications Unit, Ministry of Agriculture. We certainly hope you've enjoyed this week's presentation. We hope it was informative. We see our farmers are being supported by the government of today, ensuring that despite the challenges facing agriculture across the board, that farmers are being given the support necessary to keep going forward. Until next week then, I'm Christopher Holden, on behalf of the entire production team, saying so long. See you around.

0: It's time for this episode of Weekly Digest. Prime Minister Brigadier Retired Mark Phillips visited Ford Island to inspect preparations for Guyana's 60th Independence Anniversary flag raising ceremony, themed the Homecoming Guyana's Diamond Jubilee. The visit focused on site readiness and landscape enhancement while preserving the historical integrity of Fort Zeelandia, the Court of Policy, and the wider heritage site. Prime Minister Phillips also welcomed the President of the Dominican Republic, His Excellency Luis Abinader Corona, at the Cheri Jagan International Airport on his official two-day visit. Minister of Agriculture Zulfikar Mustafa met with youth and farmers on the Essequibo coast to advance several agricultural initiatives, including a tunnel ventilated poultry program aimed at modernizing production and creating opportunities for youth. He also met rice farmers to encourage them to set aside a small part of their land to grow high-value crops. Minister Vindhya Prasad attended a sexual assault awareness symposium at Duk Lodge hosted by the Ministry of Human Services and Social Security through its Sexual Offences and Domestic Violence Policy Unit. The session brought together key stakeholders to review data, identify gaps, and strengthen collaboration to develop a stronger framework for preventing and responding to sexual assault and violence in Guyana.
1: We live in a country where, unfortunately, people do not pursue these matters sufficiently in the legal way, meaning that a lot of these matters are left either putting the person back in the same state where they are abused, where they can be repeatedly sexually assaulted, or just leaving them with something unresolved. And you know what? The perpetrator, not at all facing any consequence of their action. That is the reality that we deal with.
0: Minister of Public Works, Juan Egil, met with over 30 contractors in Region 4 to review project progress and reinforce strict standards for ongoing infrastructure works. He emphasized partnership between government and contractors, accountability and maintaining quality while managing public disruption at construction sites, especially ahead of Guyana's 60th independence celebrations. Minister of Labor and Manpower Planning, Kiyomandi Griffith, MP, is leading a delegation in Paraguay at the meeting of the working groups of the 22nd Inter-American Conference of Ministers of Labor, IACML, and the REAL Workshop on Social Dialogue. The engagement brings together labor ministers and regional stakeholders from across Americas to advance discussions on labor policy, workforce development, social protection systems, and collaborative approaches to the future of work. Senior Minister in the Office of the President with Responsibility for Finance, Dr. Ashni Singh, met with a Brazilian delegation to discuss strengthening economic cooperation and expanding business partnerships between Guyana, Brazil, and the wider South American region. Dr. Singh also met with Director General of Global Affairs Canada and the Canadian High Commissioner to Guyana, His Excellency Sebastian Seguam. Discussions focused on Guyana-Canada relationship and opportunities to increase Canadian trade and investment in Guyana. Minister within the Ministry of Culture, Youth and Sports, Stephen Jacobs, attended the opening ceremony of the National Independence Visual Arts Exhibition, theme The Independent Artists, at Castellani House. The exhibition beautifully highlights the creativity, talent, and cultural expression of our local artists as we continue celebrating Guyana's rich artistic heritage during this independence season. Minister of Health, Dr. Frank Anthony, handed over ATVs, XUVs, and motorcycles to hinterland regions to improve healthcare access, outreach services, and emergency response in remote communities. Dr. Anthony also attended the Georgetown Hospital Corporation Nursing Week ceremony, where 58 nurses were honored for their dedication and contributions to healthcare in Guyana. Minister of Foreign Affairs and International Cooperation, UTOD, met with UNICEF representatives to discuss continued collaboration in support of Guyana's development, especially childhood and youth development. Minister Todd highlighted the importance of education and health services across the country, including hinterland communities, and noted that most of Guyana's population is under 30. Minister of Tourism, Industry and Commerce Susan Rodrigues hailed the return of the Guyana Festival 2026 as thousands gathered at the Guyana National Stadium Friday night for the event's grand opening after a 12-year break. Under the theme, Song, Soul and Taste, the festival featured vibrant cultural performances, storytelling and celebrations of Guyana's six peoples while promoting national pride, unity and tourism.
2: We open more than a festival. We come together for a national celebration of identity, heritage, achievement, and possibilities. This evening marks a truly historic moment for our country. After 12 years, the Guyana Festival has returned under the theme Sound, Soul, and Taste. The Guyana Festival occurs during a period of unprecedented transformation in Guyana.
0: That wraps up another week on Guyana's path to transformation.

Takwapan kai unaw at wanamaj de ik, deura 102.5 FM na ik 560 AM gayana pardan na ik wana regional radio stations ija an kapam, Mabruma, Essequibo Coast, Bartica, Oriala, Madia, Bina Hill anay, Latham na ik ay Sharton i. 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
1: Have you ever had questions and no answers? I invite you to the next few minutes as we consider answers to life's questions.

Lord Jesus, you are indeed precious and wonderful, and we adore you because you're the great Lord and Savior. You're the great King of kings and Lord of lords. You are our mediator, and God, we praise you today. We ask that as we open your word, you will open our hearts and bless us. Bless us tremendously as only you can. All those who are listening today, we pray that you speak to their hearts and minds and that you consider their situations and help them where they need help today. Grant these mercies, we pray in Christ's name. Amen. Hold on to your faith in Almighty God. It is a precious commodity. Beloved, we are currently examining this most important subject of faith in the triune God. Neighbor, do you realize that we are often commanded in the Bible to have faith in Almighty God and the Lord Jesus Christ? Sir, let me give you an example of this command. In the Gospel of Mark, the disciples of Christ heard him cursing a fig tree that was barren. The next day, the disciples saw the tree withered from the roots and were alarmed. Then the Lord Jesus Christ said to the disciples in Mark chapter 11, verses 22 and 23, he said, "Have faith in God. Have faith in God. I tell you, if anyone says to this mountain, 'Go throw yourself into the sea,' and does not doubt in their heart, but believes that what they say will happen, it will be done for them." Glory to God. Brother, it is imperative, it is vital that you have faith in Almighty God and the Lord Jesus Christ. I ask you, sir, do you have a strong, genuine faith in Almighty God? Neighbor, do you believe God Almighty? Are you depending on Almighty God? Sir, are you obeying Almighty God? Child of God, in this world, you will face mountainous problems, and only faith in Almighty God will give you the confidence to handle them successfully. Brother, the watchwords, therefore, of people of faith are, God is able. God is able. I say to you today, regardless of what you're dealing with, regardless of your circumstances, God is able to help you. God is able to deliver you. Beloved, this is why someone rightly said, faith is dead to doubt, dumb to discouragement, and blind to impossibilities. Glory to God. Therefore, my friend, we must always attempt the seemingly impossible, knowing that it is Almighty God who will make it possible. Amen. Now, as we continue to allow the Apostle Peter to speak to us on the subject of faith, what else does he say to us about faith in the triune God? Firstly, the chief goal of our faith in Christ Jesus is the salvation of our souls. Yes, Peter says the chief goal of our faith in Christ Jesus is the salvation of our souls. Brother, please listen to 1 Peter chapter 1 and verse 9. The apostle tells us, "For you are receiving the end result of your faith." You are receiving the end result of your faith, the salvation of your souls. Amen. Beloved, faith in the Lord Jesus Christ brings us material, physical, and financial blessings. In other words,
By faith in Christ, we can receive healing for our sick bodies, sufficient money to meet our financial needs. By faith in Christ, we can prosper spiritually, physically, and financially. By faith in Christ, we can succeed in our career, have deliverance from the devil, be protected from danger. In fact, by faith in Christ, all good things are made available to us. Praise God. However, the Apostle Peter is reminding us of something of great significance here. He says, while faith in Christ can make all things physical, material, and financial possible, he goes on to tell us that the chief goal of our faith in Christ is not physical, financial, and material things, but the salvation of our souls. Amen. Neighbor, this is a great biblical fact that the modern day church and preacher need to be reminded of. For it seems to me that too much emphasis is placed on the physical and the material and the financial needs of people at the expense of their spiritual needs. In fact, you hear it constantly in the testimonies given in some churches and on television. People testify, God gave me a new vehicle, a new house. He prospered my business and gave me more money. Yes, and that's good, beloved, sir. But these same people, however, cannot testify about any moral and spiritual change taking place in their lives. And sir, that is tragic. Very, very tragic. Neighbor, these people go to church. They claim to know God and are saved, but they curse the same way unsaved people do. They gossip the same way unsaved people do. They lie, they steal, they get drunk. They are sexually immoral as unsaved people are. And yet they speak of the great blessings, financial and material, that God has poured into their lives. Sir, lady, let me ask you, deceive the people something. Do you think that Almighty God sacrificed his son? Do you think that the Lord Jesus Christ gave his life on Calvary, suffering that brutal, cruel death simply to make you financially, materially, and physically well off? Sir, lady, if you believe that nonsense, you are greatly deceived and need urgent help. My friend, listen to some powerful but pointed words coming from the Lord Jesus Christ. In the Gospel of Matthew chapter 16 and verse 26, Jesus said, "For what is a man profited if he shall gain the whole world and lose his own soul? Or what shall a man give in exchange for his soul?" Neighbor, what do you stand to gain? What do you profit if you gain health, wealth, and prosperity, but you lose your eternal soul in hell, that place of eternal conscious torment? No, my friend. The chief, the main goal of your faith in Christ is the salvation of your soul from Satan's bondage and sin. The most important objective of your faith in Christ is your salvation from the eternal wrath of God that he would rain down on unrepentant sinners. Sir, Christ Jesus came into the world to save you from the greatest danger that can befall you. And that danger is eternity in hell, being conscious
all the time. My friend, it is for this reason we are told in Romans 5 and 9, Paul says, since we have now been justified by his, Christ's blood, how much more shall we be saved from God's wrath through him, Jesus Christ, my friend? Do you know the eternal value of your soul? Do you think about your eternal soul? Neighbor, D.L. Moody, that great old preacher, once said, if I can get a man to think for 5 minutes about his soul, he is almost certain to be converted. Sir, think about your soul, that immaterial part of you that does not die at death. Think about it, would you? What Peter tells us about faith, secondly, Peter tells us that the object of our faith is the triune God Almighty. Yes, yes, yes. The object of our faith is the triune God Almighty. Beloved, please listen to this great truth in 1 Peter chapter 1 and verse 21. The Apostle Peter tells us, through him, Jesus Christ, you believed in God, who raised him from the dead and glorified him. Why? So your faith and hope are in God. So your faith and your hope are in God. Again, in the Gospel of John, chapter 14 and verse 1, the Lord Jesus said, do not let your hearts be troubled. You believe in God, believe also in me. Faith in the triune God. Neighbor, in what or whom do you place your faith? Beloved, do you know that your faith could be a false faith depending on the object of your faith? Let me remind you. Do you know that your faith could be a false faith depending on the object of your faith? Well, let me explain that to you. Neighbor, if your faith is in people, it's a false faith. For God Almighty says in Jeremiah 17 and verse 5, this is what the Lord says, curse is the one who trusts in man, who draws strength from mere flesh, and whose heart turns away from the Lord. Beloved, if you place your faith in people instead of Almighty God and the Lord Jesus Christ, your faith is a false faith. Friend, if your faith is in your riches, it is a false faith. For God says in 1 Timothy chapter 6 and 17, charge them that are rich in this world that they be not high-minded, nor trust in uncertain riches, nor trust in uncertain riches, but trust in the living God. Amen. Trust in the living God who gives us richly all things to enjoy. Amen. Sister, if your faith is in weapons of war and military might, it is a false faith. For Psalm 20, verses 7 and 8, David declared, some trust in chariots and some in horses, but we will remember the name of the Lord our God. They are brought down and fallen, but we are risen and stand upright. Beloved, if your faith is in wickedness and wrongdoing, it is a false faith. David speaking to some people who acquired their wealth and
their possessions by destroying other people's lives. He tells us in Psalm 52 and 7, here now is the man who did not make God his stronghold, but trusted in his great wealth and grew strong by destroying others. Beloved, some people grow rich, some people grow strong, some people grow powerful by destroying other people. Their faith in wrongdoing and wickedness is a false faith. And beloved, if your faith is in idols, images, and departed saints, your faith is a false faith. For Psalm 115, having described the woes of trusting in idols, verse 8 tells us, those who make them idols will be like them, and so will all who trust in them. Neighbor, who or what is the object of your faith? Beloved, our faith must be in the triune God Almighty. Why, you ask, sir? Almighty God is the God of absolute truth and cannot lie. He is the God of great love and compassion. He is the God of all knowledge and wisdom. God Almighty is the God of unlimited power and might, sir. Almighty God is the God of great faithfulness and patience, beloved. For all these reasons, you must believe in, depend on, and willingly obey Almighty God. My friend, where do you start in your trust in the triune God? Neighbor, the first step to placing your faith in Almighty God is to believe what you are now hearing about Almighty God. Secondly, you are to ask the Lord Jesus Christ, the only Savior of sinners, to save you, because He died for you. He died for you. He was raised again by the power of God in order to redeem you. Sir, Christ will save you right now from the bondage of sin and Satan, as well as the punishment Almighty God will mete out to unrepentant sinners. He will save you right now if you call on Him. For the Bible says, for whosoever shall call upon the name of the Lord shall be saved. Call in prayer, call in prayer, call in repentance, call in faith, neighbor. The great news is your faith in God, your faith in the Lord Jesus Christ will be greatly rewarded. Beloved, one of my favorite verses is that of Hebrews 11 and 6, which says, but without faith, it is impossible to please Him, God. For he that cometh to God must believe that He is, and that He is the rewarder of them that diligently seek Him. O God, the Holy Spirit, use the Holy Bible you inspired to create saving and victorious faith in all those who hear your word right now. And I ask this by the authority of the Lord Jesus Christ. Amen.

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1: BBC News with Govinda Gill. The NATO Secretary-General Mark Rutte has welcomed an announcement that President Trump is sending 5,000 troops to Poland as confusion continues about US commitments in Europe. The United States had cancelled a large training exercise in Poland and said it was pulling thousands of troops out of Germany. Mr. Rutte was speaking at a news conference ahead of a meeting in Sweden of NATO foreign ministers.
2: The trajectory we are on, which is a stronger Europe and a stronger NATO, making sure we will, over time, step by step, be less reliant on one ally only, as we have been for so long, which is the United States. But also for them, they have the possibility and the option to pivot more towards other priorities, which are also in our interest, will continue. But of course, I very much welcome the announcement yesterday.
1: The Foreign Minister of the Democratic Republic of Congo has told the BBC that authorities there were ramping up efforts to inform communities affected by the Ebola outbreak. It comes after an angry crowd partially set fire to a hospital in the east of the country after the death of a patient there. Therese Kayekwamba Wagner said it was important for people to express their views.
3: This was an unfortunate incident, but at the same time, as we have seen, the Congolese authorities have been ramping up their capacities throughout the areas that are affected, and that will go hand in hand with ramping up also sensitization activities in order to make sure communities feel safe, feel understood, feel heard, but also have an opportunity to have dignified burials of deceased.
1: Health officials say the outbreak has killed more than 150 people, with over 600 suspected cases reported, but the minister insisted it had been contained. Workers at the South Korean electronics giant Samsung are voting on whether to accept a provisional profit-sharing deal hammered out by the unions. They've been threatening to hold an 18-day strike over the issue. From Seoul, here's Jake Kwon.
4: The deal between the union and Samsung was only reached hours before the union's deadline. As part of the deal, Samsung will set aside around 10% of its profit as bonuses for its employees. Each worker in the company's memory chip division is expected to bring home hundreds of thousands of dollars worth of stocks this year. The union's leaders celebrated the deal, but other employees in the company who make TVs and phones will miss out on the windfall.
1: The province of Alberta will vote in October on whether to remain in Canada or start the legal process for a binding referendum on separation. It's the first test of the country's unity in decades. The announcement follows a petition signed by more than 300,000 people calling for Alberta to break away from Canada. The province is rich in oil. World news from the BBC. One of the oldest private universities in Turkey has been closed by decree by President Recep Tayyip Erdogan. Istanbul Bilgi University, which is known for its liberal politics, has been run by the state for the past 8 months, while the company that owns it was investigated for alleged money laundering and tax fraud. Bilgi University has more than 22,000 students from Turkey and other countries who will now be transferred to another university. Police in Ecuador have detained over 20 people, dismantling a gang trafficking weapons to illegal armed groups in Colombia. In collaboration with Colombian and Peruvian authorities, more than 400 Ecuadorian police officers carried out raids across several provinces. The investigation comes at a time when violence is escalating across Ecuador, with over 9,000 people killed last year. An era of the late-night television in the United States has ended as Stephen Colbert hosted the final edition of The Late Show on CBS television. During his tenure as The Late Show's host, Colbert was a vocal critic of President Trump, and critics accuse CBS of bowing to political pressure. The network maintains it cancelled the show for economic reasons. Queuing up ahead of the final show, these fans explained why they were there.
5: Because I hate Donald Trump. And if somebody doesn't do something about it, then it's all going to be like this. Ridiculous. All is ridiculous.
6: I have loved Stephen Colbert for so long. I've been to, I think, 4 of his shows already. So the fact that I couldn't have the opportunity to go to his last one was a dream come true.
1: Archaeologists in Peru have uncovered a 600-year-old tomb inside a pre-Inca fortress. 5 people were buried near one of the entry points to Cuelap, a site known as the Machu Picchu of the Peruvian jungle. Experts say the find could reveal more about burial customs before the rise of the Inca Empire. That's the latest world news from the BBC.
0: You're with us on The Voice of Guyana, 86 hours 7. At this point, we do not have any announcement of death. However, we've got one message calling Keon Sancho of Vigilance Squatting Area East Coast Demerara or somewhere else in the country. Here's a message for you. You are requested to attend the Vigilance Magistrates Court on Friday, May 22 at 8 hours 30. I'll repeat that message. You are requested to attend the Vigilance Magistrates Court on Friday, May 22, that's today, at 8 hours 30. This message is sent by the Commissioner of Police and is for Keon Sancho of Vigilance Squatting Area East Coast Demerara or somewhere else in the country. The next scheduled announcement of death and messages can be heard at 7 hours 35, 6 hours 7, 59 seconds.
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0: Good morning. It is Friday, the 22nd of May, 2026. So welcome to The Breakfast Show, everyone. I'm Deborah Francis. Always great to be with you. It's a brand new day in the land of the living, and I hope that you are ready and excited about the weekend, because we've got a lot happening this weekend, and I hope that you have had a good night's rest and you're now ready for today. You're now ready for the weekend, because the weekend officially starts on a Friday. So welcome. We are happy that you have been able to join us, and we invite you to stay with us. If you can, take us along with you and invite someone to join us as well as we get your Friday morning started right here on The Voice of Guyana. It is a beautiful day on the outside, very cool, very calm. The wind is still, the air is still fresh, and I love just the chirping of the birds, just waking us up this morning, reminding us that there's beauty in nature. So I hope that you are in a state of gratitude this morning. If you're not, it's a good time to give thanks as you get your morning started. We have got a lot of visitors in Guyana, a lot of folks who would have returned, who have come for the first time, who are here for our independence celebration. So we've got our inspirational dose of wisdom, and then we will get into a slingshot song. This one is called Welcome to Guyana. This is The Breakfast Show. Good morning. Welcome.
1: I am Winsome Henry, and here is your inspirational dose of wisdom. There is always light if only we're brave enough to see it. This quote is by Amanda Gorman. This quote tells us that light represents hope, knowledge, science, and discovery. I'm Winsome Henry, and that was your dose of wisdom.

0: That's a man's slingshot there, and that one is called Welcome to Guyana. As we say, a very, very warm welcome to all those who are especially visiting us for the very first time. We're happy that you're with us and certainly hope that you will return. Hope that you will have a great time, first of all, and hope that you return with some good memories to your homeland and then return to Guyana, right? 6:19 it is. Let's check in on the weather forecasts for today's issued by the National Weather Watch Center.
1: Hello, I'm Nikita Bagot with your 7 a.m. to 7 p.m. weather forecast. Cloudy skies with frequent showers and thunder showers in Region 7, 8, 10 and the south of Region 6 are expected. In the other areas, partly cloudy to cloudy skies with scattered showers are likely. Rainfall should range between 20 and 40 millimeters in Region 7, 8, 10 and the south of Region 6. For elsewhere, between 0 to 20 millimeters can be expected. Further wind, moderate to fresh northeasterly to easterly breeze, is likely. Maximum temperatures will range from 30 to 32 degrees Celsius along the coast and 30 to 34 degrees Celsius for elsewhere. Moving on to your extended forecast, on Saturday, we are anticipating partly cloudy to cloudy skies with scattered showers along coastal areas in the early morning. For elsewhere, no significant rainfall is likely. During the late morning and for the remainder of the forecast period, occasional to frequent showers in all regions are expected. Rainfall should range between 5 and 30 millimeters. Until next time, be safe and have a great day.
0: Thanks to Nikita for the weather forecast for today's issued by the National Weather Watch Center. You can join us again tomorrow at 6 hours. In fact, you can join us at 7:15 or thereabouts for another weather forecast. 6:20 it is. Let's check on the outside. I did say it's a very, very good day. It seems like a good day from the weather forecast. We are expecting some showers, but let's keep our fingers and toes crossed. Right now, on the western end of the Barajagdeo-Demerara River Bridge, very, very cool and nice, and things are flowing very, very lovely. There's no backup of traffic. There's nobody seems to be doing anything out of the ordinary. And we've got a relatively good flow, just a few vehicles on the roadway, most of them heading towards the approach road of the Barajagdeo-Demerara River Bridge. But we've got traffic coming from all directions as well. That's West Coast, that's Reedon Hoop End, West Bank and Schoonard End, and just a good flow of traffic around the roundabout at the moment. On the east bank of Demerara at Grove, is this a still shot? Let me just refresh. Yes, it was. So at Grove, seems a bit overcast, but very cool. And we have a steady flow of traffic up and down the east bank of Demerara. And we want to wish you well. We've got pedestrian traffic as well, so please ensure that you are mindful of that. At the Diamond End, relatively clear at the moment. Nothing much happening. Harbour Bridge, same situation. Just a few vehicles up and down the east bank of Demerara. At Houston, pretty clear as well. And for Friday, it's pretty clear. Just a few vehicles up and down the east bank of Demerara. At the Jaguar roundabout, we're seeing some traffic, and we've got a good flow around the roundabout, and we're seeing quite a number of vehicles, in fact, at the Jaguar roundabout. It's not concerning as in a bumper-to-bumper situation, but a steady flow of traffic as persons make their way to and from their destination. We still do not have access to the East Coast cameras, so checking in at DSL, pretty cool, seems a bit overcast, and we're seeing a buildup of traffic as the traffic lights are in working order, so please ensure that you are honoring the traffic light. Don't try to beat the light, okay? Just ensure that you're taking your time and honoring the rules of the road. That's what's happening on the outside. Good morning to you if you're now waking up. Listen, it's a great day on the outside, and I hope that you will rise up in gratitude, say your prayers, always give thanks, start your day with thanksgiving, and then as you get out today, hope that you accomplish all that you're meant to accomplish. Yesterday I was downtown. The place was hectic, right? I could imagine today, because we're heading into a number of shows this weekend because of the Guyana Carnival. Started on Thursday. Last night, it had a massive show. And then tonight, it goes all through the weekend into Independence. On Tuesday, after Independence as well. So a lot of movement, a lot of visitors in country as well. So again, welcome to all those who are in Guyana and hope that you will have yourself a fantastic time. Let's get to our economic report. Burbies Bridge, our ferry crossings, and then we've got another song, I believe, which will take us to 6:30. We'll bring you your road safety talk then. Good morning. This is The Breakfast Show.
2: Hello there, and let's tell you what's happening with the price of gold for the economic report. The price of gold being the second fix is $4,505 per ounce. The gross price is $894.

And now for your foreign exchange rates according to the non-bank cambio, buying and selling respectively. The US dollar is being sold for $207.98 and $210.45. The Canadian dollar is $151.08 and $152.83. For the euro dollar, it's $224.33 and $247.45. For sterling, it's $279.63 and $283.17. For the Barbados dollar, it's $904.06. For the TT dollar, it's $23.31. For the Eastern Caribbean dollar, it's $65.56. I am Winsome Henry, and this has been your economic report as of May 21, 2026, as issued by the Bank of Guyana. Hello there, and here is your Burbies, Bridge and Ferry schedules for today, Friday the 22nd of May 2026. The Burbies Bridge will be opened at 8 hours 15 and will be closed at 9 hours 45. 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The first ferry will depart in Perica to Suriname and Suriname to Perica at 5 hours. The next ferry departures for Perica to Suriname and Suriname to Perica is scheduled for 12 hours, 15 hours and 18 hours. 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The MV Malali will be departing Perica at 16 hours and Wakenham at 4 hours. 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The ferry will be departing Perica at 10 hours and 16 hours 30 and Legwan at 6 hours and 15 hours 30. 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The ferry will be departing Perica to Bartica at 9 hours and 6 hours. And that's all for your Burbies Bridge and ferry schedules for today, Friday the 22nd of May 2026.

0: Guyana is definitely a nice place, and I hope that you're having a great time this morning as we start our day with some soca music. How about that? Just give me some energy. Happy New Step this morning. It is 6 hours. 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
1: 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Good morning. It is the breakfast show on a Friday. I beg your pardon. On a Friday. I hope that you're having yourself a great start to your morning. Good morning to all of our drivers, all those who are on the roadway already, all those vendors as well, shoppers. Good morning to you guys. I know there's some folks who get up pretty early to go to the fish area at Meadowbank Wharf to get their fish. And then there are others who go get their greens, the veggies, and so on and so forth. So good morning to all of you, and hope that you have yourself a great day this morning. Good morning to all of our kids as well. We're getting closer to our independence, and the schools, they've got a lot of activities relative to independence, from school tours to exhibitions to cultural presentation. Some schools, they have fair. By the way, talking about fair, I just would like to salute the Santa Rosa. Let me just get it correctly here. I saw a school doing maypole plaiting. Can you remember maypole plaiting? Probably the older, the more matured folks will be able to get or to have an idea as to what we're talking about. Santa Rosa Village, in fact, and they had maypole dancing, and people traveled from all across the village to enjoy the lively entertainment as young dancers move merrily around the pole, weaving colorful ribbons to create beautiful patterns. And today, in fact, it was Santa Rosa Primary School. They did a wonderful display of the maypole plaiting. I remember maypole, and that was always something that used to be done, especially around independence time as well. So kudos to the teacher for teaching the kids how to plait a maypole. That is excellent. So, you know, these traditions, we must preserve them because they're sometimes very unique to Guyana. And so it's so important that we preserve those traditions. Okay, guys. So that was that. And what else do we have? We have got the Ministry of Public Works. Let's start here. The Ministry of Public Works, they have released the schedule for the ferry for those who are desirous of attending the 60th Independence Anniversary Flag Raising Ceremony at Fort Island. So the MV Kanawan, the Pirate Supernam, selling at 6 p.m. That's MV Kanawan, the Pirate Supernam, selling at 6 p.m. The MV Mercuria, the Pirate's Perica, selling at 7 p.m. sharp. And this is VIPs especially. They're kindly asked to utilize this service, the MV Mercuria, at 7 p.m. sharp. The MV Malali, the Pirate's Perica, selling at 7:30 p.m. sharp. So the MV Malali departs Perica selling at 7:30 p.m. sharp. The MV Konawaruk departs Perica selling at 7:45 p.m. sharp. And that's the last one out. So the MV Konawaruk departs Perica selling at 7:45 p.m. sharp. No vehicles will be allowed. Passengers must be on board 15 minutes prior to departure time. And parking will be available at the Leonora Stadium with shuttle service in place to take persons, drivers, to Perica Stelling. So you have to park at the Leonora Track and Field Stadium, and then you will be shuttled to Perica to take the boat and be on your way to Fort Island. So please, again, spread the word if it is that you are desirous of being among those who will be part of the flag raising ceremony. Okay. Alrighty. So that's what I wanted to share with you. And then I also, Steve Colbert, are you guys familiar with him? Steve Colbert had a, had a run in the late night show, and last night was his final night of the show. He has had run-in with the President of the United States, and as a result, they have canceled him, which is quite unfortunate. But last night was his final show, and so it says the era of late night TV ended, in fact, last night. CBS aired the final episode of The Late Show. The Paramount-owned network announced in July that a 33-year-old show would end as it sought the Trump administration's approval for its $8 billion merger with Skydance. Host Stephen Colbert, who succeeded David Letterman in 2015, has been a consistent critic of President Donald Trump and his policies, and fans of the show condemned its cancellation, accusing CBS of bowing to political pressure. It has said it was purely a financial decision amid late-night challenges. For the show's final episode, Colbert welcomed a slew of A-listers, including Bryan Cranston, Paul Rudd, Ryan Reynolds, and his last guest, Paul McCartney. So that's what happened last night. And it's always, I mean, there's so many perspectives on that, right? So many perspectives, including freedom of the press as well. So we'll leave that there. Now, tickets for CPL, guys, are you interested? Tickets to CPL group matches will go on stage on the 22nd of May. Visa card holders will get early access from the 20th of May, which was two days ago. So if you've got a Visa card, you can certainly get your group matches tickets. Pre-sale happening, so please ensure you pick up your tickets. Usually it's a mad rush to get tickets when it's available at the box office, so ensure that you pick up your tickets early if you can. Now, I did say that a lot of students are moving around, school tours this week, and a lot of activities as well. So NCN hosted students from Ithaca Primary School yesterday. So hi there to all the students of Ithaca Primary that had a chance to come into NCN and have a tour of its studios, I believe radio and TV as well. Also want to let you know that the MV Militia will depart the Goods Wharf for Kumaka on Saturday, May 23 at 15 hours. That's 3 p.m. And the same vessel will then depart Kumaka on Wednesday, May 27 at 15 hours for Port Georgetown. So please note this. The MV Militia will depart the Goods Wharf for Kumaka on Saturday, May 23 at 15 hours. That's tomorrow. And the same vessel will depart Kumaka on Wednesday, May 27 at 15 hours for Port Georgetown. Now, there is also the Fashion Forward with a Touch drama, and this is scheduled for June 20th at the Guyana Marriott Hotel. So we'll talk some more about that. This is the Tourism and Hospitality Association of Guyana, TAG. So that's happening as well. Today, His Excellency President Dr. Muhammad Irfan Ali will host a press conference. So you're invited to tune in at 2 p.m. I do believe NCN will be carrying that as well. So please ensure that you tune in for a press conference by His Excellency President Dr. Muhammad Irfan Ali, the President of the Cooperative Republic of Guyana. That is today at 2 p.m. Ensure that you tune in to hear what the president has to say. Courtney Walsh was in Guyana. He opened a restaurant at AC Hotel by Marriott in Ogle. And that restaurant and bar is called 519G. And ministers Susan Rodriguez, Stephen Jacobs, and Kioma Griffith attended a grand opening to welcome the premium culinary and entertainment addition to Guyana's rapidly growing tourism landscape. So, yeah, Courtney, well, I was quite surprised, actually. I didn't hear about it until it was broadcast. So, yeah, congratulations to Courtney Walsh and for having opened a bar in Guyana as well. Just to let you know, guys, the national exams in June and July, this is grade 2 students. Parents, please listen up. The national grade 2 reading assessment will be held on the 3rd of June. Wednesday, the 3rd of June. Remember, we have grade 2 and grade 4 assessments. Okay, good. So grade 2 assessment is happening on the 3rd of June, starting on the 3rd of June. National grade 4 reading assessment will be on Thursday, the 4th of June. The national grade 5 assessment will be on the 24th of June and Thursday, the 25th of June. The national grade 10 math assessment will be on the 23rd of June. The national grade 9 math exam will be on Wednesday, the 24th of June. Placement exams will be for grades 7, 8, 9, and 10 students will be on Thursday, the 30th of July, 2026. I'll repeat those dates, but the immediate date that you need to look for or note is the national grade 2 reading assessment and the national grade 4 reading assessment on Wednesday, the 3rd of June, and Thursday, the 4th of June. So parents, caregivers, please note those dates so that you can have your kids ready for these assessments. And of course, end of term starts as well pretty soon. So you also want to note that. Okay, guys, so let's get to our excerpts of our independence leaders first, and then we shall play with the time and get to our Guyanese breakfast dish of the day.
2: Our independence leaders, a 5-minute radio program featuring excerpts from speeches by the two presidents who led this nation in the struggle for and into independence.
3: Comrades and friends, fellow Guyanese, this is L.F.S. Burnham speaking.
4: We have pinpointed a few of the achievements which, with the help of friends, have been ours. We have alluded to the new spirit, to the self-confidence which has seized and inspired the majority of our population. But let us not imagine that there are no dark sides to the picture. Though they are a minority, a small minority, there are still too many Guyanese who do not yet appreciate that the building of a country, a nation, is primarily the task of its own people. The free man is he who frees himself. The slave looks to others to free him and still remains a slave. A country like Guyana cannot afford the parasite, the lazy, the inefficient, the colonial who hopes that someone else will till and feed him. We look with envy and admiration at the economic power of nations like the United States of America and Russia. But this did not come by wishing or seat warming. These countries may vary in political ideology, may agree or disagree with their economic structures or motivations. We do not aspire like them to reach the moon or to control other nations. But they all teach us one lesson, and that is that hard work, sacrifice, and the imagination of a people are a prerequisite of economic development. There are still too many amongst us who would like to see overnight in Guyana the structures, the institutions, and the standards of luxury which are to be found in North America and Europe, without realizing how much hardship and sacrifice went into providing these. There are still too many of us who want to pattern our life on foreign standards, forgetting that the Americans, the British, the Germans, the French, the Canadians, the Russians, and others have in each case evolved their own cultures and set their own economic and social goals. To what end will we build skyscrapers when thousands are unhoused and underhoused? How can we, in the name of God, cultivate wants and glorify them into needs when they are based upon the economies of affluent countries and are excited and encouraged by deliberate propaganda and salesmanship. Independence must be twinned with realism. We must look at our condition, take into account our special circumstances, and, free from slavish imitation, fashion for ourselves a society whose goals reflect the genius and the needs of our people and the uniqueness of our state. We are a developing country, but we cannot, we must not seek to create a replica of any of the developed countries. We have our problems, but the developed countries have theirs too. There is no perfect country which we can or should hope to copy. We are all seeking a better life, and in that search, Guyana, guided by realism and goodwill, has as good a chance as any.
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6: Today we're going to be doing a saijan with edo and shrimp curry. Remember saijan? They also call that drumsticks, right? And that tastes really good in a curry. So for this recipe, we're going to be using some coarse shrimp, edos, the saijan, some scallions, garlic, pepper, onions, curry powder, roasted ground jeera, and garam masala, and salt to taste, of course. So we're going to work on our edos first. Okay guys, so we have everything ready. We're going to begin to cook our curry now. So that's

0: just let it cook. I'm gonna cover that now. Okay, guys, so it's been a few minutes, and we're gonna check on our curry now. Oh la la, that's looking good. Okay, guys, so we added a bit of water here just now because the gravy was a bit too thick. And as you know, once it cools, it's gonna get even thicker. The edibles and everything is boiled, and the saijan is splitting. That's a sign that it's done. Okay, guys, so that's it for our edible and saijan with shrimp curry.
1: And breakfast is served.
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0: The sports news is compiled and edited in the newsroom of NCN. 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
1: With the sports news at this time, I'm Tyreek Walters. The Guyana X Athletes and Friends Inc., in collaboration with the Athletics Association of Guyana, will be hosting its annual road race and track meet over the weekend. Technical officer of the Athletics Association of Guyana, that's the AAG, Mark Scott, is encouraging members of the public to attend the event and support the country's athletes.
2: Come out and see good track and field. We have our CARIFTO medalist, Miss Solomon, 800 meters, she'll be on show. Also, we have athletes that went to the South American under 18 games in Panama, they will be on show. So, and then we have our senior athletes, some returning from scholarship in the US and Jamaica, will be on show Saturday coming. So I urge you to come out, support these athletes.
1: Meanwhile, sports agent QB Sigaram expressed excitement about attending his first athletics meet in Guyana. Sigobin said he is looking forward to seeing the country's emerging talents, experiencing the local athletics atmosphere firsthand during the meet on May 23 and 24.
3: Well, it just happens that I came to visit with the federations, both the Guyana Olympic Association and the AAG, and they happened to have the meet on the 23rd. So I'm looking forward to going to the meet and seeing the young talents. It's my first time ever seeing a meet in Guyana, so it should be an experience.
1: As Guyana prepares to travel to neighboring Barbados for its second clash in the Rugby America's North 15s series in about 2 weeks, President of the Guyana Rugby Football Union, Ryan Gonzalez, says preparations will intensify. The final squad is expected to be named on Saturday. Here's more from Travis Seymour.
4: Just want to have the final 30 man working together. So definitely we're going to do that on this weekend after this trial game. Training has been affected tremendously by the weather. The National Park field, rugby field, being underwater for the last 2 weeks, I would think, or more. So, but we have been training still, even though we're affected by the weather.
5: That was head of the Guyana Rugby Football Union, Ryan Gonzalez. He says the team has been forced to use the athletics field at the National Park to ensure adequate preparation for its upcoming clash against Barbados. He noted the alternative venues necessary to maintain the level of training required for the encounter. He also revealed that the squad will undergo some changes. They look to kickstart their campaign with a victory against their Caribbean neighbors.
4: My expectation is, from Bermuda experience, we already know what was our errors, and we're working on correcting those simple things, simple mistakes that cost us the game against Bermuda. So I'm definitely coming up against Barbados. Barbados is a team in form for the last couple of years.
5: Former National Rugby captain Gonzalez says they will select a balanced side capable of competing at the highest level.
4: So we have a damn good team, a really good side, young team. So it's just about the guys putting it together on the day to take the opportunity that's in front of them. So definitely, again, a team could beat any team on any day. We just have to play structure rugby and stick to our plan and our patterns and believe in themselves.
5: Guyana struggled to put away a beatable Bermuda side in their opening game, losing 9-5 in a closely contested match after Bermuda converted 3 penalties. Winger Lionel Holder gave the host an early 5-0 lead with a well-taken try, but Bermuda responded with 3 penalties to secure the win. Guyana will travel to Barbados on June 6 before returning home to face Trinidad and Tobago. Travis Seymour for NCN Sport.
1: The Guyana Boxing Association, GBA, says the growth of amateur boxing has prompted the organization to move its upcoming development tournament to the National Gymnasium. The Guyana Boxing Association's next development championship is scheduled for May 30. Here's more.
5: The association said the overwhelming level of participation from boxing gyms across the country has forced the shift, with more gyms and young athletes actively seeking opportunities to compete under the association's developmental program. Officials expressed satisfaction with momentum garnered by recent editions of the competition, noting their response from gyms has exceeded expectations and highlighted the strength of the sport's grassroots structure in Guyana. GBA President Stephen Val said the increasing level of participation is an encouraging sign for the future of amateur boxing and shows the developmental program is successfully identifying and nurturing talent for national and international competitions. Meanwhile, the latest edition of the competition stage at the Andrew Sixhead Lewis Gym saw Terry Matheson and Tyrese DeYoung secure points victories in the 30-33 kg category, while Okesh Prasad defeated Denzel Thomas on points. Junior Madra delivered one of the standout performances with a stoppage win over Marcus van der Stoep in the 36-39 kg division. In the lone female bout, Michaela Rose edged Maya Simmons by split decision. There were also stoppage victories to Derek Springer and Emmanuel Springer, while Ezekiel Bancroft and Simeon Hamer earned hard-fought wins on points in their respective categories. Competing gyms include Pace and Power Boxing Gym, Harper Eagles Boxing Gym, Andrew Sixhead Lewis Boxing Gym, and the New Amsterdam Boxing Academy. Travis Seymour for NCN Sport.
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1: Sunburst orange juice for a burst of refreshment. 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
2: The news, featuring the personalities, issues, and events that make the news in Guyana, the Caribbean, and around the world. 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

0: With the news, I am Deborah Francis. Good morning. First, the lead stories. Public servants will also be eligible to benefit from Guyana Development Bank. Numerous independence activities planned to cater for global Guyanese diaspora. Indian quarry company denies allegations, says mediation efforts being stymied. In the region, several dead after suspected agrarian conflict erupts in northern Honduras. And internationally, U.S. reports progress in talks to end Iranian conflict. Those were your lead stories. The details of these and others in a moment.
1: Guyana, the time is now. We're celebrating 60 years of independence in true patriotic style, honoring our journey as one people, one nation, with one destiny. Remember the sweet old-time days, the memories, the vibes, the moments that shaped who we are today? Now's your chance to relive them. Share your throwback stories, photos, videos, and experiences. 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What does Guyana mean to you? Send in your voice notes to 600-1966 and be part of something unforgettable. Let's celebrate Guyana, our home, our pride, our future on NCN.
0: Thanks for joining us now for the details of the news. Public servants will be among those eligible to benefit from the upcoming Guyana Development Bank, though there will be safeguards against conflicts of interest. This was disclosed on Thursday by Minister of Public Service, Government Efficiency and Implementation, Zulfikar Ali, while addressing the Guyana Manufacturing and Services Association business luncheon.
2: The mosquitoes responsible.
3: Public servants will have access to this bank and this loan. One of the things what we wouldn't like is if we're going to be helping a public servant to develop a business, to provide a service to the same place that you're working. That's not going to happen. Exactly. No conflict of interest business. But yes, absolutely. Public servants also will have access.
0: The minister explained that legislation to officially establish the Guyana Development Bank will be passed after Parliament reconvenes. The Guyana Development Bank is expected to offer zero interest, zero collateral loans of up to $3 million to assist persons in starting or expanding their business. On Thursday, the Georgetown Magistrates Court examined certified copies of Statements of Poll, that's SOPs, and Statements of Recount, SORs, for several electoral districts in relation to the 2020 election fraud trial. During the proceedings, Attorney-at-Law UC Anderson raised objections to the admissibility of some of the SOPs, questioning the way the documents were created. However, Acting Chief Magistrate Faith McGusty overruled those objections, explaining that the court's current focus is on admitting the certified copies into evidence. As such, arguments relating to how the documents were created will be addressed at a later stage. The matter continues Friday morning from 9 a.m. with Supreme Court Registrar and Custodian of the documents, Suana Lovell, continuing her submissions. A plethora of activities are planned abroad by Guyana's diplomatic missions to commemorate the country's 60th independence anniversary. Events are being held in New York, Washington, D.C., Toronto, Ottawa, and Brazil, places with large Guyanese populations. Among the international observances planned are illumination events at Niagara Falls and the Ottawa City Sign, along with the flag-raising ceremony in Queens, New York. According to Foreign Secretary Robert Posad, support is also being provided to Guyanese cultural organizations abroad as they host their own independence observances and community activities.
4: Persons are being encouraged in the diaspora here. This is a good time to visit Guyana for historical purposes, to be proud Guyanese, but also at the same time you can participate in the rich cultural and diversity of our land, but also be part of our rich tourism product, our unique tourism product.
0: Passant said the government wants diaspora communities across the world to play an active role in the anniversary celebrations, regardless of the size or nature of the activities being organized.
4: So wherever we have Guyanese, we are also encouraging those groups to engage and to have the different type of activities of the different nature, whatever suits, whatever is convenient. But it's important, too, that the diaspora be part of this important anniversary and milestone of our country and of our people.
0: Foreign Secretary Robert Passant. Ika Harim Earth Resources, an Indian-owned quarry company at the center of recent allegations regarding some of its workers, is claiming that their efforts to mediate with these workers are being stymied. During a press conference on Thursday, company reps made clear that ICA goes above and beyond to ensure workers' safety, comfort, and food needs are met. The company also noted that employees lodge their travel documents at their own requests. Kathik Muthaval, the company's director of operations, further affirmed their willingness to cooperate with authorities.
5: The company welcomes any inspection by the Ministry of Labour, the Guyana Police Force, or any competent authority into its employment practices and stands fully prepared to produce employment contracts.
0: And according to the company's legal counsel, Yogananda Passant, the 37 workers who reportedly made complaints have not been available for meetings since leaving the company site and may even be held against their will.
6: We don't have any confirmation of what is happening. They're being held, but information suggests that they're there, and one of the texts that I've seen, not from our people, from somebody else who is communicating with them, have shown that they say that they don't know where they are and they don't have food.
0: The St. Joseph Mercy Hospital recently conducted 7 mission surgery outreaches through a collaboration with visiting United States-based surgical teams. The surgeries were done in the first week of May, targeting vulnerable and underserved communities. Among the free surgeries completed were hernia repairs, breast lump removals, and other essential surgeries provided entirely free of cost to patients. Each outreach reached over 20 patients. 7 hours, 8 news from the region in what is suspected to be an outbreak of agrarian conflict over fertile farmlands. 10 workers were shot and killed on Thursday at a ranch in northern Honduras. Reports indicate that armed suspects fired indiscriminately on laborers, not only killing the 10, but also seriously injuring several others. While a motive has not been confirmed, northern Honduras is known for its agrarian conflicts, as local farmers and workers are sometimes forced off their land by armed groups. Finally, in the news of this time internationally, progress is being made in mediating an end to the United States' war with Iran, though the latter's uranium stockpile continues to be a sore spot for the negotiators. Speaking on the issue, United States Secretary of State Marco Rubio said there were some good signs during the talks. Another issue is a proposed tolling system in the Strait of Hormuz, which he made clear is untenable if a diplomatic solution is to be reached. That has brought us to the end of the news to the moment.
2: The mosquitoes responsible for spreading dengue are most active during daylight hours and can breed in small amounts of still water. 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
0: Before we go, here's a recap of the lead stories. Public servants will also be eligible to benefit from Guyana Development Bank. Numerous independence activities planned to cater for global Guyanese diaspora. Indian quarry company denies allegations, says mediation efforts being stymied. In the region, several dead after suspected Ukrainian conflict erupts in northern Honduras. And internationally, U.S. reports progress in talks to end Iranian conflict. Thanks for joining us. The news came to you compliments of the National Communications Network. With credit to One Communications, I'm Deborah Francis.
7: 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The news was compiled and edited in the newsroom of the National Communications Network.
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1: Hello, I'm Nikita Bagot with your 7 a.m. to 7 p.m. weather forecast. Cloudy skies with frequent showers and thunder showers in Region 7, 8, 10 and the south of Region 6 are expected. In the other areas, partly cloudy to cloudy skies with scattered showers are likely. Rainfall should range between 20 and 40 millimeters in Region 7, 8, 10 and the south of Region 6. For elsewhere, between 0 to 20 millimeters can be expected. Further wind, moderate to fresh northeasterly to easterly breeze, is likely. Maximum temperatures will range from 30 to 32 degrees Celsius along the coast and 30 to 34 degrees Celsius for elsewhere. Moving on to your extended forecast, on Saturday, we are anticipating partly cloudy to cloudy skies with scattered showers along coastal areas in the early morning. For elsewhere, no significant rainfall is likely. During the late morning and for the remainder of the forecast period, occasional to frequent showers in all regions are expected. Rainfall should range between 5 and 30 millimeters. Until next time, be safe and have a great day.

0: 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Thank you, Nikita, for the weather forecast for today's issued by the National Weather Watch Center. You can join us again at approximately 12:25 for another weather forecast. How are you this morning? It is another beautiful day. It is Friday, and I just had a dip of my energy. I really need to get it up back. 7:14 it is. Just to remind you that the MV Militia will depart the goods war for Kumaka on Saturday, May 23 at 15 hours. And the same vessel will depart Kumaka on Wednesday, May 27 at 15 hours for Port Georgetown. So those who are traveling or who are desirous of traveling, please ensure that you take the ferry and you are on time as well. Now, for those who are desirous of heading to Fort Island for the flag raising ceremony, there are some ferries that are available to transport you. The MV Kanawan departs Supanam sailing at 6 p.m. sharp. 6 p.m. sharp, okay? MV Kanawan. And then there's MV Mercuria departing Parika sailing at 7 p.m. sharp. And this is particularly for the VIP invitees. So they're asking that the VIP invitees utilize this service. The MV Mercuria departing at 7 p.m. sharp from the Parika sailing. MV Malali departs Parika sailing at 7:30 p.m. sharp. And then we've got the MV Konawaruk with departing Parika sailing at 7:45 sharp. That's the last one out. Now, no vehicles will be allowed on the ferry. What they're asking is that you park at Leonora and then you will be shuttled to Parika Stelling and then take the ferry from there. Okay? So just be on alert and ensure that you pace yourself as well, because you have to first of all get to Leonora and then take the shuttle to get to the Parika Stelling. Now, they didn't indicate when the shuttle leaves at Leonora, which I think is another information which will be quite helpful, because there will be folks who will be desirous of heading to Fort Island, but you also need to know when the shuttle leaves at Parika so that you can pace yourself, essentially. So let's check in on the Ministry of Public Works. They've been a very, very busy ministry, I must say. I like their education. I like the humor that they use, because of course persons complain about the road, and when they have any infrastructural challenges, so they have been giving updates on when we have any damage to the property, to infrastructure. But the way in which they give it is just very humorous. So I've enjoyed that particularly. Now, I'm not seeing any information relative to when you should get to Leonora. But listen, call the Ministry of Public Works and I'm sure someone will answer you and give you that information as well. And remember, the drone show is also happening on the 26th at the National Stadium as well. That is also planned. They've got exhibitions happening at the National Art Gallery. You can also take your children there. It ends on May 30. There's an exhibition at the Red House as well. You can go and check that out and ensure that your kids also learn about this beautiful country of ours. Okay, so those are the time-specific items that I wanted to share with you. CPL tickets are available for pre-order. If you've got a MasterCard, you have a chance to access as well. And this started on the 20th, so please ensure that you go out. Today at 2 p.m., His Excellency President Dr. Mohamed Irfan Ali will host a press conference. So I do believe NCN will be carrying that live as well. So you can tune in, and you can also tune into the president's Facebook page and other ministries' pages. I'm sure they will be carrying that as well. There's a tennis tournament happening, Independence Tennis Tournament, starting today, runs until the 31st. So that is happening. They also have the cycle race, and they have quite a number of sporting events. as part of our Independence anniversary celebration. So you can certainly check out and check out the Facebook page of the Ministry of Culture, Youth and Sport. Of course, Guyana Carnival is in full swing right now. So this weekend is going to be very, very busy with a number of activities happening. All right, guys, that's all I've got for you. So let's get to our traffic. Right now on the western end of the Jagdeo-Demerara River Bridge, it's pretty busy. We've got a very steady flow of traffic coming from all directions and heading especially in the direction of the approach road of the Jagdeo-Demerara River Bridge. On the east bank of Demerara, overcast conditions, and we've got a few vehicles up and down. Nothing too intense at this moment. Diamond, pretty clear, and seems a bit overcast as well, but just a good flow up and down the east bank of Demerara. At the Harbour Bridge, it becomes a bit more intense because we're heading towards closer to the city of Georgetown. So it's a bumper-to-bumper situation as you pass the Demerara Harbour Bridge, but you've got room. The third lane is open to traffic, and there's also a build-up there, so be careful. But listen, it's Friday. This is expected. Just ensure that you're doing the right thing on the roadway. At the Houston end, police officers are there, and there's a steady flow of traffic. Nothing too intense at this hour. At the Jaguar roundabout, let me just refresh. We don't have access to Jaguar roundabout. I beg your pardon. And at a DSL intersection, we've got a good buildup of traffic from the east bank. And those who are coming from the bank's IHN, they have been allowed to be on their way. So just want to wish you guys well. Be safe on the roadway. I checked in at the Vreeden Hoop Junction as well, and it's pretty busy with traffic heading to the Stelling and heading towards the approach, heading towards the bridge direction as well. So pretty busy morning at the Vreeden Hoop intersection. So all around, it's Friday. This is expected. Just be on your way. Be safe today. Have a great day. 7:21, let's get to our reports. Then we've got our national song and we've got our patriotic song for today. Today, our national song is To Serve My Country. And I hope that you have taken the time to learn these lyrics. This is a bit of a longer one. It says, Guyana, I want to serve my country. Guyana, beautiful, happy, and free. Guyana, let's cooperate with our government to help develop Guyana the free. Together, my comrades, we will build our new Guyana, country where all have equal opportunities. So let us begin now to show loyalty to Guyana by showing love and respect for all Guyanese. My brothers, my sisters, we will live and die here together. Our motto, one people, one nation, one destiny. For harmonious living, cooperation will be forever in work and play as we live as proud Guyanese. Guyana, I want to serve my country. Guyana, beautiful, happy, and free. Guyana, let's cooperate with our government to help develop Guyana the free. Well, it's time we settle all the rich lands in the interior. Our natural resources are there in great quantity, and we will do farming and establish towns by the border. We'll grow more food so we could feed all Guyanese. My greatest desire is to serve my country, Guyana, and sincerely help my Guyana to move along. Our country asks us that we study hard and we learn the things that will help Guyana become strong. And it goes on, Guyana, I want to serve my country. Guyana, beautiful, happy, and free. Guyana, let's cooperate with our government to help develop Guyana the free. Song by George Noble, rendition. This one is by the Woodside Choir. So I hope that you will enjoy it. And then we've got We're Building as part of our patriotic songs as well. 7:23, this is The Breakfast Show. Good morning.
1: 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This quote is by Amanda Gorman. 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I'm Winsome Henry, and that was your dose of wisdom. 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The Canadian dollar is $151.08 and $152.83. 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

the Bank of Guyana. Hello there, and here is your Burbage Bridge and Ferry schedules for today, Friday the 22nd of May 2026. The Burbage Bridge will be opened at 8 hours 15 and will be closed at 9 hours 45. Now for your Perika to Suriname and Suriname to Perika ferry schedule. The first ferry will be departing Perika to Suriname and Suriname to Perika at 5 hours. The next ferry departures for Perika to Suriname and Suriname to Perika is scheduled for 12 hours, 15 hours and 18 hours. 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The MV Malali will be departing Perika at 16 hours and Wakenham at 4 hours. Now for your Legwan to Perika service schedule. The ferry will be departing Perika at 10 hours and 16 hours 30 and Legwan at 6 hours and 15 hours 30. And now for your Bartica to Perika service schedule. The ferry will be departing Perika to Bartica at 9 hours and 6 hours. And that's all for your Burbage Bridge and ferry schedules for today, Friday the 22nd of May 2026.

0: So just for good measure, I would have added Carissa Couchman there with Welcome to Guyana. And before that, we heard We Are Building from GNS and the Woodside Choir with To Serve My Country, a song written by George Noel. 7:35 at this point, we do not have any announcement of death, nor do we have any messages. Our next scheduled announcement of death and messages can be heard at 12 hours 30. Let's pay our bills, and then we've got some music for you, which will take us to 7:50 when we will bring you Today in Cricket History. But before that, before 7:50, we have got your national heroes. Stay with us. 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

0: Welcome to National Heroes of Guyana, a feature in which we put the spotlight on one of our national heroes as we celebrate 60 years of independence, the Diamond Jubilee. Today, our national hero is Hubert Nathaniel Critchlow. Guyana's history is a vibrant tapestry of courage created by individuals who believed in the promise of a fairer world. At the heart of this narrative is Hubert Nathaniel Critchlow, a leader whose life story is a brilliant example of how one person's spark can light the way for an entire nation. Born on December 18, 1884, Critchlow rose through his early life to become a source of inspiration for the working class. Imagine the Georgetown waterfront of that time, the heavy scent of the river, the rhythmic sound of cargo being hauled, and the sun beating down on men who labored without protection. As a dock worker himself, Critchlow saw the immense potential for unity in those tired faces.
1: I know very little about theories of life and conduct. People blessed with ordinary intelligence long ago discovered that where human nature and human development are concerned, those who are styled scientific or learned know very little more than other people.
0: His optimism and grit led to a historic milestone, the birth of the British Guiana Labour Union, BGLU. This was the first legally recognized trade union in the British Caribbean, marking the beginning of a new chapter for workers' rights throughout the islands and the mainland. Today, we celebrate him as the father of trade unionism, a title that reflects his role in bringing dignity and a unified voice to workers throughout the Commonwealth. Critchlow's vision was beautifully simple. He believed that every citizen deserved a seat at the table. He understood that true freedom was not just about better pay, but about having the power to decide the nation's direction. He was a tireless advocate for the right of all adults to vote, moving the nation toward a future where one man, one vote, would ensure that every voice, no matter the background, truly mattered. My mind is such that though my own view is strongly held, it always seems to me that the other person's opinion or idea might also be true. By linking labor rights and political participation, he helped advance the movement for national pride, supporting the path toward independence by proving that Guyanese people were ready and able to lead themselves. Fair representation, bringing the lived experiences of workers directly into the halls of governance, ensuring that the laws of the land protected those who built it. Though he passed away on May 14, 1958, Critchlow's spirit is a vibrant part of Guyana's national identity. He taught a nation that progress is a cooperative effort, and his influence is still felt today in every negotiation, every public holiday, and every protected right. His bronze statue at the Parliament Building is a proud tribute to the ability of advocacy to create change. It stands as a visual anchor for our democracy, echoing the message to every passing citizen of their inherent worth. Every Labor Day, May 1, the air is filled with gratitude for the foundations of fairness he helped build. It is a day of joy, thoughtful appreciation, and celebration of the labor that sustains our beautiful country. Critchlow's story is a moving proof of the fact that when people stand up for one another, extraordinary progress is possible. His life shows us that no voice is too quiet to be heard, and no individual is too small to make a difference. He is a leading star in Guyana's continuing path toward justice, representation, and a brighter tomorrow for all. As we look forward to our future, we hold this courage with us, knowing that the unified voice he built continues to fortify the heart of our nation. This has been National Heroes of Guyana. Today, we focused on Hubert Nathaniel Critchlow. I am Unika Langhorne Eno. Thank you for listening.

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1: May 22nd, 1879, birth of the man who led Australia to the first whitewash in Ashes history. Warwick Armstrong was at the helm for the 5-0 thrashing in 1920-21, the only clean sweep until Ricky Ponting's men matched it in 2006-07. It was Armstrong's first series as Aussie skipper, and Australia also won the next three tests under his stewardship in England the following summer. Nobody has beaten his record of 8 consecutive Ashes wins. May 22, 1940, Indian Iripali Prasanna, born today, was the original artistic off-spinner, relying on flight, cunning and grace. He was never afraid to give the ball air, and if that didn't do for batsmen, then the inordinate bounce he got often did. His 189 wickets was the highest by an Indian offie till Harbhajan Singh went past that mark. 5 of Prasanna's 6 best returns came overseas, including a test best 8 for 76 against New Zealand in Auckland in 1975-76. India were victorious then, maintaining the pattern of Prasanna's career. He averaged 17 when they won, 39 when they didn't. May 22, 1907, only twice in history has a bowler taken 2 hat-tricks in an innings, and for Middlesex against Somerset at Lord's on this day, Albert Trott became the first. Better still, it was in his benefit match, and after the first hat-trick, he took another next ball to make it 4-4. Ironically, Trott's burst of 7-20, which skittled Somerset for 97, was the last act of the match, and so didn't add to his benefit gate. The other man to achieve the feat is Indian medium pacer Joginder Rao. May 22, 1864, birth of the first Australian southpaw to tour England. Whether opening or in the middle order, William Bruce was a real dasher, but his uncertain defence left him vulnerable. He played some fine innings though, most notably a delightful 8 in Adelaide in 1894-95. He was also a useful medium pacer, and 7 of his 12 test victims were out bowled. He later became a solicitor. Bruce was found drowned in his native Melbourne in 1925. May 22, 1927, birth of the New Zealand wicketkeeper Eric Petrie, who played 14 tests between 1955 and 1966, none of which his side won. He was dependable behind the stumps, but limited with the bat. His average didn't hit double figures until his 12th match, when he made a test best 55 against England in Christchurch. And before we go today, May 22, 2010. A 2020 was played in Florida, USA, between New Zealand and Sri Lanka. The organizers must have hoped the shortest format would prove attractive to the locals. But a slow and low pitch made it a dull affair, even for diehard cricket fans. New Zealand managed only 120 in their 20 overs and then took 19.4 overs to dismiss Sri Lanka for 92. The second match a day later had even lower scores. Sri Lanka lost 3 wickets in chasing New Zealand's 81. So that's all for now then. Join me in the morning for another program.
2: A Pakistani, a Grenadian, a Bajan, and a Trinidadian. Them get drunk and start to argue about where's the fastest thing in the world. The Pakistani jump up first. He said the fastest thing in the world is a thought. It comes to your mind and just goes away. The Bajan jump up and say, a blink is the fastest thing in the world. That is a reflex action. The Grenadians say no, it's electricity. Because you could flick a switch here, and 10 miles long the road, a light will come on. And everybody turned to the Trinidadian. Yeah, what is she not to say? But you know we ain't giving up. We go tax we brains until we come up with something. Half an hour later, when everybody forget what they was talking about, he jump up and bawl out, the fastest thing in the world is diarrhea. He say, what? He said, diarrhea. They say, explain that. He said, 2 days ago, I opened the fridge and I take out some two-day-old food. I eat that at 12 o'clock in the night. As I lie down in my bed, I start to feel some cramps in my stomach. And before I could think, blink, or switch on the light, I dish myself.

0: I love this song. This is a love song to Guyana. It's called "All Guyana" by D'Ivan. And we're getting into the final hour of the breakfast show right now. 8 hours of three, in fact, it is. So good morning. Welcome to the final hour of the breakfast show. It is a Friday and we are happy to be with you. If today's your birthday, happy birthday to you. If it's your anniversary, happy anniversary. We've got a relatively packed hour in this final hour. Of course, we've got your, well, today usually we bring you your Guyanese expressions of the day. However, because we're heading into our independence anniversary, I thought I can use the opportunity to tell you more about Fort Island, the island or the venue where the flag raising ceremony will be held. So let's learn about it today on our Guyanese segment, if you like. So we'll learn some more about Fort Island so that you can have an understanding and appreciation of its significance and how this is situated and how it relates to our history and our culture as well. So that is coming up. We also have, we're scheduled to have a conversation with the folks at the Ministry of Culture, and we'll be talking about independence, of course, and we've got our excerpts of our independence leaders coming up as well, and we will wrap up with Poets of Guyana. So a relatively busy hour, last hour. So let's say hi to you because time is going. We need to wrap, we need to cover all of these areas. So let's get to our highs and hellos. Let's start from the bottom. So we've got Allison Peters, who was up pretty early this morning. Good morning, Allison. Since after five, Allison was up and about doing her thing. We also have the hardworking Ivor Thompson. Good morning to you, sir. And you have yourself a lovely day as well. And we have with us Susa Dalton Passad. Good morning to you. And I hope that you're well today. She says that she lost a friend. Oh, really? Oh, man. But I know she was ailing for some time, right? May her soul rest in peace. May her soul rest in peace. One of her colleagues' mom, actually, Natasha Waldron's mom, passed yesterday, and that was Susa Dalton's friend. So condolences to Natasha Waldron and her family as well. But I know she was ailing for some time, so may her soul rest in perfect peace. Miss Sheila Stobie, good morning to you. Have yourself a great day, a great weekend as well. Mr. Joseph Barnes from Linden, have yourself a lovely day as well and a great weekend. Terry Aziz from Essequibo, good morning to you. I am wonderful. Thank you for asking. You have a great weekend as well. Auntie Chan from Bartica, how are you today? Happy Friday to you. She says, Jesus is the answer to it all. Amen to that. You have a wonderful weekend as well, my dear. Thanks for listening to us. Dexter King from Bartica is also with us. Have a great day and a great weekend. We also have Nurse Anne from Maryland. How are you this morning, Nurse Anne? Hope that you had yourself a good shift last night and you will have yourself a great day. Uncle James Uprising, good morning to you. He's got his schoolboys cricket this weekend as well. Well, wish you well. And hope you'll have a great weekend. Geeta Dhiram, good morning to you. Have yourself a great weekend as well. The lovely Bina Barrett from the east coast of Demerara. Have yourself a lovely day and a great weekend. Rihanna Passad, good morning to you. And, oh boy. Listen, we really, so Rihanna's raising this issue of littering because she says that the place was cleaned at the Independence Arch in Agricola. And then someone disposed of their garbage and left it right there. I mean, come on, guys. We need to respect the spaces in which we dwell. Guyana is ours. So please do your part to ensure that you are taking care of it. Okay? And that includes the way we dispose of our garbage. Teach your kids. You do the right thing so your kids can follow you. Children learn what they live. So let's do the right thing, people. Good morning to Auntie Ruby as well. And she's wishing everyone a fantastic day. Thank you so much. And hope that you will have yourself a fantastic day as well. And a weekend too. And enjoy every single moment. If today's your birthday, happy birthday to you. If it's your anniversary, happy anniversary as well. Anand Passad, it's good to hear from you, sir. And I hope that you're doing pretty well. And he says he's still on the road to recovery. Well, listen, I am wishing you well, and I certainly hope that you will recover well and soon enough. Take your time, though. You know, pace yourself and recover well. Norbert Salty is also with us. He joined us early this morning. Thank you so much, Norbert. And you have yourself a great day as well. And yes, he says he joined us early on the breakfast show today. Okay, Robert. Well, I appreciate your company, and have yourself a great day. Okay, guys, 8:08. We've got a lot to cover in this hour. So let's get to a repeat of our inspirational dose of wisdom, economic report, Burpees Bridge, Ferry Crossings. And remember, we also have these special Ferry Crossings for those who are desirous of traveling to Fort Island. I'll repeat them before the program is done. But after this, we'll get to our feature on Fort Island this morning as we let you know a bit about the significance of the venue, which will be host to our 60th independence flag raising ceremony.
1: I am Winsome Henry, and here is your inspirational dose of wisdom. There is always light if only we're brave enough to see it. This quote is by Amanda Gorman. This quote tells us that light represents hope, knowledge, science, and discovery. I'm Winsome Henry, and that was your dose of wisdom. Hello there, and let's tell you what's happening with the price of gold for the economic report. The price of gold, being the second fix, is $4,505 per ounce. The gross price is $894,291 Ghana dollars per ounce. The net price or take-home pay is $827,219 Ghana dollars per ounce, or $41,361 Ghana dollars per pennyweight. And finally, the selling price for gold is $911,569 Ghana dollars per ounce. And now for your foreign exchange rates according to the non-bank cambio, buying and selling respectively. The US dollar is being sold for $207.98 and $210.45. The Canadian dollar is $151.08 and $152.83. For the euro dollar, it's $224.33 and $247.45. For sterling, it's $279.63 and $283.17. For the Barbados dollar, it's $904.06. For the TT dollar, it's $23.31. For the Eastern Caribbean dollar, it's $65.56. I am Winsome Henry, and this has been your economic report as of May 21, 2026, as issued by the Bank of Guyana. Hello there, and here is your Burpees Bridge and Ferry schedules for today, Friday the 22nd of May 2026. The Burpees Bridge will be opened at 8 hours 15 and will be closed at 9 hours 45. Now for your Parika to Suriname and Suriname to Parika ferry schedule. The first ferry will depart in Parika to Suriname and Suriname to Parika at 5 hours. The next ferry departures for Parika to Suriname and Suriname to Parika is scheduled for 12 hours, 15 hours, and 18 hours. Now for your Wakenham to Parika ferry service schedule. The MV Malali will be departing Parika at 16 hours and Wakenham at 4 hours. Now for your Legwan to Parika service schedule. The ferry will be departing Parika at 10 hours and 16 hours 30, and Legwan at 6 hours and 15 hours 30. And now for your Bartica to Parika service schedule. The ferry will be departing Parika to Bartica at 9 hours and 6 hours. And that's all for your Burpees Bridge and ferry schedules for today, Friday the 22nd of May 2026.
2: Fort Island is one of the many islands that lie at the mouth of the Essequibo River. It holds some of the most prolific and well-preserved pieces of Dutch history in Guyana. The most well-known one is Fort Zeelandia. However, there is another landmark that holds great significant importance to our history, the Court of Policy. In this special feature, we take a look at the history of Fort Island.

0: Accompanied by our tour guide, Frank Singh, the DPI team journeyed to Fort Island to get a sense of the history and an insight into the lives of the roughly 40 villagers who inhabit the ancient island. From the time of docking to departure, there was a sense of calm amidst an inexplicable feeling of spiritual connection felt not only by me but others on the team. The villagers seemed at peace during our visit and many simply went about their regular chores while only taking a glimpse of our cameras. The visit was a welcomed distraction from the busy city life.
1: Formerly known as Flag Island, Fort Island is located some 16 kilometers from the mouth of the Essequibo River and was once the capital of the colonies of Essequibo and Demerara during the 16th and 17th centuries.

0: Fort Zeelandia was built in the 16th century by the Dutch to act as a military base to protect the interests of Fort Kijk overall. It is boasted as being the best preserved built evidence of Dutch settlement in Guyana. According to historical records, by 1616, the Dutch trading post moved more inland from Fort Nova Zeelandia in the Pomeroon to Fort Kijk overall, which when translated to English means sea overall. Kijk overall was chosen because of its ability to overlook the three rivers, Essequibo, Mazaruni, and Cuyuni. By the end of the 16th century, the Dutch presence in the Essequibo region grew significantly and trade increased between them and the indigenous peoples.
1: They had like 200 soldiers here, Dutch soldiers, and they were in the fort. So they actually brought these bricks from Holland, leave them here to build the structures. And they used to use the bricks as a balance in the ships. So in return now, they used to take the sugarcane juice in barrels back to Holland. So that's how the structure was built here. So for Zeelandia now, the structure here was to protect the interests again. And then they had a walkway where the ships used to come and land. And then this is where the people used them as an on and off. So that was the only landing site they had in those days.
0: In the early 16th century, the colonization by the Dutch was characterized by a unique relationship with the indigenous peoples of Guyana. The Dutch, cautious of hostilities and in self-interest, assured the indigenous peoples that they would never be enslaved. For their part, the indigenous peoples during the earlier phase of settlement and colonization provided food for the Dutchmen, constructed dwellings, and provided furniture and goods. Another landmark on Fort Island, which holds significant historical importance, is the Dutch Heritage Museum, formerly known as the Court of Policy. The solid brick structure is approximately 103 feet long and 36 feet wide. It is bounded by walls that are approximately 24 inches thick. It was in this central hall that criminals were once put to death. The building has three chambers, one which housed the Court of Policy and Justice, where members of the government met, and another which served as a church. It is the oldest surviving church building in Guyana.
2: The northern chamber held the proceedings of the Court of Policy, while the southern room, the consistory, acted as the prison. The consistory was later adapted as a venue or auction office, primarily for the sale of slaves.
0: This building also had a more sinister function. Right here, slaves were executed.
1: They had a guillotine at the back, so it's like when the court sentenced you to death, they will put you down at the back. So it was a building that accommodated all these sectors, and it was actually this building used to rule the entire Essequibo coast. And the Fort Island, as we know as before, it went out to Demerara. So after this policy, and the Dutch and the English were fighting each other, the Dutch gave up when the English took over. So that's how Demerara was created after Essequibo.
2: The museum, which provides a meaningful contribution to the country's cultural heritage sector, was opened on February 19, 2007 by the National Trust of Guyana. In its collections are a number of artifacts unearthed from the colonies of Essequibo, Berbice, and Demerara.
1: The tombs on the ground here behind me, it is tombs from one of the commissioner that used to commission the island, and a doctor and his son. They all died from malaria in those days, the 17th century they died.
0: The presence of the Dutch, who were once the colonizers of the Essequibo, Berbice and Demerara colonies, is mostly evident in what they left behind. This ranges from their names, plantation titles, and notably their structures, whether it's their forts, kokers, or tombs. This brings us to the end of this special feature on Fort Island.
3: So that must be credited to the Department of Public Information. They produced that piece, and it's a bit on Fort Island. And that is the venue, in fact, of Guyana's 60th flag-raising ceremony. So you can stay tuned to NCN, and we will be bringing you live coverage of the ceremony on the 25th of May 2026. Hope that you found that helpful, and certainly stay with us right here on The Breakfast Show. We've got more to offer you. We've got some bills to pay, so let's get to Republic Bank. Republic Bank advises its customers that in accordance with bylaw number 129, an interim dividend of Guyana $3.40 per stock unit was declared payable to stockholders, and dividend checks will be mailed to stockholders today, May 22, 2026 inclusive. 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A21, Dr. Jose da Silva of Modern Optical Service will be holding an eye clinic at 54 Bush Lot, Old Road, Essequibo Coast on Saturday, May 23 and Sunday, May 24 from 9 hours. 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
2: 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Lyndon Forbes Sampson Burnham and Chedi Barrett Jagan.
3: This is Dr. Jagan speaking to you.
4: After I had been declared the winner of the Central Demerara constituency at the 1947 general election, I said, "We, the people, have won." 45 years later, I can now say once again, the people have won. In 1948, after the shooting of the Enmore martyrs, I pledged to dedicate my life to fighting against exploitation and bondage. In 1953, after struggling for and attaining universal adult suffrage, we won an overwhelming victory of 18 out of 24 seats. This was an expression of national, racial, ethnic, and working people's unity. After Guyana gained independence, I wrote in my book, in 1966, my book, The Western Trial, the following: "The struggle will be long and hard. Sacrifices, there will be many, but time and history are on our side, and win we shall. We have been vindicated. We will once again build national, racial, ethnic, and working people's unity. The unity of our entire nation is our goal. Now, all of us together, whatever our party political affiliation, whatever our race or ethnicity, whatever our creed, must put our shoulders to the wheel. It is time to embrace each other and work arm in arm to rebuild our beloved Guyana. We must move forward together and make into reality our motto, one people, one nation, one destiny. In this exciting adventure, I expect the fullest cooperation not only of our many friendly countries and our overseas brothers and sisters, but also the progressively minded personalities and organizations, investors, experts, and advisors. We do so without rancor, without recrimination, without victimization, without in any way trying to cast blame."
2: You have been listening to Our Independence Leaders, a 5-minute radio program featuring excerpts from speeches by the two presidents who led this nation in the struggle for and into independence, Lyndon Forbes Sampson Burnham and Chedi Barrett Jagan.

0: Good morning, 8:33. I did say that we're going to have a very busy hour. So we are moving along on the breakfast show. I'm very, very happy to be joined by someone. You know her voice, and I rather suspect that you know what she looks like as well. Her name is Kiana Wilberg, and she's a representative of the Ministry of Culture, Youth and Sport. Good morning.
1: Good morning.
0: How are you?
1: I am great. And you?
0: I am wonderful. Thanks for being here.
1: Yes,
0: and yes, I was telling you that I've been sharing information with listeners so that they can be informed. We've got a ferry. So much is happening, right?
1: Yes.
0: Right now, we've got Guyana Carnival in full swing.
1: Yes.
0: For the younger audience.
1: Yeah.
0: Younger members of the audience.
1: Yes.
0: So then we've got our flag raising ceremony coming up.
1: Mm-hmm.
0: That is on the 25th.
1: Yes.
0: We have the drone show.
1: Yes.
0: Happening as well on the 26th.
1: Yes.
0: We have got, we also were promised an air show, but I do believe because of weather, that had to be sort of rescheduled. So we'll wait on some information, but let's talk about all of the happenings. We've had Guyana Carnival started, the Touchdown,
1: mm-hmm.
0: which was a massive show.
1: Yes.
0: Kez last night, Singing Nettles, another massive show. All yes. of these shows, I can close my eyes and say they will be massive.
1: Yes.
0: Right? They're privately managed, but at the same time, they're also part and parcel of our independence celebration.
1: That's right. That's right.
0: Yes. So let's talk about mm-hmm. what we have missed so far and where we are.
1: So a number of activities happened, of course, as you mentioned, with the entire Hits and Jams experience. Those give you the vibrant sort of youthful celebratory side of our independence. But in terms of national events, what we've had so far are activities that showcase our visual arts, activities that showcase the splendor of our dancing, and the activities that also underscore our love for theater. And today is especially important because it's National Flag Day, May 22. And this day is particularly important because it's one of the days reserved to bring about that feeling of patriotism. And it's intended to encourage all Guyanese to celebrate our country by wearing flag colors. You can decorate your homes, you can decorate your neighborhoods in the spirit of Guyana's independence anniversary. And it's really about exuding that feeling of unity and pride. And one of the things we are encouraging Guyanese to do is, if you're dressing up in one of the colors of the flag or you're dressing up your home, to take out a photo and share it on social media. And you can tag the Ministry of Culture, Youth and Sport, because we want to tell the story of how proud we are to the rest of the world.
0: Good. You know, it's such a pity. I was telling you that it was such a pity. I was not aware that today's Flag Day.
1: Yes,
0: and I'm not sure how many persons are aware that today's Flag Day.
1: Yes, it is.
0: So
1: Flag Day.
0: We need probably Flag Day 2.0.
1: yes.
0: So that we can really have our colors together. We can have, we can decorate our homes. We can have mm-hmm. the golden arrowhead
1: mm-hmm.
0: on the fences, on
1: Absolutely.
0: Our lawns.
1: I mean, I know it starts today. We are marking National Flag Day today. But of course, if you don't get a chance to do it today, please feel free to indulge and get into that spirit Saturday and for the entire month. It's a month of activities.
0: Right. It doesn't hurt at all. Mm-hmm. It doesn't hurt. Today is the day. But if you miss today, you can always go over. We have until 26th, until 31st, in fact.
1: Yes.
0: We can certainly do that. Now, we would have also had the Chinese acrobatic group, which really did a magnificent display.
1: Yes.
0: Let's talk about that as well.
1: Yes. And they toured several parts of the country. And I thought that was really interesting because with independence, we have to take stock of what makes us who we are, the cultural fabric of this country. And that was sort of a beautiful love letter to that aspect of our culture and showing appreciation for, it's not just looking at what we're accustomed to. We know that traditionally we are totally captivated and in love with our Indian dances and songs, our African dances and songs. But it's also good to break out and see, you know, what else makes up this fabric. And so I thought that that was one of the unique ways in which we could really raise awareness about how diverse we are as a people.
0: Yes, absolutely. And then we had the Taste of Guyana.
1: Oh, yes, I am a foodie. So that was like my favorite aspect of it. That was like my number one activity for this entire season. So that was really putting Guyana on display. And again, celebrating how, you know, diverse we are. I know that a lot of people attended this event, and it was really that culinary display that I was really proud of.
0: Right. And then we had the art, which complemented the Taste of Guyana on the first day.
1: Yes.
0: And then it went over to the second day.
1: There was art live in Main Street. Mm-hmm. And that I thought was absolutely a fantastic event that was coordinated by the Ministry of Culture. We had artists from so many different walks of life, and we even had Mr. Winslow Craig. So he is the top tier creme de la creme of all sculptors in Guyana, in the region rather. And he was there, and he had some of his work on display, and it really was a sight to behold.
0: I was looking forward to seeing him, actually. We went on a Saturday,
1: but didn't
0: get a chance to see him.
1: Yes, and he had a special piece, actually, that was for that event. It was a piece on the globe. It was made of wood, but it was in different parts. And so if you were fortunate enough, he had given you a piece of the globe to fit in, and it was symbolic of your contribution to fixing a broken world. So he is just a mastermind with his concepts.
0: Yes, he is very creative, very creative. And we had the King's Duck Curry. I saw a lot of social media posts with this, the vehicles, the prizes, the curry.
1: Yes, yes. You know, that is one of the Guyanese favorite dishes. We love curry, and it's the same way we love cook-up and we love our pepper pot. So we couldn't have an independence suite of activities without including that. It couldn't have happened. So
0: okay. Yeah. And then of course we had Guyana Festival, which I thought was excellent.
1: Yes, that was a beautiful culmination of music and art, and also showcasing, you know, the Night of Legends. And I thought that that was one of the, while the aspect of food and the culinary contributions was important for us to spotlight, equally important was the music. And I love that we placed so much emphasis on that for this independence activities, because the Guyanese sound is unique. And the only way we will ensure that it is equally recognized as it is with our other regional peers is if we do the work in ensuring that it's promoted. And in doing the work to promote it, it's important that we acknowledge those torchbearers who have played with the different sounds, and they have really laid the framework for how we do the storytelling with our music. Yeah. So I was really, really so proud as a Guyanese that we gave our own love letter and our own honor to those who were the torchbearers for that industry.
0: Yeah, I thought a lot of persons enjoy that.
1: Yes,
0: especially
1: yes.
0: the Saturday night. That was a great presentation. Indeed. Okay, so now we are moving on to flag raising ceremony on the 25th. We did say Guyana Carnival is in full swing, but we're behind time.
1: so we've got to go
0: very quickly now.
1: Yes.
0: So we've got a flag raising ceremony. Let's talk about it, because I did share this morning a bit about Fort Island.
1: Mm-hmm.
0: So that persons can really understand in their mind the significance of this venue.
1: Yes.
0: Why this is part of our history, how it is we can perhaps contribute to the preservation as well, because it has so much history behind it. But let's understand why Fort Island was first selected.
1: Yes.
0: Let's start there and then just brief us of what we can expect at the flag raising ceremony.
1: So independence activities have been held at different parts of our country. And this is to reinforce that every aspect of this country, it falls squarely under our sovereignty. And it's to reinforce that no matter where you are in this country, Essequibo, Demerara, Berbice, it all belongs to us. And so for Fort Island, this reinforces that point. Now, for this particular occasion, one of the things that I want to talk about is that if you're going to attend, activities start at 4 p.m. and it's going to last until 9 p.m. And then we're going to have an hour of interactions at 10 o'clock. That's when the official flag raising ceremony starts. But then there's going to be a historic reenactment of the story of Gravesande. And I'm not sure if many of you are familiar, but Mr. Lawrence Storm Vance Gravesande, he was one of the monumental Dutch colonial administrators who served as the governor of Essequibo and Demerara for nearly three decades. And he was often referred to as Guyana's greatest governor because he successfully transformed that region from a struggling outpost into a lucrative plantation economy. And we're going to have that story retold. And the reason being is because we want you to understand the historical significance of the stories that inform who we are today, and to really underscore the fact that Guyana at 60, it's really something that we ought to honor and to really celebrate. And to the best way I think we can do that is acquainting ourselves with the history of this country. And so if you're not aware of some of the stories that really inform, you know, who we are as a people, the activities that we have planned for independence and national flag raising, it's really going to reacquaint you with that. And that's one of the important items that you can expect. We are also going to have some other storytelling pieces. So I'm not going to tell everything, but it's really something that you don't want to miss. And throughout this entire period, from 4 p.m. to 9 p.m., there's going to be traditional drumming. There's going to be calypso. There's going to be folk dances. There's going to be storytelling, as I noted, all of which will tell you about the historical and cultural significance of who we are as a people. It's really going to tell you that story, and it's going to be a love story to our country.
0: Right. And then we get into the flag raising ceremony, which traditionally we can predict in terms of the flow of activities. We have the cultural program. We've got the address to the nation by His Excellency.
1: We
0: will have members of, well, or invited guests will also be there as well. So Fort Island is going to be very, very populated.
1: Yes, it will be. It will be indeed. Definitely.
0: Fascinating. I'm looking forward to it, actually. So anything else we need to know? After this, we've got a drone show.
1: Yes. And so that's the only one that I'd want to close on. On May 26th and May 27th. On the 26th, we are going to have the Guyana Drone Light Show at the Providence National Stadium. And then that's going to be taken to Albion Barbies on May 27th, and on both days, it's going to be from 5 p.m. to 7 p.m. And this is going to be a night of pure magic, guys. It's going to be a breathtaking display of drone lights and paratrooping, and it's actually going to be the largest drone display in the region. It's going to be showcasing our culture, history, and the spirit of our story in lights in the sky. So definitely something magical that you don't want to miss.
0: Absolutely. Well, thank you so very much. We would have been speaking there with Miss Kiana Wilberg. She is a representative of the Ministry of Culture, Youth and Sport. We've been just recapping the activities of our independence celebration. It's 60 years as an independent nation. And then we've got some additional activities after today. leading up to the 31st as well.
1: Yes.
0: And we really would like for you to be part of it. So thank you so much for sharing.
1: Thank you as well for having me.
0: And for coming in. I really appreciate this conversation.
1: Yes.
0: And I'm sure our listeners appreciate it as well.
1: Yes, thank you.
0: So we wish you well.
1: Thank you.
0: And we're looking forward to our flag raising, first of all, because I know we have been seeing glimpses of the cultural program as they prepare. And the fusion is something that I look forward to, whether it be the singing, the drumming, the dancing. I love that they've now gravitated towards fusions.
1: Yes.
0: So we've got fusion of dances, fusion of singing, you know. It's beautiful. So I love it. All right. Well, anything else you'd like to add to leave with us?
1: Just a thank you for having me. And to all of Guyana, this is our moment to tell the world our story and to be proud of who we are. So let's do just that.
0: Absolutely. All right. Thank you all so very much. But on that note, thank you, Kiana. Have a great day. I know you've got a busy day.
1: Yes. Thank you. Take care.
0: Take care as well. All right, guys. So I've got to go as well. So thank you all so much for joining me today on The Breakfast Show. I really appreciate your company as always, and I wish you a fantastic weekend. You can certainly be sure to check out all of the events from across Guyana. We've got so much happening. Guyana Carnival is in full swing this weekend. And then you can certainly check in with NCN for our live coverage of the flag raising ceremony from Fort Island as well on the 25th of May 2026. 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

0: Hello, Guyana. As we celebrate 60 years of independence, our Diamond Jubilee, we honor the voices that help shape our nation's spirit, identity, and resilience. From the struggles of colonial rule to the triumph of self-determination, Guyana's story is one of courage, and at the heart of that story stands a poet whose words still echo through time. From pepper pot to cricket, from mashramani to literature, Guyana continues to leave its mark on the world. We present a special feature called Poets of Guyana, Words That Inspire. Today, we spotlight on Guyana's literary giants, internationally celebrated poet, novelist, scholar, and cultural ambassador, David Dabadine. Born in Berbice in 1955, David Dabadine grew up surrounded by the stories, traditions, and history of Guyana. But his journey didn't stop there. He later moved to the United Kingdom, where he pursued higher education and eventually became a respected professor and literary voice known around the globe. Now imagine this. A young boy from Guyana grows up to become one of the most important voices in the Caribbean and post-colonial literature. Dabadine's writing explores powerful themes such as slavery, colonialism, identity, migration, and the experiences of Caribbean people across the world. But what makes his work truly special is how he gives voice to people's history, often ignored, especially our enslaved Africans and marginalized communities. And if there's one work that really shook the literary world, it's his famous poem collection, Slave Song. This groundbreaking work was written in Creole, yes, our Caribbean language, rhythm, and expression, at a time when many writers avoided using Creole in serious literature. Dabadine embraced it boldly. Now listen to these powerful words. Me na forget my past, though time broke it in two. My voice rise from canefield silence, like drum beat in the night. Way, powerful, right? Those words carried history, pain, survival, and pride, almost like hearing the heartbeat of generations echoing through the sugarcane fields of Guyana. Now David Dabadine didn't just stop at poetry. Oh no, this man wears many hats. He became an academic, an internationally respected intellectual, and even served as Guyana's ambassador to China. That means he represented our golden arrowhead on the world stage. And of course, greatness doesn't go unnoticed. Over the years, he has received numerous awards, including the Commonwealth Poetry Prize, the Guyana Prize for Literature, the Hind Ratan Award for Contributions to Literature, and the Diaspora. Today, his work is studied in universities worldwide, proving that Guyanese stories matter and Guyanese voices deserve to be heard. Now, as Guyana celebrates 60 years of independence, people like David Dabadine remind us that independence is not just about politics. It's about culture, identity, language, and storytelling. Because every poem, every novel, every song, every folktale keeps our history alive. And let's be honest, Guyanese people can tell stories better than anybody else. Give a Guyanese grandmother 5 minutes and you get a whole Netflix series. From Berbice to Essequibo, Linden to Georgetown, Guyanese creativity continues to inspire the world. Whether it's literature, music, art, or business, our people continue to prove that small country, big talent. So today, as we wave our golden arrowhead high during this Diamond Jubilee season, let us celebrate the writers, thinkers, teachers, and dreamers who continue to build Guyana's legacy. And among them stands David Dabadine, a son of the soil whose words continue to echo across oceans and generations. Happy 60th Independence, Guyana! One people, one nation, one destiny.
1: 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Dividend checks will be mailed to stockholders today, May 22, 2026, inclusive.

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pleasant Friday morning to you, and welcome to today's broadcast, Christ is the Answer. A ministry of Central Assembly of God Church heard a daily non-stop since August of 1961. It's always a joy and delight coming to you, presenting Jesus Christ as the answer, and today is no exception. We trust you to be blessed first by the song segment, and then the eternal word. So let's sing together. And we begin with a beautiful song, Holy Forever.

Our Father, my God, we thank you today that Jesus Christ is Lord and that he is holy forever. We thank you for the power of your word and the privilege of prayer coming into your presence, ascribing to you all the glory due to your matchless name. We pray for your touch upon the broadcast, your touch upon hearts and lives this day, your touch upon your people. We pray that you'll help us to make your praise glorious so those who know not the power of your love will find Jesus Christ as Savior and Lord. So thanks for being present. Thanks for being God. We ask it all in the wonderful name of Jesus. Amen. Now let's sing together the song, Worthy of It All. Yes, indeed, he is worthy of it all.

And now we pause to remind you this morning at 10 at the Diplomat Center or Central Assembly at the corner of the church on John Smith Street. You can join us for our Christ is the Answer Miracle Service. In this service, we stress the power of God to heal, to save, to deliver, to set free. Yes, He is the answer to all the longings and needs of our hearts. So join us at 10 o'clock this morning. And then 6 this evening, we have our Holy Spirit Emphasis Service, because this coming Sunday is Pentecost Sunday, when the Spirit of God is outpoured upon all life, upon all flesh. So join us at 6 this evening. And then Sunday, it's Pentecost Sunday. It's a Sunday before our 60th anniversary celebration as a nation. And so we have a very, very special program. We have our usual worship service at 7:30 in the morning, and then our Sunday school hour at 9:45, all at the Diplomat Center or Central Assembly at the corners of Church and John Smith Streets. Our junior church will be on top at the same time. But come 6 o'clock, Sunday, Pentecost Sunday, we'll have a combined prayer meeting 6 until midnight, praying for our nation, for revival, for repentance, for deliverance, for healing, and of course, for the baptism of the Holy Spirit. This is a combined service, bringing together all our AG churches on the East Bank or Section 7, and those in the Georgetown area, Section 6, bringing us together at 6 o'clock until midnight at the Diplomat Center, at Central Assembly, at the corners of Church and John Smith Streets. So join us. Come together and let's enjoy the presence of the Lord as we intercede, as we bend our knees and bow before the King of Kings and Lord of Lords for this dear land of Guyana. Sunday evening, 6 until midnight, united prayer meeting for repentance, revival, for deliverance, for victory at the Diplomat Center combined rally. The Lord bless you. And now, before the word of God today, let's make it a prayer and let's sing together. He touched me.

Praise the Lord. I trust you are blessed by that song. He touched me. And the aim of this broadcast is for us to so delight in the presence of the Lord that every day, every moment, He will touch us, draw us to Himself, and reveal Jesus Christ more and more to us every day. We are approaching the day of Pentecost, which means the day when the Spirit of God is outpoured upon the church. And the Bible says that when the day of Pentecost has fully come, they are all in one accord and in one place. And suddenly, they came from heaven, the song of a rushing mighty wind, and it filled all the house where they were sitting. And there appeared unto them cloven tongues like as a fire, and it sat on each of them. That's how Luke writes in chapter 2 of the book of Acts. But that promise was made by Jesus in his teachings in John's Gospel, chapters 14, 15, and 16. We pick it up in chapter 14, verse number 15. If you love me, you will keep my commands, and I will ask the Father, and he will give you another. Now that qualifying word, another, is very important. Another counselor or comforter to be with you forever. Know that word, forever. He is the Spirit of truth. The world is unable to receive him because it doesn't see him or know him. But you know him because he remains with you and will be in you. I will not leave you as orphans. I am coming to you. King James Version says, I will not leave you comfortless. And the whole idea is that the church is God's design. It's something God promised. And it is a called out body of believers, called out of sin into the marvelous grace and love of the Lord Jesus Christ. Jesus Christ, when he was on earth, could only be one place at a time. But he made a promise. Since the church is to be worldwide, then it has to receive at the same time, in every sphere, in every area, the Word of God coming alive. And God designed the Holy Spirit to be the one to do that. Okay, we are introduced to the Holy Spirit in the very second chapter of the Bible, where it says the Spirit of God hovered upon the waters. And after that happened, God said, let there be. So we see from the get-go, in the beginning, the work of the Holy Spirit bringing comfort and organization and power and anointing and release to mankind. So we find that what Jesus promised, if you love me, you will keep my commands. That is very important. We are not left by God to charge our own course. And as the saying goes, do our own thing. We are to work under the guidance of the Holy Spirit or the power of the Holy Spirit, who will only work according to the revealed, written, declared Word of God. Now, why do I put so many adjectives before the Word of God? Because over the years, the enemy of our souls has gotten people to declare that the Spirit told me. But neighbor, yet again we point out, the Holy Spirit, number one, he is holy. And he will never, ever do anything or tell us to do anything contrary to the written, revealed Word of God. For the Bible says, forever, O Lord, thy word is settled in heaven. No, no, not on earth. Not in some country. If that had been the case, surely the word by now would have been corrupted or debated or changed.
but it's settled in heaven. And no one, therefore, has the ability, has the authority, has the anointing to go to heaven and unsettle the word of God. So when we declare, thus saith the Lord, according to what is written in scriptures, it means all heaven backs that. We need to remember that God is God of the universe, and he is large and in charge. When man sinned, he sent, the answer came from heaven, Jesus Christ. When Jesus Christ rose in triumph from the grave, he said, I will not leave you comfortless. I will send the Holy Spirit again from heaven. The answer to man's problems, his dilemma, his everything is found in heaven. And God made that plain, and God executed that plan. And furthermore, because it is done in heaven, God has a host of angels, and we are told in scripture that angels are ministering spirits sent forth to minister unto us who are heirs of salvation. I want you to get that. Ministering spirits. So nobody can claim that someone else was too busy. These spirits are sent by God to do the bidding of God according to the word of God. So on the day of Pentecost, which we shall observe on Sunday, the Spirit of God was poured out, and the scripture says, upon all flesh. And there's some things that would happen. Sons and daughters, the gender issue is settled, male and female. Servants and handmaidens, the class distinction is dealt with. And then the age barrier goes, old men shall dream dreams, and young men shall see visions. All the divisions that the enemy has thrown up in our world today, they are met and they are cast aside by the coming of the Holy Spirit upon all flesh. If you get that, it means no one is outside of the plan of God's salvation. And the word of God must be demonstrated and declared and delivered in power. Scripture declares, and you shall receive power after the Holy Ghost has come upon you. All right? And we are told in the scripture we read before, which, if you love me, you will keep my commands. Know that. So no one can claim that the Spirit told him or her to do anything that is contrary to the revealed, declared word of God. I want to repeat that again. If you love me, you will keep my commands. Any child of God, Spirit-filled or unspirit-filled, must abide and keep the word of God. No one can, it has that authority. Never mind what position or title is given to that one on earth, no one can unsettle the word of God, which declares forever, O Lord, thy word is settled in heaven. And furthermore, we're told, man shall not live by bread alone, but by every word that proceedeth out of the mouth of God. No government, no parliament, nothing can change the thus said the Lord. And when Jesus Christ came, he came to do the will of the Father. No disagreement in heaven. No disagreement concerning the word of God. We need to have that firm that in our spirits, that we must walk according to every word of God. Not bread alone, but by every word of God. So the promise of the Holy Spirit is for the church. And who's the church? Every born-again believer. And if you're not saved, when you become a believer, you become a member of the church.

an anointing for witnessing, an anointing to do great acts. The people that do know their God shall be strong and do great exploits. So we thank you, Father, not only for your promise, but for the fulfillment of that promise. Open the eyes of our understanding to see your will and your word, that it is now, and help us to seek you, to be found in you as servants of the Most High God. So bless your word to every heart now. We pray in Jesus' precious name. Amen. We want to thank you for joining us today and to welcome you to join us again tomorrow morning. And that will be for the youth edition, 8:30 of the Christ is the Answer podcast. And don't forget, Sunday is Pentecost Sunday. And we've got a great rally at Central Assembly, 7:30 in the morning. And then a combined rally, 6 in the evening, and 7 of our sections are sections of the Assembly of God in Guyana. Be sure to be a part of this happening. God bless you and have a great day.

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1: Regions 4 and 5 will have another 55,000 acres of new farmland by the end of this year. It is part of government's drive to diversify agriculture production. Farmers and residents of No. 10 Village, Mahaika River, and the Strathfontein Cane Grove areas were excited when Minister of Agriculture Zulfikar Mustapha made the announcement. Minister Mustapha said the arable lands will become available with the completion of the Hope-like Canal project, a project that will resolve the existing drainage and irrigation challenges in the two regions.
2: From Mahaika to Ithaca, a new 55,000 acres of land will become available to farmers in this scheme here. So what we are doing, we are trying as a government to bring more land, one, to develop these lands, because you will see a lot of farm to market roads we are looking to build. We are doing lots of canal, the high level canal, at least two high level canals you will have here in Region 5.
1: During the engagement, farmers raised concerns about water shortage, road access, and government support to help bring down production costs. Minister Mustapha said that the agencies within the Ministry of Agriculture have been tasked with addressing these issues.
3: Also, at the same time, I asked farmers that they should also diversify, like what I did in Region 2 and Region 6. They could set aside an acre or 2 acres of their plot so that we can help them to build an integrated farm, doing things like high-value crops, coconut, aquaculture, onion production. Onion is a success story.

0: now in Guyana. We have had the pilot project in Region 9. Recently, it was very successful. Region 9 now will increase cultivation to approximately 300 acres. We have farmers, over 35 farmers in Region 2 who will be involved in onion production. They have already started the preparation of their land there. And I've asked, put out a challenge to farmers here yesterday to get involved in onion production. We will help them to, we'll provide the seed, we'll provide the technical guidance, we'll help them to prepare their land. And onion, you know, is a very lucrative crop. The market is available. We also have to go into a high value crop, things like broccoli, cauliflower, carrot, lettuce, bell pepper. I ask them to get involved. We can help them to, we'll help them to build the shade house, and we'll also find market for those crops. So what we are doing now, we are not only looking at one area of production. We want to get involved in an integrated production. We want to diversify. And that is what we are about, to move Guyana from a primary food producer to a producer of value-added food, and also at the same time, a producer of variety of crops.
1: And a further footnote, President Dr. Muhammad Irfan Ali recently launched an initiative to assist rice farmers with the soaring cost of production. Farmers cultivating 50 acres and below will receive $15,000 per acre, while those with more than 50 acres will receive $10,000 per acre.
2: Points and Guyana-Venezuela controversy translated into Carib language. Kali nye elentaka o tono me Venezuela wa Guyana winanopoli, no no poko ikali chivu. The boundary between Guyana and Venezuela has been settled by treaty and a binding legal process for approximately 126 years by way of an arbitral award, which was handed down in 1899. 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At that time, Venezuela agreed that the arbitration would be a full, perfect, and final settlement of the boundary. Moro kunyako, Venezuela watamicha moro tuwalupa masangma maro taulengong mero maho ijombo imero taarome oronome amboli oyonono puhetuwechokomo. However, in 1962, Venezuela rejected the 1899 arbitral award by questioning its validity. Hence, the controversy between Guyana and Venezuela began 63 years ago because of Venezuela's contention. 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The Geneva Agreement also mandated the United Nations Secretary General to select a final means of settlement of the controversy. If the parties fail to reach a solution or agree on another means of settlement, Geneva tayo si porumasang meroh maho ukehombo tuwejema irupama. Moro United Nations yopo toliwa. 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For over 50 years of the existence of the Geneva Agreement, several mechanisms were utilized, including the good offices process under the UN Secretary General to bring a final settlement to the controversy, but those mechanisms were unsuccessful. 50 sidicho tuwe patumoro Geneva tayo si Paul Masangonimu. 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As a result, in January 2018, the Secretary General of the United Nations concluded that no significant progress had been made under the Good Offices process and referred the controversy to the International Court of Justice for a resolution. 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In March 2018, Guyana filed an application with the International Court of Justice instituting proceedings against Venezuela, in which it asked the court to determine that the 1899 award is valid and binding on both states and that the lawful international boundary is the one established by the award. 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In June 2018, Venezuela challenged the jurisdiction of the ICJ, arguing that the ICJ lacked jurisdiction to hear the case. June 2018, Venezuela tikaye isyo mamoro nuksinong court ICJ wa tuwo si polikong maro tuwo ruparikong eneli siharo moro court wama moro inyuputilikong kapung moro tikaye isyo. 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In December 2024, Guyana submitted to the court its final written brief on the merits of the case. Meanwhile, Venezuela's final written submission is due to be filed on 11th August 2025. 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Thereafter, the court will schedule oral hearings on the merits of the case to be followed by deliberations and issuance of its final judgment, which is anticipated in 2026. 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
3: The first ever AutoCAD lab in Region 5 was officially commissioned on Tuesday at the Baijivo Secondary School in Mahaika, opening new opportunities for students to pursue careers in engineering, architecture, and other technical fields. The lab is equipped with 18 high-performance laptops and an interactive smart screen. It will also allow students to transform traditional technical drawings into advanced 2D and 3D digital models using industry-standard AutoCAD software. Speaking at the ceremony, Minister of Education Sonia Parag described the initiative as a major advancement for technical and vocational education and training in the region. She noted that the facility will serve not only Baijivo Secondary, but also students from surrounding communities, including Maikoni and Helena.
4: We are looking at ensuring that we can expand this kind of training to a number of persons. So as you move from 2026 and into the next year and the next year, we hope to build on the numbers that we will have being produced from this particular lab and these kinds of institutes. Now, for a very long time, TVET, which means technical and vocational education, is not an unknown concept. As a matter of fact, technical and vocational training has been long recognized as something that is necessary, and it's because you have to take teaching outside of the classroom.
3: The AutoCAD Lab forms part of a wider national initiative aimed at modernizing classrooms and expanding access to digital and technical education across Guyana.
5: Welcome to the President's Diary, your weekly recap of the work and leadership of His Excellency, President Dr. Mohamed Irfan Ali.
6: The President celebrated Mother's Day in Canada, where he joined members of the diaspora community at the Brampton Triveni Mandir for a special sansang, celebrating the love, strength and sacrifices of mothers.
7: Motherhood is the foundation of belief. Motherhood is the unshakable rock. Motherhood is the unshakable rock that Hinduism rests on. Motherhood is celebrated in different form, not only in divinity, not only in righteousness, not only as nurturers, And the concept of motherhood in Hinduism is closely linked to the concept of motherhood in our own Guyanese culture.
6: Before sunrise on Tuesday, President Ali was on the ground in flood-affected communities across Georgetown, assuring residents that the government's measures are designed to mitigate flooding. With 217 pumps operating nationwide, including 15 working non-stop in Georgetown, relief was being provided to affected families in low-lying areas. The head of state on Wednesday unveiled plans for an expanded interconnected road transport system in Region 3, designed to tackle mounting traffic congestion caused by the rapid development in a number of newly opened housing areas and in preparation for the 20,000 lots to be distributed by 2030.
8: We are at the Kentron here, where we are examining the expansion of some of the current roads in the existing housing scheme from La Jalousie to Tushin. Now, the reason we are looking at this is twofold. First of all, as you're aware, we are continuing the four-lane road from Crane, from Schoonard, from Crane to Parika.
6: President Irfan Ali congratulated Prime Minister Philip Davis on his re-election, saying the victory reflects the Bahamian people's confidence in his leadership. He also reaffirmed Guyana's commitment to strengthening cooperation with the Bahamas in regional integration and economic development across the Caribbean. President Ali met with Jacob Hilbert, the United States Undersecretary of State for Economic Affairs. The discussions focused on energy, economic development, Guyana's economic development zone, and investment opportunities in energy security and logistics. President Dr. Irfan Ali and Vice President Dr. Bharat Jagdeo met with cabinet members, regional executive officers, permanent secretaries, and officials from the National Procurement and Tender Administration Board to reinforce the government's commitment to accountability, transparency, fiscal prudence, and improved service delivery. President Irfan Ali and First Lady Aria Ali on Wednesday officially launched the Guyana Grand Prize, the third leg of the GT Challenge de las Americas, set for July 11th and 12th at the South Dakota Circuit, with President Luis Abinader of the Dominican Republic in attendance.
9: It takes a lot of resources. We are spending a lot of money at South Dakota, and we're not spending this money without understanding the linkage to the economic spin-off that it will bring. Massive economic spin-off. For a matter of fact, at the end of this investment, we'll be what, P3? P3 level? Level 3? We'll be at level 3. And then we will continuously be making investment because our ultimate goal, our next goal, well, first is to continue this GT series here as a home venue and then move towards E1 races, and that is where we want to head. We are looking at that market.
6: President Dr. Mohamed Irfan Ali met with the President of the Dominican Republic, Luis Abinader Corona, President of the Board of Directors of the Dominican Oil Refinery, Samuel Pereira, and other members of their delegation at State House on Thursday. Their discussions focus on strengthening cooperation in energy, petrochemicals, agriculture, and regional energy security. President Ali called on Guyanese to help build a more united nation during the opening of the Guyana Festival at the National Stadium in Providence. He said, Guyana's diversity is a source of national strength, not division.
10: The promise of independence was never just political freedom. It was the possibility of the emergence of a new society, one in which our cultural differences would not be a source of division, but a source of strength. As we fast approach this 60th anniversary of our independence, I would like to invite all Guyanese to let this year's observance become a decisive turning point.
6: The head of state also addressed a special joint services parade in Georgetown early Saturday in anticipation of Guyana's 60th independence anniversary. He described the country's independence as a continuing duty rather than a past milestone and urged citizens to uphold the pledge to defend the nation.
10: Through this march, by our disciplined services, We bear witness once again to that covenant. We renew that pledge made at independence and contained in the story of the Song of the Republic. And I quote, "Our children pledge each fateful hour to guard Guyana's lands, to foil the shock of rude invaders who did violate her earth, to cherish and defend forever the state that gave them birth." End of quote.
5: This brings us to the end of this week's President's Diary, capturing the ongoing service and leadership of His Excellency, President Dr. Mohamed Irfan Ali. Thank you for being with us, and we look forward to sharing the next edition. It's time for this episode of Weekly Digest. Prime Minister Brigadier Retired Mark Phillips visited Ford Island to inspect preparations for Guyana's 60th Independence Anniversary flag-raising ceremony, themed the Homecoming Guyana's Diamond Jubilee. The visit focused on site readiness and landscape enhancement while preserving the historical integrity of Fort Zeelandia, the Court of Policy, and the wider heritage site. Prime Minister Phillips also welcomed the President of the Dominican Republic, His Excellency Luis Abinader Corona, at the Cheri-Jagan International Airport on his official two-day visit. Minister of Agriculture Zulfikar Mustafa met with youth and farmers on the Essequibo coast to advance several agricultural initiatives, including a tunnel ventilated poultry program aimed at modernizing production and creating opportunities for youth. He also met rice farmers to encourage them to set aside a small part of their land to grow high-value crops. Minister Vindhya Prasad attended a sexual assault awareness symposium at Duke Lodge hosted by the Ministry of Human Services and Social Security through its Sexual Offences and Domestic Violence Policy Unit. The session brought together key stakeholders to review data, identify gaps, and strengthen collaboration to develop a stronger framework for preventing and responding to sexual assault and violence in Guyana.
11: We live in a country where, unfortunately, people do not pursue these matters sufficiently in the legal way, meaning that a lot of these matters are left either putting the person back in the same state where they are abused, where they can be repeatedly sexually assaulted, or just leaving them with something unresolved. And you know what? The perpetrator, not at all facing any consequence of their action. That is the reality that we deal with.
5: Minister of Public Works, Juan Egil, met with over 30 contractors in Region 4 to review project progress and reinforce strict standards for ongoing infrastructure works. He emphasized partnership between government and contractors, accountability and maintaining quality while managing public disruption at construction sites, especially ahead of Guyana's 60th independence celebrations. Minister of Labor and Manpower Planning, Kiyomandi Griffith, MP, is leading a delegation in Paraguay at the meeting of the working groups of the 22nd Inter-American Conference of Ministers of Labor, IACML, and the Real Workshop on Social Dialogue. The engagement brings together labor ministers and regional stakeholders from across Americas to advance discussions on labor policy, workforce development, social protection systems, and collaborative approaches to the future of work. Senior Minister in the Office of the President with Responsibility for Finance, Dr. Ashni Singh, met with a Brazilian delegation to discuss strengthening economic cooperation and expanding business partnerships between Guyana, Brazil, and the wider South American region. Dr. Singh also met with Director General of Global Affairs Canada and the Canadian High Commissioner to Guyana, His Excellency Sebastian Seguam. Discussions focused on Guyana-Canada relationship and opportunities to increase Canadian trade and investment in Guyana. Minister within the Ministry of Culture, Youth and Sports, Stephen Jacobs, attended the opening ceremony of the National Independence Visual Arts Exhibition, theme The Independent Artists, at Castellani House. The exhibition beautifully highlights the creativity, talent, and cultural expression of our local artists as we continue celebrating Guyana's rich artistic heritage during this independence season. Minister of Health Dr. Frank Anthony handed over ATVs, XUVs, and motorcycles to hinterland regions to improve healthcare access, outreach services, and emergency response in remote communities. Dr. Anthony also attended the Georgetown Hospital Corporation Nursing Week ceremony, where 58 nurses were honored for their dedication and contributions to healthcare in Guyana. Minister of Foreign Affairs and International Cooperation, UTOD, met with UNICEF representatives to discuss continued collaboration in support of Guyana's development, especially childhood and youth development. Minister Todd highlighted the importance of education and health services across the country, including hinterland communities, and noted that most of Guyana's population is under 30. Minister of Tourism, Industry and Commerce Susan Rodrigues hailed the return of the Guyana Festival 2026 as thousands gathered at the Guyana National Stadium Friday night for the event's grand opening after a 12-year break. Under the theme Song, Soul and Taste, the festival featured vibrant cultural performances, storytelling and celebrations of Guyana's six peoples while promoting national pride, unity and tourism.
12: We open more than a festival. We come together for a national celebration of identity, heritage, achievement, and possibilities. This evening marks a truly historic moment for our country. After 12 years, the Guyana Festival has returned under the theme Sound, Soul, and Taste. The Guyana Festival occurs during a period of unprecedented transformation in Guyana.
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14: Welcome to Morondoy. To all intents and purposes, everything seems to be pretty okay. But that's just how it seems.
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2: When we were last in Murundoy, Kavita and Sharona's boutique opened in grand style, and Mala's heartfelt speech crowned the occasion as she praised the young women's hard work and bright future. However, things turned tense when Kavita realized Jonathan had brought Eva as his date and cornered him with hard questions. Was he truly serious about Eva or setting her up for the same heartbreak he had caused before? Later, Eva asked Jonathan about Kavita, and after insisting that he and Kavita were over, he nervously stopped the car and asked if they could make things official. Eva laughed, saying she thought that they already were, then happily agreed to be his girlfriend. We return to Murundoy for Rhonda and Unique's homecoming.
3: May I have your attention, please? Passengers, check-in.
4: Oh, Unique, we home! Oh, gosh! We home!
5: Yes, Mommy, but let me make case and get out of this airport.
4: How much money do you think we should give the guy for these suitcases?
5: $20.
4: All right. Jamari, take your time. Don't run.
5: This boy don't settle. One thing with Iceland, though, she fast asleep.
4: I should have pushed Jamari in his stroller, too.
6: What?
4: Jamari, wait.
5: Look, Kevin. Mommy, push Iceland's stroller.
6: Uh-oh.
5: Kevin.
4: Unique. Is not you alone your husband?
6: Uh-oh. Kevin. Unique.
4: Welcome home, baby.
5: I'm so happy to be back.
4: Lovers, this is how y'all just drop y'all child for kiss and hug up one another.
5: Mommy, look how long I ain't see my husband.
7: Hey, Miss Rhonda.
4: Hi, Kevin.
5: Oh, gosh, this place hot.
4: Jamari, you stand right here.
5: These are our suitcases, Kevin.
7: All right.
4: Mommy still ain't suspect nothing, right?
7: Not a thing. Miss Dine know one thing. I never tell a soul today I'll come. Not even my own mother.
5: All right. Well, let me get out to the airport.
8: Son, this is a really big house for only you and your father.
9: Yes, Eva. It just means that I have my privacy and he has his.
8: Okay.
9: What would you like to drink?
8: Do you have orange juice?
9: I do. Here you go.
8: Thanks.
9: Would you like to play some video games?
8: Nah, I'm more into board games like Scrabble, Chess, and Monopoly.
9: Okay, well, do you want to do that?
8: You're not going to beat me in Scrabble or chess.
9: You sure about that one?
8: Yes.
9: All right. I'm up for the challenge. Let's see.
8: Before we do that, I wanted to talk to you about something.
9: Okay.
8: Is your dad home?
9: No, he's not.
8: Okay.
9: Why? You want to say hi to him?
8: No.
9: I'll introduce you later if you want.
8: All right, good.
9: So, what do you want to talk about?
8: It's about your past relationship with Kavita.
9: Oh, that.
8: Yes.
9: What about it?
8: I know you said that your relationship ended a while ago, but you still like her?
9: I like her as a person, but I'm not still in love with her.
8: So it's not a case where you two will get back together?
9: No, Eva.
8: Okay.
9: Eva, who did I ask to be my girlfriend?
8: Me.
9: Exactly. I'm no longer interested in Kavita in that way. That's my past.
8: But is she still interested? She looked upset when I saw you two talking at the boutique opening.
9: All right. She had some things to say about me seeing you.
8: Like what?
9: I haven't always been the best guy. And when we were together, I did cheat on her.
8: Oh.
9: I know that was wrong. But I'm more mature now, and I know what I want.
8: You sure?
9: Yes. I mean, I'm older now. I'm more focused. I want to be honest and committed to our relationship.
8: Okay.
9: But because of our past, Kavita is questioning if I'm the right person for you.
8: Oh, why is that any of her business, though?
9: That's exactly what I asked her.
8: You sure she's over you?
9: Look, I'm not going to say I know exactly what's going on in Kavita's head, but I can only tell you what she said to me. She said she is over me.
8: I don't think she is. Why would you be worried about who your ex is dating?
9: Exactly.
8: Anyways, you're my boyfriend now. And if Kavita thinks she will come between us, she's got another thing coming.
9: All right, Miss Bunctious. I like it.
8: I'm serious. Please don't play any games with me.
9: I won't. I promise.
8: All right. Now we can play some Scrabble and I will beat you.
9: You think so? All right, let's see.
6: Oh gosh, Kevin, I need. Let me make us and get off this road. Look at this traffic.
7: This road busy bad, Miss Rhonda. Everybody get car now.
5: Not everybody.
7: You should see how quick them series finishing.
6: I mean, know if I can able driving Guyano. I mean, I did last time I was home, but you really got to get heart and belly for driving on these roads.
7: A set of wild loads, by. I just pray constantly when I drive.
6: Don't gonna be me.
5: The thing is, you could be taking your time and then somebody come and run into you.
7: Exactly.
6: Jamari fall asleep.
5: He must.
6: And one thing with we girl Iceland, she ain't wake up yet.
7: I wonder if she gonna be confused when she wake up and realize she back in Guyana.
6: She's just a baby. She ain't no east from west or north from south.
7: For real. How you think Jamari gonna adjust, Miss Rhonda?
6: He ain't got a choice. We get me into a private school. He can make lots of friends there.
5: He can be all right, man.
6: I hope and pray.
5: I want Iceland to start play school from September 2.
7: You want her to go to play school?
5: Yeah. I think it will be good for her to interact with all the children her age.
7: But, Unique, we ain't discussed this.
5: We discussing it now.
6: Please, don't start fighting now. With all the kissing and hugging up y'all do at the airport, don't do it.
5: We ain't fighting, Mommy.
7: Nah, but we really need to discuss this, Unique.
5: No problem, babes.
6: I wonder what Mommy gonna do when she see we.
7: We gotta be careful how we surprise Miss Dinah. Let me don't give she a heart attack.
6: Dinah Boston heart good. She gonna be just okay.
5: With all the bush granny does be drinking, how she gonna get a heart attack?
7: Well, all right.
6: I just want to get to Marundai. I am so happy to be home.
5: We home for the 60th anniversary.
6: Yes, Guyana at 60.
5: I got to look at the calendar of events again and see where I want to go to.
6: I guess plenty foreigners coming home since they're calling it a homecoming.
7: Some people don't come.
5: Well, Guyanese, they're all over the world.
6: Yep.
5: But at the end of the day, there is no place like home.
7: Exactly.
6: No place like it. Aubrey, boy, I come home. I know you're watching over we and smiling. I come home to build we house.
9: You beat me again, Eva.
8: I told you you can't beat me in Scrabble, Jonathan.
9: All right, tech win.
8: So what's my prize for beating you?
9: Let me see. How about a sweet kiss on those lips?
8: That's a prize for me?
9: It's a prize for me.
8: But you didn't win.
9: Come on, please.
8: Okay, on my cheek though.
9: All right, I'll settle for that.
8: Okay, that's enough.
9: All right.
8: I don't want to rush anything.
9: I'm not trying to rush you.
8: You're saying I need to other things and I'm not ready for them.
9: And I respect that.
8: I want us to get to really know each other before anything else.
9: We don't have to rush into sex, babes.
8: Good, because I'm thinking about my future.
9: In what way?
8: I don't want to get pregnant or a sexually transmitted infection.
9: Well, I'm not ready for children either. And honestly, Eva, I want things to be different in our relationship.
8: What do you mean?
9: In my past relationships, things moved quickly and we rushed into sex.
8: I see.
9: And that led to trouble for me.
8: Like what?
9: When you don't take your time to know somebody, you don't know what they might be hiding.
8: I understand.
9: I don't want to do that anymore.
8: Well, we're on the same page.
9: Yeah. Eva, I really like you. and I want this relationship to work.
8: I really like you too, Jonathan.
9: I promise, Eva, I won't do anything to hurt you. Come on now, let me take you home.
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Good morning. I welcome you to the program because I love you. And it's 10 years now, at least 10 years. And I'm not supposed to say things like that on the radio because I'm dating the radio program, but I hope we see 20 years, honestly. I hope the day comes that there are 20 years and 30 years. Well, I would really be an old man by then. But anyway, the purpose of the program is to know God, but not through religion and not through opinions of mankind, but know Him through the Word, through the Bible, through God's Holy Word, the Holy Scriptures, las Sagradas Escrituras, the Holy Scriptures. And so, welcome to the program. Be a good student, would you please? And have your pencil and your writing book. And I know it's hard to keep up with the different verses, looking them up while you're listening to the program, but you can do that afterwards. You can do that afterwards. But be sure and write the text down. You know, the topic of the day, which is grace, the grace of God. And then you can write the date if you want to, and then you can write every text, every book and chapter and verse. So if I say Genesis chapter 1, verse 1, you put Genesis 1 and 1. Genesis 1, 1. And not Genesis 11, but Genesis 11, Genesis 1, verse 1. And you do that in your own way. And you can find your way back there and read that text, and be a blessing to you. If you want to write me, please write me and send your letter to Pastor Dennis Thomas at yahoo.com. Remember, Dennis has two N's, D-E-N-N-I-S, and Thomas with an H, T-H-O-M-A-S. Pastor Dennis Thomas at yahoo.com. The topic of the day is most significant. It's very important that you understand. Because when you look at the religions of the world and religious people of the world and all the people that are doing religious things in the world, generally speaking, people are serving God so that they might be saved. They're doing things so that they might earn their way to heaven, so they might be worthy to go to heaven. You might say, well, I don't see anything wrong with that. Well, when you get to heaven, if it were possible to do that, who would receive the glory? You would. Because you would say, look at all I did to earn all of this. So you get the glory, not God. Now, most of the world have some idea that when you die and you stand before God, there's going to be a great balance, a scale. And God's going to put your good things on one side and your bad things on the other. Nothing could be further from the truth. You see, God is a God of grace. When He forgives you and gives you eternal life, it's because you don't deserve it. But what you deserve, and let me make it clear, what I really deserve, me, Dennis Lee Thomas, I deserve to go to hell and burn eternally forever and ever and ever and always falling and always burning in anguish. I deserve that. But God's a God of mercy, and God's a God of grace. He's chosen to rescue us from Satan by His grace. Because when He does that, you don't deserve anything. And He gets all the glory. You say, well, what does the word grace mean? Grace is favor, is goodness, is favor, it's a gift. Grace is favor with no strings attached. It's a gift that has no debt. It requires no obligation on your part. See, that's really hard for people to accept. You know, did you know that? See, because everybody wants to feel worthy, not unworthy.
The grace of God says we are unworthy, and only He is worthy. You say, well, I reject that. Okay, that's fine. But don't expect when you close your eyes in death and you open them again to see God, unless you see Him and He says, depart from me, you worker of iniquity, of sin, because I never knew you, because you turned away my grace. Yeah, you rejected my grace. You wanted to take some credit for it. But my grace is a gift. The grace of God is supernatural help from God to needy mankind. The Bible clearly states that the salvation of the soul, which is the forgiveness of sin and eternal life, is by grace and not by personal merit or goodness. God doesn't go around the world and looking for the good people. Actually, his eye is upon the world, and He's seeking out the bad people. He said, I came to seek and save that which was lost. I came for the sinner, not for the high and mighty and the Pharisees and the hypocrites and the self-righteous of this world. I came to seek and save somebody that needs help. I came for sinners. Look, I'm raising my hand. Save me, Lord. I mean, the Lord did save me. Almost 50 years ago, come August, 50 years ago. See, yeah, 50 years ago. And His grace abounds in me. Therefore, grace is unearned favor and a gift. It's a gift. God has declared that our righteousness or our holiness before Him is like filthy rags, like a runny sore. That's what our goodness is like to Him. He looks at us and He sees us totally unworthy to be in His presence. And that's the reason He sent His only begotten Son, so He could give us, by His grace, eternal life. You see, there's only one pathway from us to God. It's for us to believe in the redemptive work of Jesus Christ that He completed on Calvary's cross, and freely, freely, freely receive the forgiveness of sin and eternal life. When one receives God's grace, which He freely offers, then God receives all the glory. And we have nothing wherein we might boast or brag. So the grace of God is also revealed in that the Lord works in us and with us to obey His good will, His commandments. So, you know, that's what Philippians chapter 2, verse 13 says. Philippians 2, 13. For it is God which worketh in us both to will and do His good pleasure. And it's all God. See, if you accomplish anything as a believer, as a child of God, if you accomplish it, if you do any good work, you need to give all the glory to God because He made it possible. You know, when the world was fixing to be destroyed by a flood in the days of Noah, God looked down from heaven and He saw one man. He found one humble man who feared God. And it says, but Noah found grace in the eyes of the Lord. You know what grace means? Unmerited favor. Undeserving favor. Undeserving gift. Undeserving kindness. Undeserving blessing. That's what it means. And if you know anybody that's truly a child of God, they are the most humble people in the world. And you know why? Because God resisteth the proud and giveth grace to the humble. Because they know they don't deserve the goodness of God. It says in Genesis chapter 6, verses 8 and 9, it says, but Noah found grace in the eyes of the Lord. And these are the generations of Noah. Noah was a just man, perfect or mature.
and his generation. And Noah walked with God. Noah walked with God. Grace. The grace of God. In John chapter 1, verses 14 through 18, John 1, 14 through 18, it says, "And the Word was made flesh," speaking of Jesus Christ, "the Word was made flesh, dwelt among us, and we beheld his glory, the glory of the only begotten of the Father, full of grace and truth. John bare witness of him and cried, saying, This was he of whom I spake. He that cometh after me is preferred before me, for he was before me. And of his fullness have all we received, grace for grace. For the law was given by Moses, but grace and truth came by Jesus Christ. No man hath seen God at any time. The only begotten Son, which is in the bosom of the Father, he hath declared him." Let me tell you something. God's salvation is by grace. In Ephesians chapter 2, verses 5 through 9, listen to what it says here. "Even when we were dead in sins, hath he quickened us together with Christ. By grace are you saved. And hath raised us up together and made us sit together in heavenly places in Christ Jesus, that in the ages to come he might show the exceeding riches of his grace in his kindness toward us through Christ Jesus. For by grace are ye saved through faith, that not of yourselves. It is a gift of God, not of works, lest any man should boast." Let me tell you something. If you are a person that has really messed up,

You want to be saved? You can be saved right now. Call on him. Ask him, oh God, save me. Make me a new creature. Clean me up, oh God. And he'll do it. He'll do it right now. God bless you. I love you.

Guyana, the time is now. We're celebrating 60 years of independence in true patriotic style, honoring our journey as one people, one nation, with one destiny. Remember the sweet old time days, the memories, the vibes, the moments that shaped who we are today? Now's your chance to relive them. 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
1: I am Mark Watson. Join me for an episode of 10 Years of Independence, a program produced by the late former general manager of the Ghana Broadcasting Corporation, Terry Holder, and presented by Guyanese diplomat and the 11th Chancellor of the University of Ghana, Sir Ronald Saunders. In this presentation, the producer revealed some significant events which occurred during the first year of nationhood of Guyana.
2: We retrace those steps. It was the year which saw Guyana's admission to the United Nations, the withdrawal of British troops, the ending of the state of emergency, and the appointment of the first Guyanese Governor-General. It was an eventful year, and we'll be reviewing that first year in just one moment.
3: Happens all the time and may happen to you.
4: They've broken into a couple of windows, they've pushed some hose pipe through those windows, and they're attacking the fire from the northern end of the building, because the southern end is almost now...
3: And the word Semper Securus may mean nothing to you, because Latin is a dead language, but to many wise Guyanese, these very words mean always secure, and that's because they know that their home and personal belongings are always secure when they insure with the hand-in-hand Mutual Fire and Life Insurance Company Limited. 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The motto of the hand-in-hand mutual, Semper Securus, is something they believe in. 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
2: It had been a week of celebrations, a week of gaiety and merriment, as the city and village communities of Guyana came alive after 152 years of British colonial rule. And after the celebrating, the serious business of molding Guyana into an outstanding member of the Commonwealth. Hundreds of dignitaries and foreign guests had come to Guyana to help us celebrate. Among them, artists and writers, West Indian artists and writers, who had come to participate in the first Caribbean Writers' Conference with its theme, Independence and the freedom of the artist.
5: The unique opportunity afforded by the presence in Guyana for independence celebrations of many writers and artists

0: who have distinguished themselves in their particular fields, has prompted the Prime Minister to request that this conference be organized so that these writers and artists may sit down together and discuss the problems affecting them in the new world, physical, psychological, and other problems in the development of a people's feeling in form, to use a phrase first chiseled by Mr. Martin Carter, and at the same time that the Guyana public might have an opportunity to be introduced to the work and development of these artists and writers.
1: A.J. Seymour, chairman of the Conference of Caribbean Writers. It was a mighty effort, a landmark in the intellectual and artistic life of the British Caribbean. Guyana was already demonstrating her interest in the fostering and developing of a Caribbean personality. And just a few days later, the Prime Minister was giving the assurance that the vast resources of Guyana would be placed at the disposal of the entire region. The occasion was a West Indian ministerial conference in Barbados. For Guyana, this conference had its significance. We were being inducted into the Caribbean Brotherhood.

0: The scene is Westminster Abbey, regarded as the mother of the Commonwealth. As the celebration of Guyana's independence became memorable for the thousands of Guyanese resident in Britain, the occasion was a state service. There was all the color, all the pageantry, the fanfares and the trumpets, as Commonwealth High Commissioners and other distinguished guests attended that great service of Thanksgiving. It was a service at which the flag of Guyana was solemnly dedicated.
1: In faith and hope, we dedicate this flag of Guyana, the sign of its nationhood and the promise of its unity, in the name of the Father, and of the Son, and of the Holy Ghost. Amen.
0: And then in June, just 1 month after independence, the Security Council of the United Nations recommended that the General Assembly admit Guyana to membership of the world body. But this recommendation came only after a lively exchange between Britain and Russia, during which the Russian delegate reminded the Council of the hardship this new South American nation had overcome in ridding itself of many years of British colonial domination, and talked of the need still for British troops to get out of the country. Even Venezuela and the Netherlands, who had been making border claims, reserved their positions on that score and expressed friendship and goodwill to the new nation. The finance minister, Peter Degar, left on a fundraising trip. Guyana and Suriname talks on a settlement of the border dispute ended cordially in London, and the government abolished most of the emergency regulations, which had been in force since 1964. 41 regulations under the emergency orders had been withdrawn, and the 9 detainees were released from Sibley Hall. And then attention turned to Ottawa, where Canada and the 13 Commonwealth Caribbean countries met in a top-level conference, aimed at forging stronger links between them. Substantial progress was made on the process of closer consultation and cooperation among the Commonwealth countries of the Western Hemisphere. As the then Canadian Prime Minister Lester Pearson saw it,
2: we have exchanged views on a variety of problems, and in a way which I think represents a new era of collaboration and close relationship between our countries. And as I have stressed on more than one occasion, as recently as an hour or so ago this afternoon, it may well be that the most important feature of this conference is the fact of a new relationship between Canada and the countries of the Caribbean.
0: The West Indian leaders, too, agreed that it was a successful conference. The mere fact that Guyana and other territories had gone to Canada as part of one region connoted an implied acceptance of their being an economic community, involving all the governments taking part. It was to be hoped that the Ottawa conference would help in a positive way toward making the scattered British Caribbean territories one strong, united political and economic bloc. From Canada, it was on to the United States for Prime Minister Burnham for an 8-day tour. According to President Lyndon Johnson, the presence of the Guyanese head of government in the United States symbolized the ties that united the two countries and the common objectives which they shared. The Prime Minister, in turn, pledged Guyana's contribution to the advancement of freedom and democracy. Back home, it was announced that David Rose was to be the first Guyanese Governor General, and that Degar's money-raising mission to the United States, Canada, and Britain had been successful, obtaining loans and grants to be used for several projects in government's 7-year development program. Success at this time in the field of sport. Martin Dias won a silver medal at the Commonwealth Games in Jamaica. Lennox Beckles beat former world junior welterweight champion Eddie Perkins, and the West Indies crushed England in their 5-test series in England. It was a defeat that prompted one English sports writer to offer his team not a gold, not a silver, not even a bronze one, but a putty medal. Meanwhile, a split loomed in the Commonwealth as a major row flared over Rhodesia's independence. As Commonwealth prime ministers met in London, the unity of the 23-nation multiracial organization was threatened. Prime Minister Burnham was one of the leaders who called on Britain to use force to bring down the illegal regime. In the end, Britain promised not to consent to independence before majority rule in Rhodesia, unless the people of Rhodesia as a whole were shown to be in favor of it. Then to the United States, to New York, where at the 21st General Assembly of the United Nations, Guyana became the 118th member of the world body. The resolution calling for Guyana's membership was sponsored by 22 members of the British Commonwealth and approved by acclamation.
3: The independence of Guyana is a matter of particular satisfaction for the United Nations, since it had been the subject of its consideration for many years. Guyana's membership of this world body is its due and will bring a step nearer the realization of the dream of universality in the United Nations. We have no doubt whatsoever that despite the problems and pressures that inevitably absorb the attention of an emerging nation, Guyana's contribution to the outside world, and especially to the ideals espoused by the United Nations, will be important and significant.
0: Guyana at the United Nations. And shortly after, Guyana joined the money clubs as Finance Minister Degar signed the Articles of Agreement, making way for the country's membership of the World Bank and the International Monetary Fund. October 1966, and Guyanese stared proudly at the five-story edifice of stone and concrete, the highest and most impressive structure in the nation's capital. Guyana's $3.1 million central bank building was being declared open. It was hailed as an emblem of the country's progress and maturity.
4: I hope that our faith and our confidence will never be misplaced. And as this building stands here, firm and regal, even so will our country's economy stand firm and regal. Even so will the stability which we now enjoy continue right unto the time of our great grandchildren. Thank you very much.
0: The opening of the massive Bank of Guyana building, a symbol to remind us of our independence. And then the dramatic news that the Venezuelans had crossed the border. They had infiltrated into Guyana's territory and illegally occupied part of a 3-square-mile area in the Cuyuni and Coco. Guyana demanded the withdrawal of the infiltrators in a cable to the Venezuelan government, and the nation was urged to remain calm in the face of that country's aggressive move. But then it was time to say farewell to Guyana's first and last expatriate governor general. After 2 years and 8 months, Sir Richard Leight was leaving.
5: Years which are going to need toil, sweat, dedication, and good leadership. I have no reason whatsoever from my experience here to have any anxiety about the availability of all those needs. You have got them. Make use of them. Already Guyana, in the very short period since independence, has acquired stature in the Commonwealth, notably at the last Prime Minister's Conference, which was our first. We have also acquired position at the United Nations, where our voice is to be heard. But it is probably right here in this country that the greatest work will have to be done. And this is where I hope that every Guyanese will really join in and make his contribution by work and by loyal dedication to the cause of the nation's well-being. Differences of opinion are, of course, permissible. But it is not permissible for anyone to attempt to frustrate decisions of the government of the day once taken. And I appeal to everybody to get together and to pull as a team as the people of this country should be. And as from afar, I look at your progress, I will hope to see things going well. And you will always be in my prayers, that the bounty of God be in full measure among you. Thank you.
0: It was the end of an age and the beginning of a new one. Meanwhile, in the region, Errol Barrow was returned to power in general elections in Barbados, receiving the mandate to lead that island into political freedom. Eric Williams of Trinidad, too, emerged winner in his country's elections. Ted Braffett, author of To Sir With Love, was appointed Guyana's permanent representative to the United Nations.

November 1966, and the national flags of Guyana and Zambia come out as Guyanese bid welcome to the president of Zambia, Kenneth Kaunda.

0: It is my privilege this evening to bring greetings to you all from your fellow men of the Republic of Zambia in the heart of Africa. Secondly, I speak from the bottom of my heart when I say to you all, thank you very much indeed for a very warm and most touching welcome to this young, promising and great country of Guyana.
1: The bonds of friendship between Guyana and her friends in Africa were being strengthened. Barbados followed Guyana into nationhood, and on the domestic scene, the National Security Bill was passed with the assurance from the government that there would be no misuse of powers and that the state of emergency in existence for 2.5 years would come to an end at the end of that year. Then Guyana's shining hour, the arrival of the first Guyanese Governor General, Sir David James Gardner-Rose.
2: I, David James Gardner-Rose, do swear that I will faithfully execute the office of Governor General, without fear or favor, affection or ill will, and that in the execution of the functions of that office, I will uphold, and preserve the Constitution of Guyana. So help me God.
1: Sir David's appointment as Governor General was a significant step in the complete Guyanization of the administration of Guyana, and he pledged to dedicate himself to the office.
2: The oath which I have taken before you this afternoon is one of deep significance for the holder of the office of Governor General. I am conscious of the honor and trust which has been bestowed upon me by Her Majesty the Queen of Guyana, acting on the advice of the Prime Minister, in my appointment to this high office under our Constitution. It is my hope that my earlier service in this, my own country, and my more recent experience in the broad scope of government services in the several West Indian islands these past 7 years will greatly help me to fulfill a useful role in the office of Governor General. As we continue to move forward in our national independence, in these challenging times in the world, pregnant both with great opportunities and potential dangers for our country, it will be my resolve to dedicate myself to this office so that with God's help, I may strive to be faithful to the solemn oaths I have taken, and with my wife by my side, to be the public servant of all the people.
1: And Sir David's appointment was enthusiastically welcomed by the entire Guyanese community. As the Speaker of the National Assembly, A.P. Allen, put it,
3: "There is there a man with soul so dead, who never to himself has said, this is my own, my native land, whose heart hath ne'er within him burned, as whom his footsteps he has turned from wandering on a foreign strand. Today, sir, your heart, the heart of every loyal Guyanese, burns with feelings of enthusiasm and joy and achievement, happy in the knowledge that, to use a local parlance, and a local boy has been appointed Governor General of this independent Guyana."
1: Truly, Guyana's shining hour. And it was a significant moment, too, in the life of the University of Guyana. It was the occasion of an installation. The internationally distinguished West Indian economist, Sir Arthur Lewis, was succeeding the famous Guyanese jurist, the late Edgar Mortimer Duke, as chancellor of the 3-year-old institution. It was housed then, you'll remember, at Queen's College, and the representatives of associations of universities and other universities and colleges who had come to Guyana for the installation heard Sir Arthur talk about the fundamental purpose of education.
4: If our graduates do not help to keep civilization together, to reduce the sum of human misery, and to advance the cause of human brotherhood, then our university will have labored in vain. You may think it presumptuous of me to speak in such grandiose terms of such a fledgling college as we are today. But, small as we may be, we are part of a great tradition stretching back 1,000 years, and we know our role. We too look forward 1,000 years, for we know that this college, which we have not yet even built, will last 1,000 years, and that the numbers that we now count in hundreds will, within a generation, be counted in thousands.
1: Guyana joined the World Bank Association, becoming the 83rd member of the International Finance Corporation and the International Development Association. Then the women donned the military keiki uniform of the GDF, 64 women, the first company of the Women's Volunteer Corps of the Guyana Defense Force, had been launched. That year, for the first time, the remainder of the nation joined the Muslims and Hindus in Guyana in the celebration of the festivals of Eid ul-Adha and Pagwa. They had been proclaimed national holidays. It was a move commended, a move which would lead toward the realizing of a national spirit so essential for the progress of this country. The region mourned the passing of two great sons. First came the death of that great West Indian cricketer Frank Worrell, Sir Frank Worrell, and then Jamaica's Prime Minister Donald Sangster, who was succeeded by Hugh Shearer. Worrell became the first sportsman to be honored by a memorial service in Westminster Abbey. Expo 67 opened in Montreal, with Guyana sharing a pavilion with Barbados. All went well, except for Millie the Macaw, who had to be hastily removed in disgrace, all because she learned to swear. Back home, our national security was threatened by what was to be known as the Kabakaburi Conspiracy. A conference of Amerindian chiefs met in the Kabakaburi area and reportedly passed a resolution supporting Venezuela's proposals for the joint development of the 50,000 square miles of territory the Venezuelans were claiming. A Briton was expelled from the country for his part in the affair, and the government found a diplomat of the Venezuelan embassy in Georgetown unacceptable and asked that he be withdrawn from the country. The attempt to impair Guyana's territorial integrity was thwarted. That, then, was the first year. We did have our noises from across the border, but it was a year that saw the restoration of peace and order in Guyana. The British troops had been withdrawn without the anticipated strife and mayhem. Despite the speculation at independence about the country's ability to maintain itself as a viable, independent nation, 1 year later, Guyana had remained stable, peaceful, productive, and respected.
5: During our year of independence, we have achieved much. We have made mistakes. But let us hope that we have learnt from our mistakes. We have maintained friendly relations with all, and ours can be a great future. There may be a few in our midst who would like to see us fail. There may be a few whose narrow selfishness transcends their love of country and patriotism. But with the problems which face us as a young, growing, and struggling nation, we can and will deal. Let us go forward. Let us dedicate ourselves to make sacrifices worthy of an independent people. Let us together forget our differences, emphasize our common aims. Let us build Guyana, a land of many waters and people. let us be inspired by our national motto, one people, one nation, one destiny. Long live Guyana.

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1: Here with the Voice of Guyana. Republic Bank is advising its customers that in accordance with bylaw number 129, an interim dividend of $3.40 per stock unit was declared payable to stockholders. Dividend checks will be mailed to stockholders today, May 22, 2026, inclusive. 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We invite you to stay with us.
2: There's a hell of a wedding down the river down below. Mosquito married to sandfly daughter down below. There's a hell of a wedding down the river down below. Mosquito married to sandfly daughter down below. Where you think they kept the wedding down below? They kept the wedding at sandfly quarter down below. There's a hell of a wedding down the river down below. Mosquito married to sandfly daughter down below. Who you think they take for the parson down below? Reverend Doc Flea was the parson down below. There's a hell of a wedding down the river down below. Mosquito married to sandfly daughter down below. Who you think they take for the

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Mr. Bug gave her a hug and out the light.

0: Welcome, everybody, to Real Talk. It's Friday, May 22, 2026. Welcome to our friends over on The Voice of Guyana. It's Friday, so we're all linked up. Welcome to our friends over on 100.1 Vibes FM as well. I am Tara Lynn Harris. I've got Kieran Moria with me. How are you?
1: Positive.
0: Nice.
1: That's the word. Positive. Very is good. The word for today. I thought we of like it. I thought of it. I usually anticipate your question.
0: Yeah.
1: So I'm feeling positive.
0: I love that.
1: It's going to be a lovely day. I can't remember how that song starts, but
0: lovely day. When I wake up in the morning.
1: Yes, okay. Yes.
0: Don't be making me sing.
1: Well, I was going to ask you to continue, because why did you stop? Why did you stop? It's Friday.
0: It's Friday.
1: And it's a day to have fun. Yeah. It's the weekend. It's National Flag Day, people. So
0: hold
1: you're
0: on.
1: Out
0: does it
1: there,
0: feel, before you go there, uh-huh. Does it feel like Friday?
1: It does.
0: I don't know.
1: I don't know. I just know it feels like Friday today because it's the weekend.
0: Maybe you're excited about the weekend.
1: Yeah.
0: And you should be. There's so much happening. Of course, we're heading even closer to our Diamond Jubilee. Yeah. 4 days.
1: Yeah.
0: Yeah.
1: Super duper duperly excited because we are counting down the days to our Diamond Jubilee. Our independence anniversary comes up next Tuesday.
0: So,
1: yeah, we will be looking forward to that.
0: My goodness.
1: Leading up to it, we do have lots and lots of festivities. Yeah. And today is National Flag Day, you guys.
0: Yeah.
1: We are celebrating the golden arrow held high, the golden arrow. So if you're out there or if you're planning on going out, ensure you wear a color of our flag.
0: Yeah.
1: Red, black, gold, white, or green. If you don't have gold, you could wear yellow. That could work too. All right. So ensure that you wear those colors. If you have a shirt or a jersey or a pants and it has all of those colors, even better for you.
0: Mm-hmm.
1: So it's Flag Day. So show out, and let us celebrate. I've been seeing the buildings in the city. They have been decorating.
0: I love that so much.
1: I'm still waiting on the others, though. Some of you guys need to come on board quickly.
0: What y'all doing?
1: Y'all are taking too long. Like, today's the last day to put up your flags and get those buildings prepped for Tuesday.
0: Yeah.
1: I mean, Monday might be the last day.
0: Monday's kind of cutting it close, though.
1: Yeah, Monday's too late. But yeah, I've been loving the ones I've been seeing so far.
0: Yeah.
1: So, is there a competition? I'm not sure if there is usually a competition.
0: There should be.
1: The best decorated building.
0: There should be.
1: Yeah.
0: Yeah.
1: Or the best decorated house.
0: Yeah.
1: Like, you should put up, will you put up like flags?
0: That would
1: your
0: be
1: house?
0: An entire vibe.
1: Decorate your house with flags.
0: That would be an entire vibe.
1: Yeah.
0: Yeah.
1: Or paint your house in the colors of the flag.
0: Wasn't there a competition at some point?
1: There was.
0: Or
1: I
0: was
1: think.
0: It for something else?
1: Maybe something else.
0: Yeah.
1: I'm not sure.
0: It might have been Christmas. I don't know.
1: Yeah.
0: Anyway.
1: But we could do a red, black, gold, white, and green house.
0: Yeah.
1: Would you
0: mean paint it?
1: Yeah, paint it.
0: We're painting it in all of the colors of the flag.
1: Like
0: not one.
1: One side red, one side black, one side gold,
0: so
1: one side white.
0: I would have to see it to believe it.
1: Yeah. Probably let somebody
0: I
1: do
0: would
1: it
0: have
1: first.
0: To. Yeah. And I'd have to see it to believe it.
1: Yeah. Or you could do a literal AI. You could go on AI. Check out, just type in, make a house using the colors of the golden arrowhead, and they'll give you something. So you have a vision or a vision board, an idea of what it would look like.
0: Barring white, though, I feel like all of the colors are quite intense.
1: Yeah.
0: So, like, if you're doing all of them, you have to do it in a strategic way. And I think for a house, it's a lot, especially the black.
1: But you could do green zinc sheets. Like, people already have those.
0: All right.
1: Zinc sheets.
0: Yeah.
1: Yeah. You know what? What's very... All right. Let me say what it is first and then. So, I saw a girl. I usually... a sucker for... Well, not a sucker. Very happy or appreciative of people who start their own business.
0: Ah.
1: Right? So, if you're an entrepreneur, big up yourself.
0: Mm-hmm.
1: But there was this girl on TikTok. She said, last year I started an amazing poultry business with 12 chickens. And today, I'm proud to tell you that I've eaten them all.
0: Was it a... What? I don't even know what to say after
1: what
0: that.
1: What do you mean? It's a business.
0: Like, did she... okay. I don't feel like it was a business. I feel like it started out as a good idea.
1: What do you mean? But she started with 12 chickens, but yeah.
0: No, you can't eat the seed. You have to plant it for it to grow. If you eat it, then
1: but sometimes it's good because she didn't have to buy chicken for a couple of months.
0: Was that the listen? All right, so it's already 6 minutes in on a beautiful Friday. I'm thankful for the weather today.
1: Yeah.
0: It's not too hot, but it's definitely not pouring. Mm-hmm. And I am grateful for that. Let us know what the weather is like where you are listening to us from or coming through.
1: Celia is not in yet, but she'll let us know.
0: I know.
1: What the weather
0: Canal
1: is like.
0: Canal number two.
1: Yeah.
0: Yeah. All right. We are live on Facebook at NCN Guyana. You guys can come through there. You can give us a call. That number to call is 227-1899. And you can also reach us on WhatsApp. The number is 624-4805. We've already got comments in. This person says, I'm not sure who this is, but they say you should laugh more often, Tara. Listen, I don't mean laughing. I love to laugh, by the way. So thank you so much for that. Yeah, I don't know who this is. You should laugh more often. Sounds good. Good morning to you and Kieran. Have a fantastic Friday and a great weekend. Thank you so much for coming through. Is this Nicola? Hold on. I'll let you know. Oh, it is Nicola. Hey, Nicola. Thank you for coming through. Yep. Appreciate you so much. And we sure hope you have a great rest of your day and the weekend as well. She's also sending through a photo from Providence. It's a little cloudy in the photo, but thank you so much, and we sure hope that you will stick around for our topic. Susie is also in. She's in on Facebook. She says, good morning from Kamuni Creek.
1: Creek. Shout out to all the folks down there in Kamuni Creek. Hope you guys are having a wonderful Friday.
0: Yeah.
1: You know what I didn't notice that we were all, like, if you look around right now, you'd notice that we have all the colors of the flag here.
0: In the studio.
1: Yeah. I didn't even see that.
0: Wait, like today is the first day that you're recognizing this?
1: Kind of.
0: I don't like that.
1: I didn't
0: that
1: pay
0: here.
1: Attention.
0: I don't.
1: I wasn't. Like, I was just seeing colors, but I wasn't making.
0: Remember, this came around MASH time when we had the flags in.
1: It did.
0: Yeah.
1: But we have all the colors, red, black, gold, white.
0: But that's what I'm saying. All of this happened around MASH time. Mm. And we were doing the patriotic
1: thing. Yeah. I'm connecting the dots.
0: All right. Still. Okay. Yeah. There we go. All right. It's good that it hits home because that means we're making moves. Appreciate you coming through, Susie. Let us know if it's your first time. She says it was raining, but the sun is out now.
1: Nice.
0: And we love to hear it. Let's jump into our topic for today. How do you recognize a Guyanese outside of Guyana?
1: Wow.
0: What do you mean, wow?
1: Yeah. How do you recognize one? This is so easy. So, first off, accent.
0: Oh, yeah.
1: Accent. Accent. You literally hear the Guyanese Creole and you already know. Mm-hmm. Even if they try to twang it out and try to brok up the tongue. Yeah, we gonna know that you're Guyanese because you're gonna say something that sound like, yeah.
0: Hmm.
1: You and I, we are from the same country. Mm-hmm. Like, there are some words that will give it away. Some people might not know. And there are some people who, whenever they go overseas, they're like, yeah, I need to sound like these people, and they're going to say some things and it's going to sound awkward because that's not how it's supposed to be said. So the accent gives it away. So you can recognize a Guyanese by their accent. I think
0: that's number one for me.
1: Number one. The other one that I want to say, and I probably shouldn't say this goes for majority of us, but a lot of times you can tell the person is a Guyanese when you see them with a lot of gold.
0: Oh, yeah.
1: Like, Guyanese like wearing gold. Mm-hmm. Like, you'll see plenty gold rings, plenty gold chains, gold bands. Like, gold. Mm-hmm. All over.
0: Yeah. That's definitely a telltale sign. But it's going to be interesting hearing from you guys what you think about this. How do you recognize a Guyanese outside of Guyana? And the thing is, even if you have not traveled or have not traveled extensively. I think there's some things about us that make us unique. And so even if you're reflecting on someone who isn't Guyanese mm-hmm. in Guyana, you'll be able to identify, hey, that person is not Guyanese. Mm-hmm. Or you might have that thought, right? Even if you're wrong. But there's something that I guess makes us stand out. And so that's kind of what our conversation is about today. Augustus is in. He says, blessed good morning to everyone. How are you guys doing today? Shout out to everyone from R2A General Furniture. And have a great day, guys. He says, it was raining in Long Pond Sisters Village, but it's over now. Mm-hmm.
1: Love to hear.
0: Weather is shifting. So let's take this caller. Good morning.
1: Good morning. Happy Friday. We didn't quite get that. I think you're breaking up a bit.
0: Are you still with us?
2: Yeah.
1: Oh, we're hearing you clearly now.
0: All right, we're going to ask you to call us again. We really want to hear what you are sharing with us. Thank you so much for coming through. It's 11 hours 12 already. So our topic for today, how do you recognize a Guyanese outside of Guyana? I did get a bit of it, but I didn't want to jump the gun and assume. I think he was saying if you hear somebody playing a certain kind of music.
1: I think he mentioned chutney, if I heard correctly.
0: I didn't actually hear chutney, mm-hmm. but I figure if there's
1: something
0: a particular
1: with music,
0: kind of music mm-hmm. being played, you know this is a Guyanese.
1: Yeah.
0: And for sure, especially if it's a Guyanese song or a Guyanese singer. Mm-hmm. But that's an interesting one.
1: I have that on my list. Mm-hmm. I think if you go anywhere outside of Guyana mm-hmm. and you hear a particular song,
0: yeah,
1: you would know that this person is a Guyanese, because only Guyanese would know this particular song. Mm. There are certain songs that you can say only Guyanese would know. Like you wouldn't find a non-Guyanese person singing Jane and Gage or Lily Girl or Small Days Is Still On My Mind. Like those folk songs. And the thing is, when we are leading up to these major celebrations like Independence, Mashamani, any one of our celebrations, you would often see people trying to have those experiences, especially when they're not in Guyana. They want to feel at home. Mm-hmm. So they'll play songs that would be associated with the holiday. So if it's Mashamani time and you're hearing things like I Am a Guyanese or G-U-Y-A-N-A by Poonam Singh or Jackie Jackson,
0: well,
1: Guyana,
0: that's a clear statement.
1: Clear as day. You'll know that this person is a Guyanese.
0: Mm-hmm. That's a good one. Thank you so much for sharing that with us. But you can definitely feel free to call us again. Popskull is in on Facebook. He says good morning. He's sending through his emojis as well. And Nicola says, Nicola is coming through. She mm-hmm. says, to the topic, how do you recognize the Guyanese outside of Guyana? She says, Clarks.
1: Oh.
0: And you know what? I am not mad at that one.
1: So I think this could be mixed with or within or between Jamaicans and
0: Guyanese.
1: Because Jamaicans, Clarks
0: so
1: for sure.
0: So are you saying it's a Caribbean? Guyanese. That's a Caribbean
1: not
0: thing?
1: I wouldn't say all of the Caribbean countries. I mm-hmm. just know for sure Jamaica and Guyana are on the list.
0: Yeah.
1: Like the two countries, Clarks, yes.
0: Okay. All right. Thanks for that one, Nicola. That's actually really funny. And she sent through some laughing emojis. Mm-hmm. But she also says the way they talk, walk, and their actions. You just know. That is very interesting.
1: How do we walk?
0: Well, that's my question.
1: How do you think we walk?
0: Wow.
1: How do you walk?
0: I don't get me started.
1: What do you mean?
0: I don't know if I walk like a Guyanese. I'm not sure.
1: So what do you walk like?
0: I walk like me.
1: You walk like a Guyanese.
0: I walk like me.
1: A Guyanese or Guyanese people have a particular way they walk.
0: Okay.
1: Yeah.
0: And what is that?
1: Just like you walk.
0: I'm not sure.
1: If you go to
0: I don't know that I agree.
1: Paris, or you go to any country outside of Guyana, they have a different kind of walk.
0: I don't know
1: what the walk is.
0: I don't think I want to say too much on it.
1: I'm just saying. I don't know. Maybe.
0: I feel like I am different in several ways. But I'm not sure what that means exactly, because I've had some interesting comments around this particular topic. And outside of us having this conversation here today, I've heard people say different things. And some of it is very interesting. But she says, you just know when someone is Guyanese.
1: Yeah.
0: She says, when I travel, I can pick them out. Somehow you just know. In Suriname, in Trinidad, French Guyana, Aruba, or the USA, I can just pick a Guyanese person out. We always have that hype. What is the hype? What does that mean?
1: I don't doubt her.
0: Yeah.
1: I feel like if I am looking at you, if you are in front of me and I'm behind you,
0: yeah,
1: and you're walking, I could tell that this is a Guyanese just by the way you walk. I don't know how to describe what I'm looking for, but based off of your movements, I could probably tell. So I don't doubt it.
0: That is interesting. She says, though, the next message is the men walk and curl.
1: Mm.
0: Yeah. Is that true?
1: Kind of is.
0: All right. And is that specific to Guyana? That's what I'm trying to get to. All right. Let's take this caller. Good morning.
2: Good morning.
1: Happy Friday.
2: Happy Friday. You hear me, Guyana?
1: Yes, hearing you better.
2: Hearing me. So when you have to observe on Guyanese in another country, you gonna go in the bar, I'm gonna end any music to play, and you see a person crying for the music, you don't use a Guyanese.
0: Oh my goodness. Thank you so much for sharing that.
2: Yeah.
0: That's hilarious.
1: Mm.
0: All right. Well, we're so happy you could come through and of course share that with us. But that one is actually funny.
1: Mm, it is.
0: Yeah.
1: What was the latter part of what he said?
0: Well, he was saying if you're in a dance or in a bar, I'm not sure, and Indian music comes on, and I suppose he means if they're screwing the bulb and stirring the pot.
1: Okay.
0: Yeah,
1: yeah,
0: that's a Guyanese. Yeah.
1: Yeah. We had a song about screwing the bulb, stirring the pot. I remember back in high school, there was a particular song I was training, and I think the dance that went with it was, you know, screwing the bulb and doing that kind of thing. So I think it's Guyanese.
0: All right.
1: A Guyanese thing.
0: Let's take this call. Good morning.
1: Good morning. Happy Friday.
3: Thank you and the crew. How y'all doing?
0: We're doing good. Really well, Mr. Smith. How are you?
3: Well, I just enjoying the program.
0: Good. Love to hear that.
3: What I want to tell y'all today.
0: All right.
3: Yeah, you could recognize the Guyanese outside when they use the foreign language.
0: Oh my goodness. Really?
3: Yeah. Because I work in the Caribbean and I didn't know these guys was Guyanese line technician. So the Monday morning when I turn on the job, one man come to me, I say, man, no, he asked me, where I from? I say, overlook. and he give me the flag rich.
0: Oh, really?
3: Right. That was a nice day, right? Yeah, so we just use the language a lot.
0: Oh, I
3: outside
0: see.
3: There. Because they have a way that they tell me that we bang water and we teeth milk out of teeth.
0: Oh,
3: so they want to
0: goodness.
3: Say that we so teeth in that even to the milk mix up in the teeth. We teach that.
0: Oh,
3: and we just give them the language.
0: Oh, no.
3: And they just ask, you know, what we mean by that? I said, you guys study it. Because we could use the language in different ways.
0: Mm-hmm.
3: You understand?
0: Mm-hmm, mm-hmm.
3: Then another thing I would recognize Guyanese out there, we like to wear a lot of gold, especially in St. Lucia and Dominica.
0: Mm-hmm,
3: yeah.
0: Mm-hmm.
3: Chinese wear a lot of gold out there.
0: All right.
3: You understand?
0: All right, thank
3: then
0: you.
3: Then the next thing, how you could recognize them at the home, you just smell the cocoa rice outside. You just
1: that's
3: smell
1: true.
3: It.
0: Okay.
3: And you just even need the yard fall out there because a lot of yard fall out outside there. So when we put on the curry, everybody wants Korean roti. You understand?
0: Oh, my goodness. I'm so tickled today.
3: All right.
0: Thanks,
3: have
0: Mr. Smith.
3: Have a blessed weekend, man.
0: You as well. Yes.
3: All right.
0: All right. 11 hours 21. How do you recognize a Guyanese outside of Guyana? That's our topic for today. Feel free to come through. We are live on Facebook at NCN Guyana. And you know the numbers to reach us, 227-1899. You can also reach us on WhatsApp, 624-4805. Kieran?
1: I agree with everything he said.
0: Yeah?
1: Starting off with the first, that. I know there are other countries, and I've heard them when they're, like, cursing people out, and it sounds nothing like when Guyanese people are cursing people out, so.
0: Okay. Yeah.
1: Also, the smell of cooked up rice. Obviously, you don't want your
0: homemade food, yeah.
1: Well, yeah.
0: All right, let's take this caller. Good morning. Good morning.
4: That's the point.
0: Hey, Mr. Grant.
4: Yeah. First of all, I'm happy with the main comment.
0: Yes, you as well.
4: I know you all going to sing. I'm going to do. Because I was learning when we got. So when you do that, you can see that online. On the topic, one time. My father, okay, what he told me when he came, the Guyanese, but no Guyanese, and they read it, from the read it. You understand?
0: From the way they like, do what?
4: They speak, just.
0: Okay. Oh, okay.
4: Yeah. I'm going in. And fortunately, like this, you know, they are the con, but you know what I mean? The beating is bad. The link of that is that man book and take it. You know what I mean? No hangout. Hang on. So I need it. And let me say this. Jamaican, the accent also. Chinese accent is totally different. Yeah, the accent is different. Right? So you look if you don't know why the guy Jamaican and this. I don't know. The illusion. The accent. The tone of body. You understand? London. Third, I think after two. And then the family just tell after you know this. So special. When my father, when my dad, he is just asking him. You know.
0: Yes, I do. Haven't had it in a while.
4: Bobby said that. Yeah. Bobby said that. Yeah, I think so. I got Bobby. And if you go by, like, up for him, thank you. If you want, big market, they got special. Every time, get every special day. I said, expensive, you know. I think the last time 2000.
0: Mm-hmm.
4: Even 2000. Even 2000.
0: Mm.
4: Yeah. Yeah, yes. Yeah.
0: Mm-hmm.
4: Yeah. Last time stuff is on last memory.
0: So. Thank you so much, Mr. Grant.
1: Yeah.
4: The weekend, so next weekend, I was 11 years old, so you that you didn't pass me at the barn yet.
0: You were 11, you said?
4: Yeah, I was 11.
0: Oh, wow.
4: Much young than my age.
0: Mm-hmm, mm-hmm.
4: 11 plus, get the answer.
0: Thank you so much, Mr. Grant. We appreciate you.
4: But I was 11. Mm-hmm. I found it. Yeah?
0: Mm-hmm.
4: So, Mr. Grant, I deliver home beyond.
0: Absolutely. We're rooting for you.
4: Come, my grandmother. I'm a Bobby. One, one. Trusting God. I'm going to meet.

0: Do you recognize a Guyanese outside of Guyana? That's our topic for today. And we've got somebody reaching out on WhatsApp. Oh, Cordell. Cordell sends through a photo. He is wearing a Guyana t-shirt. He says, see, nice. I'm repping with my golden arrowhead. And this is fantastic,
1: yeah,
0: Cordell.
1: To see it.
0: Yeah, of course, you know, it actually has the design of the flag on his shirt. So thank you so much for sharing that photo with us. And we want to see that all across our country today. And of course, heading into the rest of the weekend and next week, we want to see you repping with your national colors. Of course, we are in full celebration mode as we head up to our Diamond Jubilee. Let's take this caller. Good morning.
1: Good morning. Happy Friday.
2: Hi, good morning, Kieran.
1: Hey, Jameer. How are you?
0: Good, Jameer, good. Welcome.
2: Hi, talented fellow.
0: How are you?
2: 400.
0: Good, good, good. We love to hear it. Are you wearing your national colors today?
2: Oh, yeah, me brand. I got flags. I got my flags all on me brand. Four of them.
0: Oh, very good.
1: Nice.
0: Very good.
2: But I ain't got any shirt. But I got shirt for you later.
0: You're saving the shirt for later.
2: I want to think about going to Port Island.
0: Oh, very good.
2: Nice. Yeah.
0: Yes.
2: I want to see the, plus I want to see the, Dutchman Speak.
0: Ah.
2: The production would be there.
0: Yeah.
2: Yes.
0: Well,
2: I like support the own production.
0: Mm-hmm. Mm-hmm.
2: Yes.
1: Yep.
0: Yeah. All right.
2: So here they talk about this. Mm-hmm. So I'm glad to go to and listen it.
0: All right. Yeah.
1: And it's free. It's free transportation for
0: We'll talk some more about that. Yeah.
1: Rhode Island.
2: Wow. Mm-hmm. If that was night, the whole river was bright. Every boat got a light on them.
0: Yeah. Yeah, we'll talk some more about that. But we want to know what your thoughts are on our topic. How do you recognize a Guyanese outside of Guyana?
2: Wow. With so much different ways. I can go with women.
0: Mm-hmm.
2: I can look at the ears, the earring.
0: The earring?
2: Because it's be huge.
0: It's be what?
1: Huge.
0: Oh my goodness. Is that a Guyana thing? I don't know that's a Guyana thing. If it's gold, maybe.
2: Yeah, it could be It could be a big one.
0: Mm-hmm.
2: At least more than the ears.
1: Probably like the hoops.
2: And they be colorful. The way they dress.
0: Okay.
2: Colorful.
0: I don't know that's a Guyana thing either, but when you said earrings, I thought you meant. When you said earrings, I thought you meant a particular style, because there was a particular style at a certain point that was known as a Guyanese style. Of course, if it's like the map or so, then you know. But then there was one with three can I say circles or dots? Like forming a triangle. That too, but I'm not sure that's specific to Guyana. Yeah.
2: I don't know, but I know that like we have big earrings.
0: Yeah, okay.
2: Big ones. And for men, they like just colorful.
0: Okay.
2: They don't just plain t-shirt.
0: Yeah.
2: I myself don't like just with colorful thing. I like a plain t-shirt.
0: Okay.
2: With a very small sign. Yeah.
0: Yeah. That's so interesting. Yeah, so
2: I agree with the rest of Carl as well.
0: Yeah.
2: The food, the way they speak.
0: Mm-hmm.
2: And the way they walk. Well, it's not a specific type of walking, but they like walk off a pavement.
0: What?
2: Walk on the road.
0: Oh my goodness. Yeah.
2: All right.
0: Thank you so much for sharing that.
2: Yeah.
0: No worries. You can feel free to call again if you think of something else.
2: Okay.
0: All right, it's 11 hours 32. We've got some comments coming through and we'll share those. But one of the callers before did mention dress as well. And I was going to ask, how do Guyanese dress? That's very interesting, of
1: course. Extravagant.
0: You think so?
1: Yeah.
0: Yeah?
1: Okay. I feel like Guyanese dress is extravagant.
0: Regardless of where they are?
1: Yep.
0: Okay.
1: You'll always find them, you know, colorful. Mm-hmm. Well, sometimes it depends on the person's taste. Mm-hmm. Like, they won't do a lot of colors, but you'll find them, you know, mixing and matching. Mm. Like,

0: matching if they got on a red.
1: And that's a Guyanese thing?
0: Yes. A red top or red boots or a red bag. Or they have to match with... They can't wear three different colors and not match with something.
1: What do you mean? Yeah. Well, okay. All right.
0: Also, I think you'd know them. Like, this one, like, signals it clearly. Mm-hmm. Like, if they use the proverbs, like the ones that are for us, like monkey know which limb to jump on, or teeth and tongue must bite, those kind of proverbs. Because you do have proverbs that are attributed to the various countries. Every country has its own proverb.
1: Sayings. Yeah, so yeah.
0: I like this. This one I recently connected a dot with is rain. No, trouble not set like rain. That isn't Guyanese. It is Jamaican.
1: Oh, okay.
0: Yeah, but when I thought of it, I was like, now I'm actually like making the connection to what it actually means.
1: So what you know, does
0: like
1: it mean?
0: how rain, you know when the rain is going to come because it would set up.
1: Mm-hmm.
0: You say rain set up, it gonna fall. You know, like you'd watch out the window and say, in a few hours the rain, it will rain.
1: You know what to expect.
0: But with trouble, like you could literally walk into trouble and you never expected it.
1: I feel like they're usually red flags though. Mm. They're usually warning signs.
0: Yeah. Well, sometimes
1: maybe not
0: aren't.
1: As clear as a raincoat.
0: Yeah. But you never know. Sometimes you go out there, you go by on the road, mm-hmm. and there could be like water there, and the man just like drove, splashed the water on you. You didn't expect it. Like it just came just like that.
1: Mm.
0: But.
1: Okay. All right. That's fair. So we've got some comments coming through. This person says, good day, nice topic for the season. It's going to be a long message from me today. I'm not sure who this is, but this person says, I was listening but was so busy I could not message in for the topic where you were talking about language. That might have been on Wednesday. I think Creole English should be taught in schools and used more frequently in the streets. All right, we've got some more to share, but we'll get back to it. Good morning.
0: Good morning.
2: See you on the ground again.
0: Hey, Mr. Grant.
2: Let me put it out flat. Put it out flat. The sun, yeah, it's overnight. Yeah, it's overnight.
0: Not everybody.
2: The accent, the gang, the full of gang. There's a song, you know the song?
0: Yankee
1: Overnight?
2: Yeah.
0: I know a calypso. I think it's, I'm not sure if it's by the Mighty Sparrow or I know there's a calypso talking about it.
2: Yeah.
0: Mm-hmm.
2: And you know that checking the outside to find it.
0: Yeah.
2: That song you have to open. Tell your mouth, friends are weak and going for all
1: Thanks, Mr. Grant. And of course, as he was talking about that, I thought of something that I think Dave Martins did. And it might not have been an entire song, but I'm pretty sure he did mention something about that.
0: Oh, I found it. So, Yankee Girl by Lord Nelson.
1: Yankee Girl.
0: Mm-hmm.
1: Okay.
0: It's a calypso.
1: All right. I don't remember the name of the song, but I do know that Dave Martins, it might have been something about Caribbean people.
0: Mm-hmm. This one is about Caribbean, not relating to Guyanese, but just Caribbean in general.
1: And I'm pretty sure he mentioned something about the twang. All right. So back to this comment. So they were saying, I think Creole English should be taught in schools and used more frequently in the streets. After all, it is ours and it is correct and proper. We should not try to replace our language with standard English, whether UK or US English. Well, English is the our first language or official language in Guyana, but she says, I'm going to go with she, when you go to Jamaica or the Bahamas, You hear them speak their twang, and that is normal. Why should we try to replace ours or even consider it wrong? Mm. Secondly, yesterday with the food, I believe Kieran said nobody's food should taste better than ours. I do not agree with that. I believe a Jack should be given his jacket. Mm-hmm. I love Guyana, would not trade it for the world, but when I'm overseas, I eat different. If there is a choice between Guyanese food and that country's food, I will choose the foreign food. As the saying goes, you cannot go in Rome to eat Guyanese food. I have never heard that saying, but I get what you're saying. And she says, it has nothing to do with patriotism, but with experiencing the different culture. And I understand where she's coming from, but yeah. I do feel like it's two separate things. Mm-hmm. Because, yes, we do appreciate what's ours, but I was actually saying that on the show. If I'm traveling, I want to experience something else. Mm-hmm. I wouldn't necessarily go and look for Guyanese food when I'm there. You know what I mean?
0: Right.
1: But then if it comes to a comparison, I'll give Jack his jacket. If something mm-hmm. tastes good, it tastes good.
0: Yeah.
1: If you're trying to compare it with what we have at home, I remember having pepper pot in someone of the islands. It might have been Antigua. I think it was Antigua. And so I was told it was pepper pot. Looked like pepper pot because it was dark. But there were like these huge chunks of pumpkin and callaloo and all sorts of stuff in it. And I'm like,
0: yeah,
1: if you give me a stew and you ask me to try it, sure. Mm-hmm. But if you tell me it's pepper pot and I have what we have at home in my mind,
0: mm-hmm.
1: we're not going to be able to compare.
0: Right. But I think that was being specific to me because I don't explore with food.
1: Mm-hmm.
0: So if I go to a foreign country, I would not choose their food over ours.
1: So are you saying if you travel, you're going to look for Guyanese food?
0: I'm going to look for Guyanese food.
1: What?
0: That's just my thing.
1: That's crazy.
0: I don't like trying things that I'm not acquainted with.
1: Mm-hmm.
0: So I won't go and just see something on the menu and decide I'm going to get it. Because if it doesn't taste good, then I blame myself. I'm going to be very upset with myself. I just want to stick with what I know. And that's personally.
1: Yeah. All right. That's fair. So she also says, sorry for the long message. P.S. You know a Guyanese when you see a person and your Guyanese sense starts to tingle. Let's take this caller. Good morning.
0: Good morning.
2: Hi, good morning.
1: Good morning.
2: Cordell.
1: Hey, Cordell. Thanks for the photo.
0: Yes.
1: Yeah, love to see you repping with the colors.
2: Is you guys busy with it?
1: Awesome. We love to hear that. Yeah. Yes.
2: Yeah, because I heard y'all saying yesterday, today is the flag day.
0: Right.
1: Yes.
2: Mm-hmm. Or colors of the flag.
1: Yes.
2: So it's a good day for Tom and Jersey.
0: Mm-hmm. And rep your country.
1: Yeah.
2: The MS. Actually, I made a comment on WhatsApp, but I said I think I need to call it.
1: All right.
2: I think what sets us apart as Guyanese is the way we speak.
1: The way we speak.
0: Mm-hmm.
2: Yes, I think that stands out.
1: Mm-hmm.
2: Yes.
1: Okay.
2: You can go anywhere and you would just listen to a person and you say, hey, he's from Guyana or he's from Guyana.
0: Mm-hmm.
2: There is a woman that I usually follow on Facebook.
1: Mm-hmm.
2: She has a page, I think, what the story says.
1: Okay.
2: I don't know
0: I know of a woman who her page is called Are We Story Got Melody. Not sure if it's the same.
2: Not that one.
0: Oh, there's another one. Okay.
2: This one is What the Story Say.
1: Mm-hmm.
0: Oh, okay.
2: The very first time I came across it, I came across her. She was telling, you know, some stories and so forth. I mean, she's not living in Guyana presently, right?
1: Okay.
2: But you know, what makes me enjoy her stories is the way she speaks. Right? I mean, she is well spoken, right?
1: Yes.
2: She's well spoken, but when you see she mix it with the little Creole, man, the thing sounds so sweet in her mouth.
1: Oh my goodness. Yeah. Quite tempting.
2: Mm. You know, it's only guys who tell certain stories, you know, but mm-hmm. zombies and Baku
1: mm-hmm.
2: and
1: mm-hmm. mm-hmm.
2: Yeah, yes. So I think that is what sets us apart from any other nationality or any other culture.
1: Yes.
2: The way we speak.
1: All right. Love that. Yeah. Thank you so much for sharing that.
2: Mm-hmm. Yeah, man. Blessings.
1: All right. Have a good one.
2: Yep. You too.
1: It's 11 hours 42. Thank you so much for calling through. Indeed, he did send a message to say that the way we speak sets us apart. But we appreciate you coming through, of course, sharing your expression and color around that point. So we appreciate that. We've also got another comment. Did you want to come in? All right. This person says, good morning. Like your topic. Guyanese like to touch you when they're talking. In St. Martin, they know my husband from the hat he was wearing. It was a congo.
0: When last have you seen
1: I have not heard that word or seen that hat in a while. And she says, also, they said Guyanese had gold teeth. Oh, that is a Guyanese thing. Yeah. I don't know that people do that now. Mm-hmm. I don't know when
0: it was a trend. Mm-hmm. Probably in the last 2 decades or so.
1: Mm-hmm. Yeah. Mm-hmm. I don't know when last I've seen it, but I do know that that was a thing. She also says, I think we are friendly too.
0: Yeah, very hospitable.
1: Yes. And also we think we take nothing serious. We take nothing seriously. She says, that's my contribution. Happy 60th independence.
0: Happy 60th independence. Of course, we don't hold a grudge too long. Yeah, I think that's a Guyanese thing.
1: Yeah.
0: We move on.
1: Yeah.
0: We give people grace sometimes. We might not, like, talk to you, mm-hmm. but we don't hate you.
1: Yeah.
0: Like, we might still, me and you gonna get wrong, and we can still talk back to each other, like, a couple weeks or months after.
1: That's maybe a long time. All right. But I found this interesting. She shared quite a few points. Touching while you're talking. I mean, be careful, especially when you're in another space, mm-hmm. because if you're trying to connect with people, you touch them and then that creates some friction. Or if you're in Guyana, we know how we do, fine. But then, you know, be careful when
0: touchy.
1: Yeah, because some people are not into that. Mm-hmm. The congo, that was definitely a good one. And the gold teeth. And us being friendly. I love that we're still known as a friendly and hospitable people. Let's take this caller. Good morning.
0: Good morning.
3: Hi, good morning.
1: Hey, Tamir.
3: Hi, Tara.
1: Mm-hmm.
3: I could recognize the ghetto youth. Because they got a little different English in them, too.
0: Oh.
3: The ghetto youth, them. I could recognize them quick with a language in foreign.
1: All right, Tamir.
3: Yes. Yeah. So I'm blood.
1: Okay. And that's a Guyanese thing?
3: Yes. Me don't hear it nowhere.
1: Okay. All right.
3: One blood. Medaya, yeah.
1: All right, Tamir.
3: Ghetto youth got a different English in them.
1: Okay.
3: So they're quick for recognize anyway.
1: Mm-hmm.
3: Yeah.
1: All right. Thanks for sharing that. Already 11 hours 45 already. Goodness. Feel like we need some more time. How do you recognize a Guyanese outside of Guyana? That's what we're talking about today. From that last comment about taking nothing seriously. Is there truth to it?
0: There is. There is. I want to talk about rice, though.
1: You want to talk about rice?
0: Because I think you'd recognize a Guyanese by them requesting rice or looking for rice on the menu.
1: Remember when I said earlier, I think I'm different in a lot of ways?
0: Yeah.
1: Yeah, this is one of them.
0: Like, you're going there and you're like, what's the main course? Anything with rice, it has to be. Yeah. You wouldn't ask for rice?
1: No.
0: Rice and some... Anyway.
1: But that's just shawarma. That's just me. And I'm not saying I don't like rice. Mm-hmm. Because I know it's a very... It is a Guyanese thing. Up to recently, I was hearing... Oh, where was I? I don't remember where I was. And somebody was saying, yeah, we gotta get rice. If we can get rice, we feel like we eat lunch.
0: Or nothing whatever else can suffice.
1: See? So I guess that is a Guyanese thing. This person says, good morning, guys. You'll know a Guyanese by the way they talk. They like to ask the price. What?
0: Yeah. How much of this?
1: Uh-huh. And if you see someone using their finger to stir their drinks, is that
0: somebody
1: a thing?
0: Somebody came through and said, talked about that last. Was it last week or this week?
1: I think we had a conversation. I do remember that.
0: Hand stir thing.
1: But wait, it's a thing?
0: Maybe. It is.
1: Okay.
0: Probably they're out. And what else are they going to start with? Like, well, would you request for a spoon?
1: Or at a bar, straw? Or I don't know. Anything other than your finger? Like, why are you putting your finger in your drink? Listen, y'all stop. Y'all stop today, because I don't know about this.
0: What are you going to stop and do?
1: Ask for a spoon. Ask for a spoon. Well, no, because it depends on what it is. Because if it's tea, the proper thing would be a spoon.
0: Right.
1: If it's a drink,
0: if it's tea, you can't put your hand inside.
1: Thing would be a straw. Because
0: it's going to be hot, it's going to scorch your hand.
1: Well, so that's why I'm like, how is that even a thing?
0: I think it only applies to the bar.
1: Okay, if it's at the bar. And then two, there are these straws that are kind of pressed in the middle that you use for like coffee.
0: Okay.
1: So there are things for stirring. You do not have to use your fingers. Let's take this caller. Good morning.
0: Good morning.
1: Good morning. Oh, all right. Not sure if that person is having some trouble, but you can definitely call us again, 227-1899. This person says, we also like to imitate.
0: Yeah.
1: Is that a thing?
0: It is.
1: I need context. I don't know what this means.
0: I'll tell you.
1: All right, let's take this caller. Good morning. Good morning.
4: Hi, Sarah.
1: Hey, Jameer.
4: Yes, there's truth with the finger inside the glass. It's just they're hitting at the ice. They're hitting a spin in the ice.
1: With in the your glass. Finger?
4: Yeah, people just do it. Maybe they like do it. But I know guy needs like, when the glass on the table, they turn it down in the ice bowl and spin it. Spin the glass.
1: Okay.
4: Right, let's spin it on the ice. Then you take it off and pour wherever you want into it.
1: All right. Mm-hmm. Very interesting.
4: Yeah.
1: All right, Jameer. Appreciate you. All right, 11 hours 50. We were talking about stirring your drinks. Mm-hmm. And again, y'all do better. There are things for stirring, okay? There are implements that you can use to stir any one of your drinks, hot or cold, and you don't need to use your finger. I mean, if that's your thing, well. Because, if you stir with your finger, then you're probably going to want to put your finger in your mouth after. I see.
0: Well, there we are.
1: It's a whole...
0: Hands are clean.
1: It's a whole chain of... It's a whole... I don't know. Okay.
0: Yeah.
1: I am also known for eating curry and roti with knife and fork.
0: What?
1: This is why I said... Not all the time. It's just, it depends on where I am and how dirty I want to get my fingers.
0: I've never had roti and curry.
1: With knife and fork?
0: And
1: what?
0: Decided,
1: you need to live.
0: Decided to pick up a knife and a fork to eat it.
1: It tasted just as good to
0: which
1: me.
0: Which part of Guyana did you come from?
1: See, that is what I'm saying, right? That's why I don't talk too much, because, you know... Yeah, because y'all might want to take my guy.
0: No.
1: Card.
0: So, yeah. if we had pint art, you would...
1: If I would eat it with a knife and fork?
0: You would, depending on how dirty you want to get, you would decide
1: to... Let me tell y'all something. Y'all hear me? Let me turn this theme down for a second. Mm-hmm. I could eat anything with a knife and fork.
0: Oh.
1: Yeah, that's how Guyanese different. I am.
0: Okay.
1: Let's take this caller. Good morning.
0: Good morning.
1: Hey, Mr. Grant.
5: With this answer to the thing, the only lady who that, you know.
1: Do what?
5: I never, like, engage spreading or social outfit. I had it. I had many people.
1: Uh-huh.
5: And most of it was, like, fear or, you know, the woman, she
1: it's a woman thing?
5: It's a woman.
1: I feel like that's worse.
0: Mm-mm.
1: Oh my goodness.
5: It's a woman with a finger and a the within the glass. Only God knows what she's doing.
1: Maybe only God knows.
5: What is a woman? I'll be respectful.
1: All right. Okay.
5: Yeah. Yeah, don't know what you know. Thank you.
1: All right, Mr. Grant. Thank you for coming through. What say you?
0: I don't think so. I think Jameer did say guys do it. So yeah. I don't think it's like entirely
1: I'm not sure if for it's a women woman
0: or if it's a woman thing. I think both genders do that.
1: Mm-hmm. The stirring with the finger.
0: Yeah.
1: So we probably need a topic on this finger stirring business because, all right, let's take this caller. Good morning. Good morning. Something is happening there. Mm-hmm. But let's talk about imitating. Do we like to imitate?
0: Do we like to imitate? Right. Do we like to imitate? That is what we
1: That's mean. A Guyanese thing.
0: Yeah.
1: All right.
0: Like,
1: let's.
0: If they don't like you,
1: oh.
0: Everything you see.
1: All right. Let's take this caller. Good morning.
6: Hey, good morning, Sarah.
1: Yes,
6: do we? One more little piece.
1: Uh-huh.
6: We like walk and eat.
1: Walk and eat.
6: Eat, yeah. And there's a thing I didn't know about growing up.
1: Mm-hmm.
6: Whatever little you buy in the shop, it could be too sweet itself. When you reach home, then you use it.
1: Yep.
6: These days, you could buy anything on the road and the cheer guy is walking and eating.
1: Why?
0: Because we're in a hurry now.
6: I see people walking and eating, cook up all in their box.
1: What?
0: Yeah.
6: Yeah, man. There's a guy in his thing.
1: You walking down the road with a box of food?
6: Yeah, eating it.
1: Or a bowl of food? Yes. My goodness.
6: Eating and walking.
1: Okay.
6: There's a thing. But as I said, when we really small, I didn't know about walking and eating.
1: Mm-hmm.
6: If not fudge by a shop of sugar cake, just wait till you reach home.
1: Mm-hmm.
6: Yeah.
1: Some people still do that.
6: Mm-hmm. Yeah.
1: All right, Jameer. Thanks for coming through. 11 hours 54. I think now is a great time for us to bring that curtain down. Although we've been having so much fun.
0: Mm-hmm.
1: But our topic for today, how do you recognize a Guyanese outside of Guyana? Let's take this last caller. Good morning. Oh, all right. Well, maybe it wasn't to be. But we've had so much fun this week, this entire week.
0: Yeah.
1: Talking all things Guyanese.
0: I am a Guyanese through and through.
1: Yeah.
0: Flesh and blood and everything else.
1: flesh and blood and everything else. Yeah.
0: But yeah, we are gearing up to celebrate our 60th Independence, our Diamond Jubilee that comes up on Tuesday. And so, of course, we had to feed you with all the Guyanese things.
1: Mm-hmm.
0: And of course, you coming through, sharing your thoughts.
1: Yeah, meant so much to us. Thank you.
0: It was an awesome run.
1: Mm-hmm.
0: I would say we had an awesome run. We will still be continuing our last conversation. We have many more
1: conversations. We'll have more Guyanese topics. Yeah.
0: Yet to come. But I feel like this is the first time we've done, well, since I'm here, that we've done weeks talking about Guyanese.
1: Back to back.
0: Guyanese. And it gives us, that sense of pride and for us to appreciate who we do have, what we do have, how we recognize ourselves, how we can cultivate that habit of just learning more of us or more about
1: us
0: and just celebrating us. Yes, like you said. So I do appreciate that we've had these conversations surrounding Guyanese culture, food, clothing, music. All of it was such an honor to be a part of it. And we do look forward to celebrating 60 years.
1: Yeah.
0: 60 years is no small feat, you guys. 60 years. If you are 60, you're very mature. You are grounded. Well, hopefully you are grounded, mature. You're rooted. You're firm. You're a no-nonsense person. You would have grown. You would have seen life. You are talking now from experience because you have that. You would have, seen life so you can now share. And that's why we're here for you to share and for us to also build off of your knowledge. And we sometimes, sharing what we know or the little we know. Because remember, times when I had to sit back and just listen in, which was good for me because I love learning.
1: Yeah. We love hearing from you. We love learning from you as well, as much as we sit here behind our consoles and mics. We absolutely appreciate and value you coming through as well. Of course, you can continue to share your thoughts and memories and all things Guyanese as you reflect coming up to our 60th anniversary. That number is 600-1966. 600-1966. Very easy to remember. And of course, you can send through voice notes, videos. Feel free to share your thoughts at this time as we continue to celebrate. But we'll be back with you in the new week. Of course, we've got more
0: great... before the holiday.
1: We've got more great topics lined up for you. And we look forward to hearing from you then. Take care of yourselves, the ones you love. Continue to celebrate. Have a great weekend. Bye-bye.
0: Bye.
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1: The news today comes to you with the compliments of KFC. It's finger licking good. With the news of this time, I am Phyllis Jackson. Good afternoon. First, the lead stories. Region 6 Hope Light Canal is set for completion by early 2027. Mockhorp opens $35 million US headquarters at Covent Garden. Carnegie conducts curriculum review for its diploma in catering and hospitality program. In South America, IMF backs Argentina reforms with $1 billion US disbursement. And in international news, WHO raises Ebola risk level in the Democratic Republic of the Congo to very high. The details of these and other stories in a moment. Let's

0: KFC. It's finger-licking good.
1: And now the news in detail. Agriculture Minister Zulfikar Mustafa revealed that the highly successful Hope Canal replica being built in Region 6 is expected to be completed in the first quarter of 2027. According to the minister, this is just one of several massive drainage and irrigation infrastructure projects ongoing in Regions 3 and 5, including two other high-level Hope-like canals, though those projects have only now started. Work is also progressing in Region 5, where a high-level dam from Mahaika to Ithaca has started. The minister noted that by the end of 2027, both Regions 5 and 6 would have their canal systems fully functional. As preparations continue for Guyana's 60th anniversary celebrations, several departments within the Guyana Police Force's Eve Larry location have commenced extensive beautification and enhancement works. The initiative is aimed at creating a cleaner, more welcoming, and aesthetically pleasing environment, while reflecting the force's commitment to national pride, unity, and community spirit during this historic milestone. The works include landscaping, painting, cleaning, and general improvements to office compounds and public spaces at the headquarters. These efforts also demonstrate the dedication of ranks and staff to maintaining a professional environment that reflects the values and image of the Guyana Police Force. MACORP new headquarters, a $35 million US dollar investment located at Covent Garden East Coast, Demerara, is being hailed as a testament to the private sector's growing confidence in Guyana's rapidly advancing economy. At the facility's opening last evening, Minister of Public Works, Juan Edgehill, underscored the vital role of robust infrastructure and technical support in sustaining the nation's upward economic trajectory. Minister Edgehill described the 450,000-square-foot state-of-the-art facility as a backbone for national development, emphasizing that reliable equipment and technical services are essential for modern economies to thrive. Designed with energy-efficient architecture, it features modern office space, mechanical facilities, and a dedicated learning center to continuously build and nurture crucial technical skills. Minister Edgehill commended MACORP for its long-standing role in Guyana's development and reiterated that strategic partnerships between government and the private sector are vital for sustained national growth. Minister of Education Sonia Parag has reaffirmed the government's commitment to children's welfare during a courtesy call from UNICEF Guyana and Suriname's acting representative, Anna Azayerva Valente. The two discussed closer collaboration on critical issues, including tackling bullying and violence in schools, supporting migrant students, and promoting child rights and holistic development. The meeting underscores an ongoing partnership between the Ministry of Education and UNICEF. The Carnegie School of Home Economics has taken steps to modernize its diploma in catering and hospitality program, conducting a curriculum review to ensure its relevance and practicality in today's food service and hospitality industries. The review explored course content, teaching methods, and hands-on training while incorporating advanced culinary techniques, hospitality management, and experiential learning. Stakeholders from the Ministry of Education, the tourism sector, and local industry participated in the process, which focused on skills such as food preparation, event management, and customer service, alongside areas like sustainability, diverse cuisines, and emerging technologies. In news coming out of South America, The International Monetary Fund has approved a $1 billion disbursement to Argentina following the completion of the second review of the country's $20 billion economic program. The IMF said that despite Argentina missing a year-end target for net international reserves, the government has made strong progress in advancing fiscal, trade, and labor reforms aimed at stabilizing the economy. The agreement marks Argentina's 23rd arrangement with the Washington-based lender and is intended to refinance a failed $44 billion program established in 2018. The deal is also expected to provide President Javier Milei with greater flexibility to ease capital controls and restore access to international financial markets. And finally, international news. The World Health Organization has raised the public health risk level from the ongoing Ebola outbreak in the Democratic Republic of the Congo from high to very high. In an update, WHO Director General Tedros Ghebreyesus said the threat level across the wider African region remains high, while the global risk continues to be assessed as low. According to the WHO, the outbreak has so far resulted in 750 suspected cases and 177 suspected deaths, with the epicenter located in the DR Congo.

0: KFC. It's finger-licking good.
1: Before we go, we take another look at the lead stories. Region 6, Hope Light Canal is set for completion by early 2027. Mark Hope opens $35 million US dollar headquarters at Covent Garden. Carnegie conducts curriculum review for its Diploma in Catering and Hospitality program. In South America, IMF backs Argentina reforms with $1 billion US dollar disbursement. In international news, WHO raises Ebola risk level in the Democratic Republic of the Congo to very high. The news today came to you with the compliments of KFC. It's finger licking good.
2: This has been the news, featuring the personalities, issues, and events that made the news in Guyana, the Caribbean, and around the world. The news was compiled and edited in the newsroom of the National Communications Network.
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0: Now with your Friday Midday Sportscast, I'm Travis Simmer. First up, the country's top cyclists are set to compete in three grueling stages on the 23rd and 24th of this month. Over an estimated 180 miles to claim the nation's top cycling prize, the Independence Championship title. The annual championship will be staged this year under the country's Independence Diamond Jubilee banner and will see riders battling in Linden, Georgetown, and the west coast of Demerara. The first stage kicks off from Linden at 7 hours, Hetam Maburo Road, and return to the starting point for the finish, while stage 2 gets start at 14 hours 30 on the same day and pedals off at Karakara, Linden, heading to Long Creek and return to the point of origin for the finish. While the third and final stage set for Sunday pedals off at 7 hours at Schoonard, go to Parika, return over the barred Jagdo Harbour Bridge, down Heroes Highway onto Mandela Avenue, and then home stretch for the finish in front of the Cliff Anderson Sports Hall. Elite riders will collect $275,000 for first place, $200,000 for second place, and $145,000 for third. In IBL news, Gujarat Titans delivered a statement performance at the Narendra Modi Stadium, thrashing Chennai Super Kings by 89 runs in match 6-6 of IBL 2026 to strengthen their push for a top two finish and officially knock CSK out of the playoff race. The results carried added significance given the recent playoff history between the two sides, introducing the memorable 2023 IPL Finals and Qualifier 1. But unlike those tense encounters, this was entirely one-sided. For Gujarat Titans, this was the ideal performance ahead of the playoffs, their top order firing in unison before the pace attack dismantled the opposition. For CSK, meanwhile, the heavy defeat marked the end of their campaign, with their elimination now officially confirmed. In other cricket news, Ghana Harp Eagles captain Tevin Imlach followed his side's disappointing end to the regional four-day championship campaign on Wednesday, believes there were some positive performances from the players in the face of the challenging counting the build-up to the tournament.
1: Started this season 2 weeks prior to coming to this tournament, no preparation because of the weather. So it continues to be a struggle for us in Ghana. You know, the weather is not always the best for cricket, but maybe we did some good things as well. You know, we had some good performances. Guru Kishmoorthy was obviously a standout for us. Kimo Paul throughout with the ball and with the bat was also brilliant for us. And we had numerous other performances from the guys, so that was brilliant for us. We just didn't play our best game on the last day.
0: Ghana suffered a 141 runs defeat to rivals Trinidad and Tobago Red Force after being bowled out for 139 in search of 281 runs for victory on the final day. Imlach, looking back on the finals, pointed to the areas he believes were key in the side's inability to achieve success.
1: There are quite a few positions in the game where I felt, you know, could have turned the game on its head, turned in our favor. That last wicket partnership between Jaden and Anderson Phillips was crucial. 90 runs for 11 for the 10th wicket is one that is hard to swallow. I think we are a bit complacent in that aspect of the game, at that part of the game. So we had some decisions that didn't necessarily go our way. And with the bat, we were poor, to be honest. We could have been better with the bat, myself included. You know, needed to step up in the situation, and we didn't. So,
0: with defeat, Ghana handed the Trinidadians their first regional four-day championship in 20 years. In athletics news, Ghana's ex-athletes and friends, in collaboration with the Athletics Association Ghana, will be hosting its annual road race and track meet over the weekend. Technical officer of the association, Mark Scott, is encouraging members of the public to attend the event and support the country's athletes.
2: Come out and see good track and field. We have our Corifto medalist, Miss Solomon, 800 meters. She'll be on show. Also, we have athletes that went to the South American on the 18 games in Panama. They will be on show. So, and then we have our senior athletes, some returning from scholarship in the U.S. and Jamaica, will be on show Saturday coming. So I urge you to come out, support these athletes.
0: Meanwhile, sports agent QB Sigobin expressed excitement about attending his first athletics meet in Ghana.
3: Well, it just happened that I came to visit with the federations, both the Ghana Olympic Association and the AHE, and they happened to have the meet on the 23rd. So I'm looking forward to going to the meet and seeing the young talents. It's my first time ever seeing a meet in Guyana, so it should be an experience.
0: In rugby news, as Ghana prepares to travel to neighboring Barbados with second clash in the Rugby America's North 15 series in about 2 weeks. President of Ghana Rugby Football Union Ryan Gonzalez says preparation will intensify. The final squad is expected to be named on Saturday.
4: Just want to have the final 30 man working together. So definitely we're going to do that on this weekend after this trial game. Training has been affected tremendously by the weather. The National Park field, rugby field, being underwater for the last 2 weeks, I would think, or more. So, but we have been training still, even though we're affected by the weather.
0: That was head of the Ghana Rugby Football Union, Ryan Gonzalez. He says the team has been forced to use the athletics field at the National Park to ensure adequate preparation for its upcoming clash against Barbados. He noted the alternative venues necessary to maintain the level of training required for the encounter. He also revealed that the squad will undergo some changes they look to kickstart their campaign with a victory against their Caribbean neighbors.
4: My expectation is, from Bermuda experience, we already know what was our errors, and we're working on correcting those simple things, simple mistakes that cost us the game against Bermuda. So I'm definitely coming up against Barbados is a team in form for the last couple of years.
0: Former national rugby captain Gonzalez says they will select a balanced side capable of competing at the highest level.
4: So we have a damn good team, a really good side, young team. So it's just about the guys putting it together on the day to take the opportunity what's in front of them. So definitely Ghana team could beat any team on any day. We just have to play structure rugby and stick to our plan and our patterns and believe in themselves.
0: Ghana struggled to put away a beatable Bermuda side in their opening game, losing 9-5 in a closely contested match after Bermuda converted 3 penalties. Winger Lionel Holder gave the host an early 5-0 lead with a well-taken try, but Bermuda responded with 3 penalties to secure the win. Ghana will travel to Barbados on June 6 before returning home to face Trinidad and Tobago. And that's your Media Sport. I'm Travis Seymour.

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1: Hello, I'm Nikita Bagot with your weather forecast. Cloudy skies with frequent showers and thunder showers in Region 7, 8, 10 and the south of Region 6 are expected. In the other areas, partly cloudy to cloudy skies with scattered showers are likely. Rainfall should range between 20 and 40 millimeters in Region 7, 8, 10 and the south of Region 6. For elsewhere, between 0 to 20 millimeters can be expected. Further wind, moderate to fresh northeasterly to easterly breeze, is likely. Maximum temperatures will range from 30 to 32 degrees Celsius along the coast and 30 to 34 degrees Celsius for elsewhere. Moving on to your extended forecast, on Saturday, we are anticipating partly cloudy to cloudy skies with scattered showers along coastal areas in the early morning. For elsewhere, no significant rainfall is likely. During the late morning and for the remainder of the forecast period, occasional to frequent showers in all regions are expected. Rainfall should range between 5 and 30 millimeters. Until next time, be safe and have a great day.
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4: Hello there, it is Friday, May 22, 2026, and here's what's happening with the price of gold for the midday edition of the Economic Report. The price of gold being the first fix is US$4,515.10 per ounce. 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And finally, the selling price for gold is 913,562 Guyana dollars per ounce. That's all for the midday edition of the Economic Report. 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
5: Well, I'm Steve. I ain't seen the pit today, partner. You don't say lighting in your hammock like you got egg.
6: By this fever and shivering got me bad. What week me go for walk?
5: How many you talking about, no? Salon you got fever? You sure is a malaria you got?
6: By me, no. I sick like doggy, plus I broke.
5: But now you gotta go and get tested. I mean, not because you got fever mean you got malaria, but it's best to be safe than sorry.
6: The man said I got bush growing in the back of the camp that is carried down the malaria. I gonna buy some of them and just drink them.
5: But I use a mucor wall. You gotta get tested so you can know if you got the malaria, plus know what kind. Here one, each malaria has got different treatment. I had Vivax the other day, and I had to drink the pill for 14 days straight. Now I strong like hers, I'm making the load.
6: Shucks, boy. Hey, this thing sounds serious, champ. I feel like I gotta go and take this test. Me neighbor, they're sick, plus Brock.
7: Testing and treatment is your first step to getting back to work. Take care of yourself, because this little mosquito is big problems.
8: Sonia, you think people easy? People just really want to do their own thing. Look across the road how we building the house low. The building code say you're supposed to be 2 feet off the ground.
9: And when the place flood, them just be the first to complain.
8: But you know sometimes we that just contribute to the flooding with we behavior?
9: We know, boy. We just throw things in the drains and canals. We don't keep the gutters clean and dispose of garbage properly. By the way, you got an emergency kit?
8: Yeah, Sonia. I got me own and it got drinking water, army medicines, and for say things like band-aids, iodine, bandages.
9: And me own got in toothpaste, a change of underwear and clothing, toilet paper and soap.
10: Guyana, our country, our responsibility.
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12: BBC News with Eileen McHugh. The World Health Organization has upgraded its risk for Ebola in the Democratic Republic of the Congo to very high. Tedros Adhanom Ghebreyesus told a news conference the risk in the wider region is high, but the global risk remains low.
13: So far, 82 cases have been confirmed in DRC, with 7 confirmed deaths. But we know the epidemic in DRC is much larger. There are now almost 750 suspected cases and 177 suspected deaths.
12: Dr. Tedros said it was crucial to build trust. He was speaking after angry relatives set fire to a hospital after health workers had refused to release the body of a patient because of the risk of contamination. The US Secretary of State, Marco Rubio, has said the United States, like other countries, is constantly reassessing its relationship with the NATO military alliance. Speaking at the end of a meeting of foreign ministers in Sweden, Mr. Rubio said there had to be further conversations about commitments to defence spending made by individual countries.
14: At the end of the day, I think it's well understood in the alliance that the United States troop presence in Europe is going to be adjusted. That work was already ongoing, and it's been done in coordination with our allies. I'm not saying they're going to be thrilled about it, but they certainly are aware of it. We have obligations in the Indo-Pacific, we have obligations in the Middle East, we have obligations in the Western Hemisphere. So this has been an ongoing process. It shouldn't be a surprise to anybody.
12: In his assessment, the NATO Secretary General, Mark Rutte, described the meeting as very good and insisted the alliance had grown closer together. The Indian government has urged people to limit their use of electricity as an intense heat wave grips northern, central and eastern parts of the country. A high demand for electricity has caused power cuts in some areas as people switch on appliances to cool them down. Temperatures of up to 47 Celsius have been recorded, and at one point on Friday, most of the 100 hottest cities in the world were in India. The Prime Minister of Senegal has accused Western countries of trying to impose homosexuality on the rest of the world. Ousmane Sonko was speaking in Parliament where he was defending a new law that toughens jail terms for same-sex relations. Rory Gallimore reports.
15: Senegal passed legislation earlier this year classifying same-sex relations as an act against nature. It's now punishable by up to 10 years in prison. The law received international criticism, with the UN rights chief describing it as deeply worrying. But Senegal's prime minister likened the condemnation to tyranny and said he wouldn't take any lessons from Western governments. Ousmane Sonko is acting on a campaign promise. He said he would increase jail terms for same-sex relations before taking office 2 years ago.
12: Rory Gallimore, World News from the BBC. The Russian Foreign Ministry has accused Ukraine of targeting a building in a Russian-occupied part of eastern Ukraine that it says was being used as a dormitory for children. It said 86 young people, aged between 14 and 18, were sleeping in the building in the Starobielsk in the Luhansk region when it was attacked overnight by drones. Russia said 4 people had been killed and 40 injured. Ukraine has not commented on the attack.

0: Son's party became France's youngest ever prime minister in 2024, serving 9 months in the post. Hundreds of Greenlanders have protested outside a new American consulate in the capital, Nuuk, against Donald Trump's desire for US control over the island. The crowd walked through the town chanting "Greenland is for Greenlanders" before standing in silence with their backs to the consulate. There have been big announcements from the two Manchester football clubs in the English Premier League. Manchester United have named Michael Carrick as their permanent head coach, while Manchester City have confirmed that their manager, Pep Guardiola, is leaving. Carrick, who took interim charge in January after Ruben Amorim was sacked, has been given a 2-year contract. During his 10 years in charge, Pep Guardiola saw Manchester City win 20 trophies, including the Champions League.
1: Really satisfied, happy and proud, and have been an experience, I would say, maybe of my life. Otherwise, it wouldn't have been 10 years. So I cannot be more grateful for the amount of love and affection that I had, not today, these days, you know, for many, many years.
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We want people, one nation, one destiny. Six races, yeah, and we all a team. We gonna show the world what we can be. We gain independence in 66. We still standing strong in 20th century. Cause

0: Hi there, a very good day to you. Welcome to another program of From Word to Word. Robin Diodat here. We've got two words for you, a simple one, which I'm sure you know, and another one which, well, you may or may not know. The first one, vein, V-A-I-N. There's another vein, V-E-I-N, having to do with plants and leaves and so on. But this one is V-A-I-N. There's, in fact, a third one, V-A-N-E, but let me not confuse you. V-A-I-N is what we're looking at. And the second word, O-T-I-O-S-E, otios, otios. So many of you, I'm quite sure, are aware of the first word and even its meaning, but not so many will know about otios. You might have to run to the dictionary. Well, we'll be your dictionary today. Vein, first of all, according to the dictionary, has this meaning: having or showing an excessive high opinion of one's appearance or one's ability. You're too vain. You know, people are in front of the mirror all the time and, oh, they want to look good and stuff like that. In fact, sometimes when people try to look good, they overdo it and they end up looking rather bad. So you have to watch out. You know, you have these plastic surgeons doing big business in the U.S. Thankfully, they haven't come down to Guyana as yet. But they add lip thing and they add all kinds of nose thing and whatnot. And before you know it, the person who had originally a pretty good face, fairly good face, ends up with a mask, a rather obnoxious mask. So, not having that excessive high opinion of one's appearance would normally lead you to doing all kinds of things to look even better. So that's the first one. Now, where did that word come from? Interesting. From the Latin vanus, meaning empty, without substance. Because people who are vain about themselves are really looking at the superficial part of themselves, not the internal, what you have within. What about that other big word, otios, O-T-I-O-S-E? It's an archaic word, but it meant serving no practical purpose. Serving no practical purpose. Otios is when you're doing it just for leisure or you're doing it to show off, right? Otios. So according to Webster, let's give you a description. I always like Webster because they go into some detail. Producing no useful result, lacking use or effect. So it's otios. If you're involved in things otios, then you're, let's put it frankly, you're just wasting time or you're showing off yourself. So otios was first used in English back in the 18th century, and after a while it was used simply as at leisure or for your pleasure. Vain, an over-reliance on how you look or what you think you are or who you are. Some people depend on their names and they're very vain about that. Otios is lacking results. No effect whatsoever. Let's close with this quote. It's some great words to live by, not accredited. Be strong, but not rude. Be kind, but not weak. Be bold, but not a bully. Be humble, but not timid. Be proud, but not arrogant. Lovely. That's it for today. Join us next time for another program of From Word to Word.
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3: Welcome to Landmarks and Monuments, the program that explores the places and structures that define Guyana's identity. I am Onika Langhorne Eno. In Guyana's Diamond Jubilee year, marking 60 years of independence, interest shifts to indigenous communities that form part of the country's heritage, including Parimakotoy in Region 8. High in the Pacaraima Mountains of Region 8, more than 3,000 feet above sea level, sits the indigenous village of Parimakotoy, a breathtaking settlement surrounded by rainforest, valleys, rolling savannas, and mountain scenery extending for miles. Often regarded as a beautiful village in Guyana's hinterland, Parimakotoy is home to approximately 2,000 Patamona people and is known as the largest village within the area. Unlike the warmer temperatures experienced along the coastland, Parimakotoy has a noticeably cool climate, particularly during the evenings. Mist occasionally settles over the mountains at dawn, creating a beautiful natural scene. The village rests near the Kawa River, with wide views that attract hikers, bird watchers, ecotourists, and visitors searching for a peaceful retreat far inside Guyana's interior. Parimakotoy also shows the traditions of the Patamona people. Some homes still feature indigenous construction styles using bark, mud, and thatch, while newer housing developments show gradual growth within the village. Farming is one of the primary means of livelihood, with residents cultivating cassava, plantains, bananas, and other crops that help with everyday needs. One of the village's well-known economic ventures is Pacaraima Flavors, where residents produce sun-dried tomato products, including locally made ketchup. The initiative demonstrates agricultural skill and local enterprise within the mountainous village. Reaching Parimakotoy is an adventure in itself. The most common route is by aircraft from Eugene F. Koraya International Airport at Ogle, with scheduled flights traveling between Georgetown and the Parimakotoy airstrip several times weekly. Overland access also exists from Lethem, though the trail is extremely rugged and usually traveled during the dry season for transporting supplies. Visitors soon discover that Parimakotoy has simplicity, breathtaking scenery, and a strong sense of indigenous heritage. There are no major commercial attractions and very limited amenities. Instead, the village presents towering mountains, forest trails, nearby waterfalls, fresh air, and an opportunity to experience one of Guyana's beautiful hinterland settlements. That brings us to the end of today's edition of Landmarks and Monuments. Information extracted from the Department of Public Information and other sources. Join us again as we continue exploring the timeless treasures of our beautiful Guyana. Happy Diamond Jubilee, Guyana!

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0: And in Guyana, the time is now 12 hours 45.
2: Welcome to Have You Ever Wondered? It is a program which brings you information and facts about a wide variety of topics and addresses questions you may have wondered about but never took the time to find the answers. We'll find them for you on this program called Have You Ever Wondered?
3: Have you ever wondered why oil floats on water? Why oil floats on water? You throw oil on water. Well, not when you're cooking. When you're cooking, it's going to do lots of cooking things. But just like that. Well, we've all seen this and probably wondered about it. And some of you who know chemistry and areas such as those would absolutely know the answer. Whether something floats or sinks on another material has to do, especially liquid material, of course, that's what we're talking about, has to do with the quality called density. Density. It's density. One might be of greater density than the other, and therefore one will float and one will be below. Density is the reason, for example, that a rock is heavier than a piece of styrofoam. Even the same size, we all know that, because the rock is much more dense. The styrofoam, of course, lots of places for air. Oil's density is in a way like the styrofoam. The water's density is very, very solid compared to oil. So when we're talking about things floating, we call that a buoyant force. Buoyant force. It's easy to remember because buoys, you know, life buoys and so on, they float. The idea is that things that are less dense are pushed upwards, and things that are more dense are pushed downwards. Since oil is light like styrofoam and less dense, it is pushed upwards, while the water, dense like, let's compare that to a rock, is pushed downwards. Hence, the oil floats on water. In order to make oil sink in water, you have to increase its density until it's more dense than the water, heavier than the water. Unfortunately, that's fairly difficult to do with liquids because you can't squish them like you would the styrofoam. With styrofoam, you can just increase the density, keep smashing it together, and so forth. What you can do is mix the oil with something else. Make it into a solution. Two or more things mixed together, the oil plus an ingredient, a heavy ingredient, would increase the density of the oil. This is the same reason that salt water is heavier than fresh water, because salt water is not only water, but it has the added density of salt to it. So one is more dense than the other. Anyhow, the general idea of why oil would float on water has to do with that buoyant force and with which one of the liquids is more dense than the other. Well, that's it for today. Join us next time for another program of Have You Ever Wondered?
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1: Hello there. 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Welcome to Revenue Update, information from GRA, your partner in development. Well, congratulations. You've met the April 30 deadline, and maybe you're owed a refund. Well, with some details on how to claim that refund, here is Communications Officer Tiffany Rodius. Tiffany?
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1: 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And that goes from extension 2200 to 2216. Thank you for being with us and a happy Jubilee from GRA.

0: Our Independence Leaders, a five-minute radio program featuring excerpts from speeches by the two presidents who led this nation in the struggle for and into independence.
1: Comrades and friends, fellow Guyanese, this is L.F.S. Burnham speaking.
2: We have pinpointed a few of the achievements which, with the help of friends, have been ours. We have alluded to the new spirit, to the self-confidence which has seized and inspired the majority of our population. But let us not imagine that there are no dark sides to the picture. Though they are a minority, a small minority, there are still too many Guyanese who do not yet appreciate that the building of a country, a nation, is primarily the task of its own people. The free man is he who frees himself. The slave looks to others to free him and still remains a slave. A country like Guyana cannot afford the parasite, the lazy, the inefficient, the colonial who hopes that someone else will till and feed him. We look with envy and admiration at the economic power of nations like the United States of America and Russia. But this did not come by wishing or seat warming. These countries may vary in political ideology, may agree or disagree with their economic structures or motivations. We do not aspire like them to reach the moon or to control other nations. But they all teach us one lesson, and that is that hard work, sacrifice, and the imagination of a people are a prerequisite of economic development. There are still too many amongst us who would like to see overnight in Guyana the structures, the institutions, and the standards of luxury which are to be found in North America and Europe, without realizing how much hardship and sacrifice went into providing these. There are still too many of us who want to pattern our life on foreign standards, forgetting that the Americans, the British, the Germans, the French, the Canadians, the Russians, and others have in each case evolved their own cultures and set their own economic and social goals. To what end will we build skyscrapers when thousands are unhoused and underhoused? How can we, in the name of God, cultivate wants and glorify them into needs when they are based upon the economies of affluent countries and are excited and encouraged by deliberate propaganda and salesmanship? Independence must be twinned with realism. We must look at our condition, take into account our special circumstances, and, free from slavish imitation, fashion for ourselves a society whose goals reflect the genius and the needs of our people and the uniqueness of our state. We are a developing country, but we cannot, we must not seek to create a replica of any of the developed countries. We have our problems, but the developed countries have theirs too. There is no perfect country which we can or should hope to copy. We are all seeking a better life, and in that search, Guyana, guided by realism and goodwill, has as good a chance as any.
0: You have been listening to Our Independence Leaders, a five-minute radio program featuring excerpts from speeches by the two presidents who led this nation in the struggle for and into independence, Linen Forbes Samson Burnham and Chetty Barrett-Chagan.
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8: 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I'm

0: Guyana, the time is now. We're celebrating 60 years of independence in true patriotic style, honoring our journey as one people, one nation, with one destiny. 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
0: 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Hospital in Region 3, Diamond Regional Hospital in Region 4, Enmore Regional Hospital in Region 4, Bath Regional Hospital in Region 5, New Amsterdam Regional Hospital in Region 6, Number 75 Village 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
2: 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Adrian Dutchin.

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2: Welcome to National Heroes of Guyana, a feature in which we put the spotlight on one of our national heroes as we celebrate 60 years of independence, the Diamond Jubilee. Today, our national hero is Hubert Nathaniel Critchlow. Guyana's history is a vibrant tapestry of courage created by individuals who believed in the promise of a fairer world. At the heart of this narrative is Hubert Nathaniel Critchlow, a leader whose life story is a brilliant example of how one person's spark can light the way for an entire nation. Born on December 18, 1884, Critchlow rose through his early life to become a source of inspiration for the working class. Imagine the Georgetown waterfront of that time, the heavy scent of the river, the rhythmic sound of cargo being hauled, and the sun beating down on men who labored without protection. As a dock worker himself, Critchlow saw the immense potential for unity in those tired faces.
3: I know very little about theories of life and conduct. People blessed with ordinary intelligence long ago discovered that where human nature and human development are concerned, those who are styled scientific or learned know very little more than other people.
2: His optimism and grit led to a historic milestone, the birth of the British Guiana Labour Union, BGLU. This was the first legally recognized trade union in the British Caribbean, marking the beginning of a new chapter for workers' rights throughout the islands and the mainland. Today, we celebrate him as the father of trade unionism, a title that reflects his role in bringing dignity and a unified voice to workers throughout the Commonwealth. Critchlow's vision was beautifully simple. He believed that every citizen deserved a seat at the table. He understood that true freedom was not just about better pay, but about having the power to decide the nation's direction. He was a tireless advocate for the right of all adults to vote, moving the nation toward a future where one man, one vote would ensure that every voice, no matter the background, truly mattered. My mind is such that though my own view is strongly held, it always seems to me that the other person's opinion or idea might also be true. By linking labor rights and political participation, he helped advance the movement for national pride, supporting the path toward independence by proving that Guyanese people were ready and able to lead themselves. Fair representation, bringing the lived experiences of workers directly into the halls of governance, ensuring that the laws of the land protected those who built it. Though he passed away on May 14, 1958, Critchlow's spirit is a vibrant part of Guyana's national identity. He taught a nation that progress is a cooperative effort, and his influence is still felt today in every negotiation, every public holiday, and every protected right. His bronze statue at the Parliament building is a proud tribute to the ability of advocacy to create change. It stands as a visual anchor for our democracy, echoing the message to every passing citizen of their inherent worth. Every Labor Day, May 1, the air is filled with gratitude for the foundations of fairness he helped build. it is a day of joy, thoughtful appreciation, and celebration of the labor that sustains our beautiful country. Critchlow's story is a moving proof of the fact that when people stand up for one another, extraordinary progress is possible. His life shows us that no voice is too quiet to be heard, and no individual is too small to make a difference. He is a leading star in Guyana's continuing path toward justice, representation, and a brighter tomorrow for all. As we look forward to our future, we hold his courage with us, knowing that the unified voice he built continues to fortify the heart of our nation. This has been National Heroes of Guyana. Today, we focused on Hubert Nathaniel Critchlow. I am Unika Langhorne Eno. Thank you for listening.

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1: 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It's a testimony. I want

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1: 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This registration exercise will end on May 29, 2026. 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

0: Guyana, the time is now. We're celebrating 60 years of independence in true patriotic style, honoring our journey as one people, one nation, with one destiny. Remember the sweet old time days, the memories, the vibes, the moments that shaped who we are today? 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
5: A 6-inch visor is permitted on the front windscreen if the windscreen is less than 3 feet in height. A 10-inch visor is permitted where the windscreen equals 2 or exceeds 3 feet in height. A bottom visor is not permitted. This is according to the Motor Vehicles and Road Traffic Tint Regulations 2026 that come into operation on March 31st, 2026.
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2: 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I'm your host, Sean Thompson. 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Let's begin. Every Friday is Super Payday. 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Let's begin. First up, 17, 13, 9, 7, and 5. 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Congratulations. 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
2: This is the Voice of Guyana, and it is 14 hours. We are standing by to bring you live coverage of a press conference with His Excellency Dr. Mohamed Irfan Ali.

safe, resilient, sustainable, and of course, prosperous. Today, I wanted to spend some time to address a very important global issue, and that is national security. And that is where I want to spend a lot of my time, to outline very clearly our national security plans going to 2030 and beyond, so that all of Guyana, all stakeholders can understand the nature of our investment, the type of results we are having, and where we want to position the country from a security perspective. But before I do so, I want to also address another issue, and that is to thank the entire team working on our case at the ICJ. I want to thank, of course, the head of our delegation, our agent, co-agents, and the counselors and advocates, our men and women in uniform, the team from Foreign Affairs, the Ministry of Legal Affairs, and particularly Paul Reitler and his team for the amazing work that they would have done in presenting our oral arguments. As you know, the oral hearings in Guyana's case against Venezuela before the International Court of Justice, the world's highest international judicial tribunal, began on May 4th and concluded on May 11th. This brought the contentious part of the proceedings to close. Both Guyana and Venezuela had already presented extensive written pleadings on the merits of the case between 2021 and 2025. All that now remains is for the court to deliberate on the matter before it, especially on the validity of the 1899 arbitral award that determined the international boundary between the two countries, and issue its final judgment, which will be legally binding on both parties. We anticipate the court's ruling at the end of this year. The very fact that this case reached the ICJ and that the written and oral phases of the proceedings were carried out to the completions represent a triumph for the rule of law and rules-based international order. Dispute between states must be resolved peacefully, finally, and in conformity with international law. They must not be allowed to fester indefinitely. They must never be resolved by threat or use of military force. Guyana has pledged repeatedly, including at these oral hearings, that it will abide by the court's judgment, whatever it may be. Guyana is confident, in fact, that after the oral hearings, we are even more confident than ever that the court will uphold the legal validity of the 1899 arbitral award and the finality and permanence of the international boundary between Guyana and Venezuela. Guyana is very proud, and I am very proud, of the presentations it made at the oral hearings. We believe that our arguments were compelling and convincing, and they showed a lack of merit in Venezuela's case, both on the facts and on the law. We are grateful to our representatives in these proceedings, headed by the Minister of Foreign Affairs and International Cooperation, the Minister of Legal Affairs and Attorney General, and former Minister of Foreign Affairs as agent. The court's judgment will bring to an end the controversy that arose in 1962 when Venezuela, for the first time, challenged the lawfulness of the 1899 arbitral award and the international boundary it established. After accepting, respecting, and complying with the award and the boundary without protests for 63 years, the oral hearings established
that Venezuela made this very belated protest precisely at the time Guyana was nearing its independence. British troops would be departing, and Venezuela would have a significant military advantage with which to press its unfounded claim to nearly three quarters of Guyana's territory. The very claim that the tribunal of five preeminent arbitrators unanimously rejected in 1899. Before departing Guyana in 1966, the British negotiated an agreement with Venezuela to assure that its challenge to the validity of the 1899 arbitral award would be resolved peacefully. The Geneva Agreement of 1966, for which Guyana became a party upon its independence that year, provided first for a four-year period of bilateral negotiations to resolve this dispute. These negotiations were unsuccessful. In the circumstances, the Geneva Agreement further provided that the Secretary General of the United Nations would choose the proper means of final settlement of the controversy, with the power to choose such means if the prior means that he selected failed to achieve such a settlement. In January 2018, after more than 50 years passed without a settlement, Secretary General Antonio Guterres decided that the controversy should be settled by the International Court of Justice. His decision was binding on the two parties. Guyana then initiated the proceedings in the ICJ in March 2018. Venezuela responded by challenging the court's jurisdiction to resolve the controversy. After receiving the arguments of the two parties, the court issued a judgment in December 2020, in which it ruled that it had jurisdiction to determine the legal validity of the 1899 arbitral award, as well as the international boundary between Guyana and Venezuela. We will await the court's final judgment on the merits with patience, dignity, and optimism. We'll continue to address Venezuela in a spirit of peace, cooperation, and friendship, and as sovereign equals. We respect Venezuela's sovereignty, as we have always done, and insist that Venezuela refrain from trespassing on or threatening Guyana's sovereignty. We have heard the statements of Venezuela's officials that they do not accept the ICJ's jurisdiction and will not abide by its rulings. This will be a breach of its most solemn obligations under the United Nations Charter, the Charter of the Organization of American States, and the general international law. It will not be tolerated by the international community, which demands a world order based on law. It is our fervent hope that Venezuela's expression of disrespect for the court and for international law reflects the emotions that often accompany litigation of this kind. We hope that after passions recede and responsible government officials reflect, they will conclude, as we have done, that both states are best served by an end to this long-standing conflict, and that the only way to secure a just and lasting peace and an enduring friendship is by respect for and compliance with the court's final judgment, whatever it may be, as required by the United Nations Charter. Now, I wish to turn to the matter I want to address. That is our national security infrastructure and what we are investing in to ensure the safety and sustainability of our country. The objective of our national security infrastructure of Guyana is to develop one of the most modern, technologically integrated systems in the world. In this system, we are seeking to create a common national security interface with all security agencies and apparatus.
integrated to enhance interoperability, enhance efficiency, and deliver results. Such system must be in compliance with global standards and integrated in supporting the security not only of Guyana, but our region and with our allies. The system is built on partnership with key allies and institutions, technology, intelligence, governance, resilience, community, civil society are all critically and will be critically integrated into the system. The system is aimed at creating a people-centric model for national security. Now, I want to elaborate on some of the pillars that we are investing in and we will continue to invest in, and for you and our country to have an appreciation of what this architecture would look like by the end of 2030. As you know, the most modern security system are technology and technologically integrated into the global system. So that's the first thing. Our security must be able to integrate in the global system. The advanced passenger information system in the coming years will be a critical tool for every single country. Digitization, digital passports, digital ID card, all of these are investment that countries will have to make to be part of an international security system and architecture. That system and architecture is designed to enhance information sharing, to enhance predictability, and to have greater integration in tracking and monitoring, so that the global system will be based on shared investment, shared responsibility, and a shared approach to national and international security. Our internal security architecture is built around seven core modern pillars. That is technology, intelligence, governance, resilience, and citizen services. The security architecture, as I said, must be people-centric. So citizen services, citizens' trust in this system is a critical indicator of the success of the system. So everything that we're doing in building out this system is geared towards enhancing citizens' trust in the security architecture and infrastructure. Now, key components of this system will include smart police stations, and I'll enhance that a bit later so you will understand what our thinking is around what is a smart police station. A smart police station operating 24/7 without human staff, AI-powered policing systems, online crime reporting and digital service delivery, integrated national database, e-services and mobile policing apps, and real-time command and control centers. Now, as you know, we have already started the investment in the command centers in a number of regions. These command centers are, whilst regionally decentralized, are also centralized at a national level. It is a common shared platform with different tiers of information set depending on needs and depending on the agencies. The second and the objective of this is to ensure that we have a faster, citizen-friendly, data-driven policing architecture. You've seen also that we are placing security and policing outposts within the communities themselves, outfitting those outposts
with the technology and the equipment that would allow them to respond faster to crime. The fact is that our communities are becoming deeper and more stratified. So the structure, the infrastructure and structure of our security architecture must reflect this changing dynamic. The second aspect is artificial intelligence and predictive security. As you know, one of the key features of modern security system is the use of AI to help in predictability so that you can actually stop crime before it even occurs, to help in traceability, to help in crime solving, and to remove human biases and human interference. That does not say that humans are not there. Humans are there in the back room, but AI helps in doing analytics at a faster pace, scouring the data set, scouring the footages, and coming up with scenarios, helping police and the system to respond more effectively and efficiently. So AI is going to be an important part of our national security operations. And the key capabilities that AI would allow us are the following: predictive crime analytics, facial recognition system, behavioral analytics, automated threat detection, smart surveillance system, AI-supported traffic management, drone and robotics integration. This would allow us in real time to predict patterns, networks. It will help us to monitor public spaces and spaces of interest, improve emergency response, and enhance our border security. Take, for example, when we have huge event at a stadium and other places. This technology would allow us, with the use of one vehicle, to be stationed there, to have full coverage of that entire area in a predictable manner. Assessing threats, assessing behavior, and giving advanced information to officers as to what and where these threats and behavior can lead to security challenge. This is where the world is heading, and this is where we are heading. The third pillar is national surveillance and safe country infrastructure. As you know, we have already invested and we're investing in the CCTV coverage in our safe country program. We intend by 2030 to have all of our country fully covered. We intend also to build the intelligent traffic system into this network. Now, I'll give you an example of what we've already done. As you know, we have launched the smart cameras, traffic cameras, and we have seen massive reduction in accidents and speeding in the areas that we have launched the cameras. Now, we went a step further. AI can now generate for us who are the repeat offenders in traffic offenses. So you don't need to go through days of documents. In milliseconds, we can generate a report about repeat offenders so that that can be integrated in the judicial system, and the judicial system can take the appropriate action based on the repeat offenders. We also have now advanced this into a mobile unit. And the first few pilots are now completed, where the mobile unit will drive along the road and automatically pick up all the vehicles with outstanding traffic offenses. And those vehicles are pulled in. So the tests a few nights ago on the East Coast alone found 250 plus vehicles with outstanding tickets just driving through.
And no human can interfere with the system, because the system would pick them up, document it on a screen, put it in a database, and then turn on even the traffic, the sirens, to stop the vehicle. This mobile unit can also be parked in any location, and it'll have 360 degrees coverage of the traffic in that location to look at offenses. This is some of the latest technology that we are applying. We are now going to move this at scale to national levels. So as I said, the CCTV would be integrated in our intelligent traffic system. Sensor-enabled infrastructure, what do I mean by this? You will see soon the traffic lights that we will install in the city would be sensor-oriented, based on what the traffic is looking, how the sensors are reading the traffic. The timing of the lights will change to allow efficiency in the system.

Our intention is that in critical areas, critical and sensitive areas, we will have sensor-enabled patterning. So we can launch the eyes in the sky with a vehicle that committed a crime. And the drones will go to the path that the vehicle is going and be able to identify that vehicle, trace that vehicle. The cameras will be integrated. The CCTV cameras will be integrated to share information and pattern. But more importantly, the system can then network all the places that vehicle went in the last 72 hours. So you're able to track networks and break into networks. You're able to see integration and association. And there's a normal saying with Smart City program and Smart Country program. If you see the camera is seeing you. And if you're hiding from the camera, you're hiding something. So this infrastructure is going to be the backbone upon which we are building our country. We'll have the smart street monitoring. We started that in Stabroek area, as you know, and we saw the crime rate in that Stabroek area plummeted from 90 plus reports to less than 6. And that is because everyone is integrated in the security system. There is smart sensors, smart cameras attached to a public screen. So these are the things that will drive the security architecture and infrastructure. We also have the automated emergency detection system. That is where AI in the background, and this is what we're building in, will be able in a predictable manner to assess movements, assess threats, and to generate reports that are interlinked with the eyes in the sky, interlinked with the safe city camera system, and of course, the ability to pull up persons of interest that will allow us to, in a predictable way and a proactive way, address situations. The fourth pillar is, of course, now, on the CCTV cameras, we need more than 25,000 cameras to cover the entire country, which would be about 6,700 sites. To date, I think we are closing in on 1,300 sites and about 6,000 cameras. We will be investing to have those 20,000 cameras installed by 2030 or long before. That 20,000 plus additional cameras. And those are just the static cameras. We also have the roving cameras. We will also have eyes in the sky. And as you know, we've also given a range of incentive for persons to invest in commercial security system and home security system that we also encourage. Now, the AI and predictive security measures would allow us, of course, to not only enhance our security system, but integrate it into regional systems like the RSS, our partners in the Southern Sphere, and wider field. Because more and more, traveling and the ease of traveling will depend on the soundness of your traveling document and the soundness of your security infrastructure. The fourth area is cybersecurity and digital resilience. And this is a very important area for us. As we continue to build out our digitization program and move towards a technologically driven backbone, the safety and security of our data. Before the end of this year, for example, we will have the national payment system fully implemented. So you can go and just scan a QR code and pay for anything. You have your entire, you can do all

0: all your transaction on your phone. Some banks are already ready. You can do transfer. You can pay anything globally, anywhere in the world, from your phone. So that tells you that major investment will be made in cybersecurity and digital resilience. Cybersecurity is treated as a core national pillar. Now, the key feature would include a national cybersecurity strategy. We already have that strategy being refined. We have to also look at a cyber emergency response team. So we have to build a team with global standards, the best, as a cyber emergency response team, a team that is available 24/7 to respond efficiently and effectively to cyber threats and challenges. Now, this is the another important aspect is our critical infrastructure. You can have cybersecurity that attack critical infrastructure, whether it's your energy infrastructure. We will now have infrastructure in the petrochemical field, fertilizer plant, for example, the building out of the Wales Development Zone, our oil assets, our gas assets. So it is important that the protection of critical infrastructure is an important component of the cybersecurity and digital resilience strategy. So that is also being worked out to be implemented. The energy sector defense strategy, a particular strategy powered under the digital arm of resilience and cybersecurity, will be worked out, and that is to protect our energy infrastructure. It's called energy defense. Energy sector cyber defense. You know, the data in an energy sector is critical data. As we move towards owning more of our data and having data sovereignty, we have to ensure that the backbone is there to protect that data so that it's not stolen. And then, of course, data sovereignty protection. Of course, all of the laws, we have already had amendments of the laws, new laws, but we will have to further amend some of these laws to fit into the new international standards, international norms that we are now pursuing in this national security architecture. The objective here is to protect our digital infrastructure and our national systems. The fifth pillar, of course, is the border security and immigration control. And we are going to deploy. We have started already to deploy technology. You have seen the ease through which you can pass through the e-gates. We are now working on the custom component of that so that you don't have to wait for your bags, moving towards the removal of that long immigration form and that custom form, looking more at more self-decoration, more creating more trust in the system, stronger penalties to support that. So the technology that we are adopting here to manage the entry, exit, migration, of course, we have the digital ID card. By the end of this year, your ID, national ID card, will be for voting, but a digital ID card will be the card that is necessary for all your transaction, whether it's the banking transaction and all of these things. So I'm encouraging everyone to push forward in getting your cards. We are now also going to expand the sites, not only the 10 regional sites, but we'll have additional 60 sites across our country to continue the aggressive rollout of the digital ID card. Now, to add to this, we'll have the biometric immigration system. As I said, the advanced passenger information system is critical for international travel, for your rating, for the way in which people will trust your system and trust your documents. All of this have bearing on the rating of your passport and your systems and your documents. We'll have the e-gates already there. Facial recognition at the airport, e-visas, smart visas, AI-supported traveler risk assessment. So the new system in the world is not even when you book your ticket. Once you express an interest to book a ticket, That is where the security system kicks in. And with AI, once you have this system, it gives you an alert that person X is a person of interest and they're trying to book your ticket. So it gives you an alert then. If the person then proceeds to pay for the ticket, it then gives you a high alert. Person X is now a bona fide traveler to your country. So you can stop. Countries are even stopping now. That person, if it is someone in the blacklist, they're stopping that person from even booking the ticket. So you are preventing the threat even before the ticket is booked to come to your country. That is how advanced and integrated the global system is now, and that is where we are heading with this security infrastructure and architecture. All of this, the integrated customs and immigration database, is geared towards fast but secure movement of people and goods. We're going to have enhanced port security, more scanners, more digital tools, AI tools, less human interface. We'll have storage of information so that people will be held accountable. Everything must pass through the scanner in and out. So, and these scanners, of course, will be integrated into regional system so that persons, you can actually track a container from the origins right through the system. So if the container is packed in a particular way, when it leaves Guyana, and when if it's found in another port and you see it's not packed in the same way, you know something would have occurred throughout the journey. So that is what these systems allow us to do. Not only predictive, but also the traceability down the road. The sixth pillar is that of an integrated intelligence and interagency coordination system. It's very important that all our systems are interoperable and they can talk to each other and they're not silos. This is important for efficiency and to ensure a whole of government security coordination. For this, of course, we have police, the intelligence agency, civil defense, our cyber agency, FIU, SOCU, border security, the Ghana Defense Force, the emergency agencies, all of them will be part of this security architecture infrastructure. KANU, the border unit, all of them. This includes the ability, this will allow us the ability for real-time information sharing, the National Command Center accessibility based on clearance. So you'll have different clearance level, of course. Joint Crisis Management System. We'll implement a Joint Crisis Management System and a Unified Emergency Response Platform. All of these things are being built out as I'm speaking to you now. Now, important for our national security is also our thinking behind critical infrastructure of our country. Whether they're bridges, new ports, oil and gas facilities, airports, financial centers, data hubs, telecommunications, infrastructure, water and electricity system, and the maritime system. So all of these things we classify as critical infrastructure. And a security architecture plan is being developed to be implemented using technology to help in the security of this. And the technology used that we are looking at include drones, AI monitoring, radar systems, maritime surveillance, and smart infrastructure protection. This will ensure us having a secure economic stability and, of course, securing our strategic assets. Important for us in all of this, as I said, is people-centric. Community security and social stability is important. So key elements of the strategy is community policing, enhancing community involvement, building community trust, anti-radicalization program. So we want to have where we see communities are at risk with maybe criminal networks and radicalization taking place in a very proactive way using the tools, go into those communities, have programs, build out strategies to counter those anti-radicalization programs. public awareness campaigns, tolerance and coexistence initiative, building trust, building confidence, mentoring and coaching, youth programs, youth engagement programs, building out our recreational facilities, channeling energy in positive direction, building stronger families, stronger communities, social protection system, involving the churches, involving civil society, involving the clubs in building stronger communities, more secure, friendly communities. Then, of course, we have the resilience in emergency management that deals with disaster preparedness, pandemic response framework, climate resilience planning that is important for us, national emergency exercise, civil defense, and smart emergency coordination. So utilizing the tools to help us with all of this. So now if I may go to some aspects that might be of interest. The first one is the smart police stations. What do we mean by this? It means the normal traditional front desk officers are not required. But confidence must be there. As we build out these digital platforms, a citizen must be confident to report a crime on their app or electronically. That goes into the system. AI helps us to track it. The deployment is made, and the electronic nature of it allows us to track how that report is being dealt with. The files are even automatically generated so that there is less tamper. Citizens will access services digitally through kiosks and smart systems, and this is how new policing is. You go to the mall, small kiosks will be there. Citizens can go and access the kiosks for any support, whether it's immigration, whether it's security, whether it's making a report, whether it's reporting some loss and found, anything, whether you need counseling, whether you need support in child care, because the entire system will be integrated by 2030 to allow this. And of course, the way we are growing, this system will have to be built with multiple languages to allow seamless reporting with an AI backbone to convert all of the language into English so that you can have. Now, as simple as it seems, you have sometimes waiting time of 2 to 3 hours to get an interpreter to come to take a statement from someone who's going into the station because of language barriers. So this would help us to deal with some of these challenges. The services that this will include will be reporting crime, paying fines, traffic services, police clearances, loss and found report, tourist assistance. So you don't have to go and join a long line for police clearance anymore. You're shopping in a mall, you make a stop at a kiosk, put in your information for the police clearance. It comes back to you on a QR code or something, digitally available. That is where we are going. Faster service delivery and reduce time wasting. It improves citizen accessibility and, of course, reduce administrative burden. And, of course, the burden on our officers. They can concentrate more on fighting crime and doing a lot of that. A lot of the time of police officers is now taking up doing administrative work. You need your men and women in uniform to be out there, to be in the zone, to react based on what is coming in a predictable way, not spending 50 or 60% of the time behind administrative duties. Our AI-powered surveillance system will do a lot of things for us, and we already have the eyes in the sky that allows for facial recognition, behavioral analysis, crowd monitoring, suspicious movement detection, automated alert system, vehicle recognition system. I spoke to you about the integrated command system, the digital policing services include mobile apps, smart kiosks, online portals, the digital ID. All of this will be integrated into a common system. Now, the smart traffic and road safety system, that we're trying to, within the next 12 months, to have that fully operable across our country, because we have such a big traffic problem. One of the, like today I can tell you, I know the traffic chief would have sent out 1,600 letters, just above 1,600 letters, on persons who they're interested in to find out how they acquired their driver's license. 16 plus 100 letters would have gone out. And this will be interesting. So the system is already delivering these results for us. The system allows for automated post audits. We are now moving the test, the driver's license test, to the Guyana Digital School platform, where the questions are automatically generated. Nobody would have any question paper 2 days before. If you go now to write it, 10 minutes after, the questions are completely different. It's random sampling. The system throws up the questions and mark it immediately, so you can know your results there. So the AI traffic cameras, the radar system, smart traffic signals, all of these things I spoke about earlier. Now, an important aspect of what we are doing also deals with combating financial and transnational crime. The system that we are building allows critical integration of systems with our allies and partners. Our intelligence system will be centralized and coordinated, not only with Guyana, with the region and with other partners. Real-time information sharing, this has already started, by the way, I will not elaborate on this. Integrated national database, multi-agency task force, AI-supported threat monitoring, predictive risk analysis. All of these things are part of that global integrated system that will do a lot of tracking in terms of human trafficking, financial crimes, gold smuggling, everything. One of the important modules that we'll build out also is the traceability on the gold. A system that will improve enormously the traceability and the security of our gold and mining sector generally. Now, important to all of this is also the strengthening of our counter-terrorism and counter-extremism. Important. Not only counter-terrorism, we have seen in our region, in neighbors, we have seen the displacement of cells all across the world. So we have to look at not only terrorism in its hard form, but extremism. Advanced counter-terrorism intelligence, digital monitoring of extremist type of behavior and activity. You have to look at terror financing and tracking resources that's linked to the financial system, the border watch list program, cyber monitoring, as I said, very key to all of this. The system would cover all our ports, airports, maritime, space, logistics hubs, and of course the emerging threats of cryptocurrency and all of these new forms of payment settlement mechanism. All of that will be under this model that we are building out for our national security. Now, I want to say also that we are not doing this alone. We're working with Interpol, RSS, the US, and other technology providers. in helping us to build out this system in an aggressive way. To achieve all of this by 2030 is an enormous task, but we are working diligently to do this. The Guyana Fire Safe Service is a major area that needs massive reorganization. So we have started a program to fix all of the hydrants. We have, I think, more than 25,000 hydrants to install. That is the first phase. It will be more as the communities are getting deeper. We have installed a couple thousand so far. So we're going to ramp up that in the next 18 months to have these hydrants installed in a much more aggressive way. We're looking at a smart dispatch center and system. We have more assets now. In all of the NDCs, we have given assets. We have to look at GIS-enabled command rooms, integrated CCTV monitoring, digital incident tracking system, real-time GPS fleet management, drone coordination unit. All of these things are going to be a key part of helping us to bring up the efficiency. I know that we have a lot of questions on the current efficiency and response time. It has improved, I must say, looking at the numbers tremendously, but we are not satisfied at all with where we are. Yeah, so the type of assets that we are investing in, of course, is to give rapid intervention vehicles, the smaller assets, as you know, because they have to go into communities that are deeper. The larger trucks have harder time going in there. Higher capacity pumps, the ladder trucks, higher ladder trucks, because the buildings are getting higher. Hydraulic platforms now, we are not in the days where you use a two-story house, you put up a ladder and you climb up anymore. You have to have these hydraulic platforms, so these are the things we're investing in. And of course, we have to look at the new threats, industrial and oil and gas units. We have to look at foam tenders now, because it's different type of fires. We have to look at the industrial rescue trucks, investment for chemical containment units, because we'll have a petrochemical industry, LNG and LPG fire suppression systems. So a lot of training also will have to take place. And of course, technology allows you to detect leak long before a fire can occur. So with the technology application, it allows us, with limited human resources, to respond in a more timely way. With the expansion in our airports, we also have to enhance our airport firefighting capacity, not only to meet the international standard and requirement, but also to ensure that we have everything there ready, because the more sophisticated airlines and so are demanding higher standards. So we have to invest in this. The expansion of our port facilities require massive investment in fire boats, port emergency vehicles, offshore platform. So all of these things are ongoing as I speak to you. I can go on at length with what we're doing in fire. I can tell you right now that all that we have done, we have spent close to maybe $30 billion already in assets and infrastructure. We have trained hundreds of new personnel to work in the sector. An important aspect of the national security also, of course, is a modern prison service. And this deals with reform, a lot of reform, launching a prison prevention program. We are having great results in terms of repeat offenders. We have the lowest rate in the region. We have the highest rate of integration back into the society. So smart detection facility, digital monitoring of cell blocks, centralized command center, secure integrated surveillance system for the perimeter, segregated housing units. You know, in the past we had intermingling and mixing with the administrative arm, the prison officers and prisons themselves. So we're going to invest in that. Modern juvenile rehabilitation facilities, women correctional facilities that are modern and to their specific needs, high security and special risk units that is important for us as we build out this new system. I think I will stop here just to maybe add one more aspect of what is critical, and that is a smart court and judicial integration. I've already asked the AG to sit with all of our plans and work with the court, because you might be developing your security infrastructure and architecture at a rapid pace, but the court system also have to move at that pace. More virtual court hearings, more the accessibility and not even accessibility, the acceptance of the electronic warrants, digital inmate transfers, real-time judicial records, secure legal communication, electronic evidence systems, all of these must be built out to meet the requirement of this new modern security infrastructure that we are building. As I said earlier, on immigration, the e-visas, online visa application, electronic approvals, QR code. We don't want to have 10 person processing visas anymore. Everything must be done. The QR code for visas, mobile accessible visa records, an automated system, digital document uploads, integrated payment gateways, multi-language interface, major for our country now, because on the oil rigs alone, sometimes you have 5-6 different nationality coming in. Real-time application tracking. Those are the type of issues that that we'll be able to address. Hopefully, before independence, we'll have an exciting announcement already as to how our digital ID card will be interfacing with another country digital ID card in our region for a seamless movement of our people. So that is what I want to say at this time. If there are any questions that you may want to ask, let me just borrow this file. Please, questions. Dennis Chabral.
1: Mr. President, with respect to the technological advancements you've referred to with respect to the security sector, could you say what will be the level of investment over a given period, and where are some of these technologies going to be coming from? And secondly, sir, as I have the mic, can you say what is the status of a planned Silicon Green Inc. smart city project that has been proposed to the government for, what, more than 10 years?
0: You have me lost on the last one there. I don't know.
1: Silicon Green Inc. by Mr. Farley? Are you aware of that project?
0: No, I'm not aware of that. I can only speak about what I know of and what we're investing in. Now, let me say that we are investing in the national security architecture and infrastructure of our country. Many of the technology that we are adopting, our technology, our key partners and allies are already using. I will not go into details with that. Of course, the financing, as you will see, will come from joint initiative and, of course, in the national budget.
2: Renee Sambach with Kaitra News. Mr. President, are you confident the GTE project will be completed by year end? Is half price electricity still likely? And can you say what will be the final cost? Also, do you believe Linsic is the right partner for this project?
0: You're asking me very simple questions. We don't, Linsic came through a public process, first of all. It was a public tender. The president of Guyana or nobody didn't go and select Linsic. Came through a public process. Our intention is to work with all the stakeholders to have this project completed and to ensure that our people have the benefit of a cut in electricity rate by 50%. We have, as you know, there was a press release by the Prime Minister's office outlined very clearly what are the new commitments in terms of the timeline, what will come on stream before the end of the year, the power that will come on stream in the first quarter of next year, and, of course, much more than that. We're in the process of GTE 2 because, you know, we are already projecting that the power that will be needed from what is happening in the economy will definitely consume all of GTE 1 in its initial phase. So we are already on that. The GTE 2 project, the natural gas liquids is important for the building out of the Wales Development Zone. Wales Development Zone and the type of industries that will go there. Already we know we are looking at an ammonia and urea plant, a gas bottling and logistics facility, the glass factory, a data center, NGL storage, and LNG facilities. So that, of course, will be linked to a lot of development in terms of port facilities and then the opportunities that will come from cheaper energy in agro-processing, light manufacturing, and industrial development. To allow this, of course, you know, the enabling infrastructure was the pipeline coming on stream. We know the pipeline is there. We are now working aggressively to have this project completed. I can't say that we are happy that the project has gone beyond timeline. We wanted this project to be completed as quickly as possible, but that is the reality that is before us. They had various challenges. We are not happy, and we said that before, but we have to now take this project to the end. That is the priority. The priority is finishing this project in the interests of Guyana and the Guyanese people.
2: Thank you, sir. My second question, is your administration concerned that Guyana's mineral assets and mining properties are increasingly being flipped between foreign companies for billions of U.S. dollars while Guyana itself is not benefiting from those transactions?
0: I don't know how you... Can you tell me how Guyana is not benefiting? Give me one example.
2: Okay, so recently, G Mining Ventures, they announced that they're acquiring its fellow Canadian firm, G2, for about US $2.2 billion. Mm-hmm. They are going to join the...
0: So tell me everything. Tell me what was the cost of the exploration, how much the company spent on exploration so that they could have gotten the market value of what asset they have. And who carry that cost? Tell me how companies operate in international market. So tell me all about this, because you know we are not an island upon ourselves. We operate in an international environment, and if you have global investors operate in different markets, and they can sell their shares. Of course, we want maximum benefit to come to Guyana. So tell me about it.
2: My question, sir, does the government believe that there should be stronger policies?
0: No, let's go back to the premise of your question.
2: Uh-huh.
0: The premise of your question is we are not getting the benefits. Now, let me go back to some time ago, and Chabrol, maybe you have some experience on this. And I always call Chabrol because he's long in the media. That's all. That's the only reason, Chabrol, not any other reason. We had, for example, at one time, the forestry sector. And one of the biggest hindrances to the local claim holders and the community forestry group was they did not have the resources to build the infrastructure that is needed to go in to their claims. Never had it. Can't you notice? They don't have it. This is the same for tourism. They never had that critical capital to build out the infrastructure. Government try, we build as far as we can build. The large investors come, they bill out to their investment that allows the local operators. And what we saw in different period of our history was that the local sector benefited from a lot of this investment. They were able to go to their lands, work. The community forest organizations were growing at enormous pace. And then what happened? We lost the big players and almost lost the industry. In 2015 to 2020, you know what happened to the forestry sector, my dear? Yeah, you're not paying attention.
2: No.
0: You know what happened to the forestry sector between 2015 and 2020?
2: My question, sir.
0: No, it's all are related because these are our global companies. So I'm asking you, as a dear friend, Are you aware of what took place in the forestry sector between 2015 and 2020? And in the mining sector, just imagine in the mining sector, you had 60% of all the assets, local miners' assets, their equipment, all their dredge was parked. Parked. They couldn't operate. The forestry sector couldn't even pay their salaries anymore. When we came back, we had to pay months of outstanding salaries for the Guyana Forestry Commission. We had a meeting with all the small-scale foresters. And you know what the small-scale foresters and medium-scale foresters told us? Let us get back the large players. Similarly, in gold mining, there were days when we had Omai. You remember those days? Right? Then you have large-scale operation that requires different level of exploration. The companies come legitimately. They get, and this is not, the Guyana is not special in this way. You go to Canada in the mining sector. Some of these very companies are operating there. They do the exploration. They go on the global market. They raise financing. Their asset value increase. They sell the shares at higher price. They sell the company. Now, we in the future can say that we want all our company. This is why the junior stock exchange and so will help us. That we want our medium-sized miners to come together in a consortium and benefit from the large-scale opportunity and say, let us see how we can do our own mineral mapping from a national level so we know where our assets are and we can direct more of those opportunities to these consortiums and larger operators in Guyana. And then your question, my dear, will change to me. It will say, Mr. President, are you satisfied that these mining claims that are going out locally are not going to friends and so on? So it's always a chicken and egg. But I want to say to you, I love your question, but understand the reality and understand where I'm taking you. Your question must take us to destination. If it is, we're saying that in the future, with more revenue coming in now, we have more money to do our own mapping, and we do that mapping, and we're able now to secure the data and information for ourselves and create opportunities for the medium size and the consortiums and build out our own capacity, then that is something that that we are definitely considering and looking at in the future.
2: I would just like to clarify, sir. Does your government believe that there should be stronger policies to ensure that the
0: Don't stick to the text on your question.
2: Country
0: on your
2: gains
0: phone.
2: More value when these large my steel dear, mining properties are my, flipped.
0: My dear friend, don't come with preconceived notion and stick to the text on your phone. Let us have a nice conversation. You see, one of the beautiful things about journalism is it allows you to interact and prosecute in real time. So I present to you a set of arguments that you may disagree with, but let's prosecute the argument. I said to you that you operate in a global environment. There are global rules in that environment. There are global standards in that environment. As a country, we have to. We don't have a choice. When you accept an international investor in your country, you may not be happy. It's not, you don't, you see, in government, you may not be happy, but it's not a happiness index. Policy making is not necessarily a happy index you're measuring on every issue. It's a reality. The reality is that you have an international investor that did work, trade on the international market, and sells or buy their company, creating value. We may not be happy with that, but the reality is that you are in an international market. So it's not a happiness index measuring. It's a reality of the global system we're operating in. Right, my dear? Thank you, my dear. Let's go around Shabral and then come back to you. Sure.
3: Good afternoon, Mr. President. Rani Manikchand, the Guyana Times. Can you give an update on the contract negotiation for the new Burbies River Bridge, as well as the acquisition of the current bridge?
0: The what? Acquisition
3: of the current Burbies Bridge.
0: What do you mean acquisition? Oh, yeah.
3: The ownership
0: so much bridges being built, Wisman, so on. You got, oh, yeah. All right.
3: Okay.
0: You have a second question?
3: Yes, I have two more. Is there any developments in the tripartite agreement between government, ExxonMobil, and Fulcrum? I know you've mentioned a bunch of potential gas projects that we're hoping to develop, but is
0: the ones I spoke about just now?
3: Yes.
0: No, those are not potential. Those are the ones for Wales.
3: Yes. Yeah. But like Authors and Barbies and so on. But is there any?
0: Yeah, I understand your question.
3: Concrete. Okay. Yeah. And lastly, I'm taking you back to your statement on national security. Mm-hmm. There have been several attacks recently, especially in the Cayuni River. We saw some of our soldiers being attacked and injured. What assurances can you give as the commander-in-chief for the protection of not just our troops, our citizens, and what role the Border Patrol program you launched recently in Region 9, I believe, plays in this whole scheme?
0: Okay. You asked a lot of questions, so we won't come back to you, right? I give you a full chance.
3: Okay.
0: All right, so let's start. The Barbies Bridge, the new Barbies Bridge, from my latest update, they are on the verge of finalizing the finances and also the final price. They are more or less there. So we are hoping to have that bridge started long before the end of this year. On the acquisition of the old bridge by the government, I think the final sets of meetings are ongoing now. Again, I think they are almost at agreement, right? And within the next couple of weeks, that will be finalized. So those are the first two questions. The second one is on the Barbies gas development.
3: Yes, and the arrangement with Fulcrum.
0: No, that's what I'm calling the Barbies gas development. So remember, Fulcrum was the company that we are talking to. So you have Fulcrum, you have Exxon, and so on. Now, what we are doing now is to try to find the best formula, looking at all the proposals on the table from Exxon, from the partners, what Fulcrum idea was, what Fulcrum idea is, and also what the reality of the global system looks like. We have two things that we want to do. We want to ensure we can monetize as quickly as possible. But at the same time, we want also to build out the onshore facilities as quickly as possible so that we can leverage that gas to create the greatest multiplier effect for Guyana's development, for our regional positioning. And importantly, the conversation with Suriname is important to see how they will treat their gas. Of course, we are working towards having our pipeline to see whether they will feed into our pipeline. If that happens, of course, the project goes up to a higher scale with massive additional opportunities. What I can say to you, though, is the interest, especially from the U.S., has been incredible in terms of some of the onshore build-out that can come based on that gas. Remember, we had the Barbies Gas Summit. And in that summit, we saw interest from hyperscale data centers, massive urea plants, energy facility, and name it, the whole petrochemical industry. So definitely in Barbies, we'll have the development of that zone, that exclusive development zone. Important to that is a deep water port, because all of these onshore development is connected to a deep water port. And we have, of course, the work that is ongoing with Bechtel to come up with the right plan. We know we have some interest. I'm not going to explore that here, from different partners in the Deepwater Port, different funding agency. So we're not going to explore that here. But definitely in the months ahead, you will definitely have full a full understanding of what this development would look like. But now, two things: monetizing as quickly as possible, and also the billing out the onshore opportunities and facility. Let me finish your questions. I told you. The Cuyuni River incident. The Cuyuni River incident, as you know, we have addressed this with our allies. We have addressed this diplomatically with Venezuela. We have addressed this from a national security standpoint. We have placed greater assets. I would not go into details about that. We have had reports of other shooting, but we also have reports of minimizing. We are trying, using our intelligence and information from allies, to see whether there is a pattern and whether it was linked to particular circumstances. You know, we had a case of the ICJ anyhow. So we are very watchful. This is intelligence-led. This is working with our allies. This is working with diplomacy, as we have always done, but ensuring our men and women in uniform have the necessary tools that will keep them safe. We have two new assets that and other assets that we are deploying to further enhance the security there. But we are confident about protecting our sovereignty and our borders. There's nothing more I'll add to that issue.
3: And what role does the
0: Border Patrol Unit, of course, is a unit that is working with the community policing group, transferring them into Border Patrol Unit to help us in this very things, intelligence sharing, more monitoring, real-time information, and having capacity and infrastructure to support what we are doing.
3: Launched it in Region 9 a few months ago. Mm-hmm. Are you able to say where they are? Have they done recruitment? What's going on?
0: A lot of work is ongoing. They are looking now at this phase is about assessment of all our different locations, that we have different challenges. We have different challenges at different locations, as you will know. And then the strategy will be deploying an efficient system based on those challenges.
3: If I can follow up on the gas question, you mentioned two things. Suriname possibly feeding into our pipeline. Did you raise this with Suriname?
0: This is an ongoing discussion. I had a meeting, virtual meeting with the president. We discussed this, of course. We discussed the bridge. And I will not go far into that. The president is asked me to give them some more time. In another couple of weeks, we will have another meeting and more clarity will be given on that.
3: Okay, and the other clarification is you mentioned Exxon.
0: You're abusing my love for the media.
3: Exxon and Fulcrum, you mentioned they have ideas that they're pitching to the table. Are you able to say what are some of those ideas?
0: I mentioned some of them to you from the summit, and you were at the summit. I know you are at the summit.
3: Thank you.
0: You are welcome. All right, we take the newsroom.
4: Good afternoon, Mr. President. Vishani from the newsroom. I have three questions to start with. In the first instance, Mr. President, you spoke a lot about beefing up security and the country's partnerships. Recently, you joined the Shield of Americas. Could you perhaps tell us more about that and how do you see that helping in that regard?
0: Mm-hmm.
4: Secondly, you talk about critical infrastructure, and you've been talking about critical infrastructure throughout, but given the global developments, has there been any movement forward on the creation of large storage facilities for fuel? I think you said there were some Middle Eastern conversations happening. And on the Ghana Development Bank, I'm interested to know specifically for citizens in hinterland areas, we saw the challenges that came about with the distribution of the cash grant. So how would this bank work and help those citizens?
0: So that we're building one system for Guyana. That's why the digital system must go to every region. We have been able almost to complete the cash grant in some of the hinterland region, Region 9 and so on. So we're going to an aggressive build-out of the digital ID card in those regions. But the Ghana Development Bank is going to operate in every single region. In our parliamentary sitting coming up, I think the legislation will be tabled. And we are hoping to have this bank fully operational. We have done all of the technical work. We have the systems ready to be triggered in place so that we can move ahead. A major part of that is, of course, financial literacy, coaching and mentorship, building groups and cells, 5-6 persons coming together to unlock greater opportunities and benefit from the commercial banks. So the development bank is on track. We are hoping to have the first set of disbursement soon, as soon as we get past the legislative aspect. But operationally and technically, we are more or less in a position to trigger the employment and the system. The storage facility, that has become a big global issue. We see storage being an important conversation in the challenge the world is faced with now. My take on this is twofold. One is storage is an important issue, but also supply security is important. And that is why I believe there is an opportunity for the refinery. But we are looking at this as an investor's opportunity that would allow not only Guyana security, but other partners in the region, security of supply. We know we have security of crude, security of supply, and to build out the infrastructure around that. Of course, that will necessitate a large storage facility. We have had many interests in terms of this storage facility. There are ongoing conversations, so I will not get into some of these. But definitely, we will have to invest in the energy security and, of course, of Guyana, and work with our regional partners in terms of what is needed for the region itself. The Shield of Americas, of course, we are a proud member of the Shield of Americas, a founding member of the Shield of Americas. This is a coming together of like-minded countries to ensure the rule of law, democracy is upheld in the region, the protection of our sovereignty, and the rooting out of criminal elements, including smuggling, drug trafficking, and so from within the region, and the building out of a common security platform, an integrated security platform, on which we work together to ensure the safety, security, and prosperity of our region. So you will see more integration with members in the Shield. You will see more joint exercises. You will see greater information sharing platform and higher participation level within members of the Shield.
2: Naomi Paris for the Guyana Chronicle. Mr. President, I'd like to shift your attention to agriculture, Gaisuko specifically. You would have warned in the past of changes to management in the event of underperformance in production. Are there any new updates on Gaisuko as it remains an important industry to the state?
0: Oh, definitely. You will see the action. I can say it to you very clearly that we are investing in Gaisuko. I believe that we will move to a phase of having discussions, of course, with the union and so on, and aspects of ownership. But you'll definitely see action on some of these estates that have not performed. They must be, especially at the senior management level and the head office and these places, the estates, there needs to be some rationalization. If it is need for greater technical input, we have a team of technicians that we're talking to, managers who will come in to assist in this so that there is no gap, there is smooth transition wherever it's

0: for the first, well, it's more than a quarter, close to a half now of this year. We have had increases consistently of more than 20% of our historical trend in terms of rainfall, 20% above our historical trend. Suriname has similar challenges. And as neighbors, I think we have to work together. They needed some critical assets to help, and we are very humbled and pleased that we were able to be of assistance to our neighbors.
1: Good afternoon, Mr. President. Luan Williams, DPA. We have seen an increase in violence in schools recently. Can you say what the government is doing to address this? Secondly,
0: I actually had something to speak about that, yeah.
1: Secondly, in 2025, Apple purchased 100,000 of Guyana's carbon credits. Has Guyana received that payment as yet? And thirdly, when will government...
0: I think the media is abusing me today. Y'all think so? Chabrol?
2: We're taking the opportunity.
0: All right. You always have opportunity to meet Chabrol. You have to be honest. Isn't that true?
2: No, we're press conference environment.
0: Oh, okay. All right, brother. Enjoy your day. Yeah.
1: Yes. When will the government engage indigenous communities on their share for this sale?
0: I think that we are definitely, you're disconnected from the reality. Our engagement with the indigenous community is continuous. For a matter of fact, the indigenous community determine their priorities and determine what their projects are. So the indigenous community are integrally a part of what is happening, and they are totally involved because they decide for themselves what their priority, where their priorities are, and they would develop for themselves the development plan and programs for the different areas. So I think that you are... You're a bit dated or disconnected from the reality that the the indigenous communities are very much a part, and they're leading the process. They are actually leading the process in terms of their financing. The other question, the bullyism in school, this is a big problem. I was looking at the numbers, and we had... reported incidents of misbehavior in 353 schools nationwide. And if you look at the recorded instances over the years, spanning all of our regions, is alarming. The highest 41% of the reported cases are in Region 4. In Region 6, we have the second highest. Region 3, the third highest. Region 5, the fourth highest. And Region 10, the fifth highest. And of course, a lot of this is because of population. The schools that we have had higher levels of challenge, with Diamond Secondary, Soulsdyke Secondary, East Rumveld Secondary, Linden Foundation Secondary, Kanji Secondary, and Partika Secondary, in terms of the most and the reports on the consistency. Now, this, of course, has become a very complex issue. We see rising gang activity, increased substance use and vaping, cyberbullying on social media, and this is a major escalation in the entire school system. And we are launching the public consultation. Remember, we promised this in the manifesto, a public consultation on cyberbullying and social media. So we are launching this. Teachers, parents reporting the increasing and alarming nature of cyberbullying on social media that lead the consequential effects in the school system. And we have seen that these even extend beyond the compounds of the schools. So what we've also seen, and based on the reports and analysis, you have a lot of copycat behavior.

0: You have amplifying and humiliation and trauma. Sometimes what you see on social media have ripple effect when you speak to the children in consequential or other events. The increasing use of vaping that is reported. So we have launched a series of initiatives that would allow greater coordination among agencies, more counseling services, have a standardized referral system. And that is why the AI is important in helping us to address predictable behavior and behavioral patterns so we can be more proactive. Have greater parental guidance and community involvement in children's life, greater involvement of the church, the mosque, the temples, and reforming our policies dealing with and addressing cyberbullying especially. A lot of these things start with cyberbullying, phone, somebody texting somebody, somebody showing someone a text message, and then social media. So addressing these issues are critical. One of the other challenges we have is the majority of teachers in the school system are women. So the male are falling back out of teaching. So we have to find a mechanism to give our female teachers that support in the system. More school monitoring, investment in security cameras, implementing in high-risk area, maybe a scanner system, small scanners for bags and so on. The heavy investment in counseling, coaching, and the building out of a scouts program in different schools, especially some targeted schools, where we can have father figures and mentors as scout guides, and to target at-risk behavior. Bring them into the scout and use that as an opportunity to change behavior and create a more positive mindset. Also creating a reporting system and monitoring system that allows for confidentiality, allows real-time interaction, more training for a teacher in dealing with this, and also having a support system of intervention, career guidance, substance abuse seminars are critical. So these are the things that we have started, but there will be a consultation, as I said, on dealing with a number of issues that are related to this. All right, next person. We'll take two more questions.
1: Good afternoon, Mr. President.
0: Hello, Kejabra. All right, we'll take three more. Go ahead.
1: Utamu Bell, Ignite News. The International Energy Agency is suggesting that the world's energy supply might enter a red zone by August. What efforts are being put in place to ensure Guyana's energy security in the short term? And you would have mentioned long term, which is the oil refinery. But what is being put in place for 2026? Also, when do you plan to officially meet with the leader of the opposition?
0: I don't understand the second part of the question. The first part of the question is very relevant to our world. And I'll deal with the relevant question. We are very concerned, like the rest of the world, with what is happening. The closure of the strait and also the consequential effect of the attack on different facilities within the Gulf States. Because a lot of this attack has taken out storage and production facilities, and that would have tremendous effect on future supply. I don't think anyone planned for this prolonged period of what is occurring in the Strait. So a lot of countries are also going into their strategic reserves. So we'll have a difficulty, even if everything goes back to normal tomorrow. Many people still have to fill back their strategic reserve. And then many countries who are exporting, their storage facility is filled. So they have to get rid of that and then refill. And then, of course, you have the costs of the transportation traffic held up for months. And then you have the, we don't know what will be the challenges from the supply side. That is why in the long term, we have to think about what will constitute our security. But in the short term, we have been speaking with all our suppliers. I had a meeting with all our suppliers, and they've assured me. Of course, these things can change rapidly, but they've assured me of supplies in relation to Guyana. But as I said, things are changing rapidly in the energy world. So we are consistently talking to them to ensure that we have the supply, and then working out on some interventions in the medium and long term.
2: Good afternoon, Shania Prasad from DPI. As quickly as we're seeing roadside vendors being removed, they're also being constructed in some of the busiest parts across the country. What is being done to address this in the long term without completely removing their source of income?
0: Very, very interesting question, and it's a good question. Because this is one of the things that we are receiving complaints on every single day. If you ask the normal man, and I can tell you, what are some of the things that people talk to me every day about? So roadside vending, sanitation, cleanliness, those two issues, and the abuse on the roadways. Those three issues occupying a lot of people's time. So we have asked the Public Works, Ministry of Local Government, to come up with a plan on identifying in some of the important urban areas, areas that we can transform into courtyards, whether food courtyards, entertainment, because entertainment is also in this category. Every night I receive text message about noise from some area. And we have to find a balance as to how we ensure entertainment continues, but we limit the impact and effect on communities. That is why on the seawall, the noise modulator is not there to shut anything down. It's there to set the right levels beyond which people are not affected. So you contain the sounds of the music within that zone, but it don't go into the kitty area, the hospitals, and these residential areas. And then set it and let everyone understand that this, once you see it's going past this number, you need to start self-policing. Otherwise, everybody gets shut down. So it's creating a sense of responsibility, a sense of love, a sense of respect for each other. For everyone to understand the entertainment industry is an important industry, but for the entertainment industry also to respect the homes and the families and so on. Coming back to the movement of the roadside vendors, we have launched a program identifying areas where we're going to build out these food courts, market tarmacs, create beautiful infrastructure, and move persons to those locations. For trucks along the roadway, we are now developing almost 300 acres of parking facility for those trucks to come off of the roadways. So we are hoping that by the end of this year, we'll have a number of those facilities We'll try to have one, maybe in every NDC or the large communities, one, and move all of these facilities so you can have better sanitation services. You can have better hygiene. You can have all of the other related things. And then you create a hub around those activities that will benefit their businesses. So that is the approach we are taking. Go ahead.
3: Sorry, yes, Kemal King, Oil Now. So we saw in 2022, when the Russia-Ukraine war started, there was a reorganization of markets in the oil and gas sector where Guyana's crude supplies became more important to places like Europe. And so we're seeing again, this time, when there is conflict, there are organizations pointing to Guyana as a more relatively stable supplier of crude. There, as Guyana is becoming a more strategically significant supplier of crude supplies. So has anyone come to the government of Guyana to perhaps ask for, in light of the current circumstances, deals to purchase Guyana's crude? And how does the government see itself leveraging this greater importance as a crude supplier for its own benefit?
0: Yeah. I think you're diplomatically asking me about positioning of the country. Which is, you know, many countries, oil, crude oil, and energy helps to position countries politically. Whether, and you see this in the conflict, the realignment and alignment of different markets, the redirection of pipelines now. So a lot of new infrastructure is being placed. Look at the deal between the UAE and India in terms of strategic storage and moving along the pipeline. So this is a normal occurrence. Anywhere you go, there is extreme interest in Guyana's crude. But we, of course, you know, our long-term interests and long-term market stability and pricing is important. Because you know, I think Oil Now even did an article some time ago on this, on the difference between spotting and long-term markets. Now, in times of crisis, everybody interested in this spot market. But we have to balance that against long-term sustainability, having long-term pricing. And we have been having technical, of course, evaluation and guidance that help us to make the best decision in the interests of Guyana. But yes, from a geopolitical perspective, Guyana crude is becoming more important to different markets. From a geopolitical perspective, we are being pursued by different markets that can strengthen relationship or position Guyana in deeper relationship. And if you look at the question from Newsroom, on the Southern Sphere, if you put it that way. This is a big part of it. How do we ensure energy security for this region? And how do we leverage the energy assets? The mineral asset, I don't know if you had a chance to listen to me at OTC, because that's another big challenge. The leveraging of the mineral assets. Because you see more and more countries are becoming interested in the mineral assets because that is linked to renewables and a big part of energy security. So managing all of this is important, an important part of our national energy strategy. Yes, Shabra.
4: Mr. President, I have a question. Okay. Celestine for NCN. Previously, you've mentioned the possibility of exploring high-speed railway systems. In light of the recent bus strike that we've seen in the past couple of days, would you be able to provide an update on this initiative?
0: We are continuing to study this challenge. It's not only the bus strike. It's also Georgetown and the stress that we bring into the city. When I say stress, I mean the pressures into the city. We are perhaps looking at the possibility of a ring circuit where we ease the physical number of vehicles coming into the city. So imagine if at Diamond or Providence you have a light rail or a transit system that allows persons to come into the city, then it creates new hubs but reduces that pressure into the city when all of these vehicles coming in from a security perspective, sanitation perspective, water perspective and all. The people are still coming in, so commerce is not affected, but in a different public transport format. So yes, we are examining that greatly.
5: Kristen Chisai from NCN. Just a follow-up to a question that she asked. Do you think with the recent strike, is for short-term, is there a need for more oversight mechanisms for the current public transportation system?
0: Good question. But I would say that this requires some consultation also. You see, I believe in an open economy, but an open economy that is responsible, where businesses, commerce, and everyone who participates in the open economy must be responsible and fair to the market. When we remove the taxes on the fuel import, there was a time when, a long period, when we had the lowest cost of the pump. But there was no translated benefit to the consumer. The fares never change. So there must be, you can't want a win-all system. There must be a system that strikes the balance. And we intend to have some public conversation on this matter also. But it's a very good, very, very good question.
6: Mr. President, could you say what assurances can you give to international oil companies that intend to explore for oil closer to the Guyana-Venezuela border in terms of any security cooperation with the United States? And, sir, what is the status of your planned anti-corruption mechanism? And thirdly, what plans do you have for enacting intellectual property and copyright legislation and amendments to the Anti-Discrimination Act, to the Discrimination Act, sorry.
0: What was the second question?
6: The anti-corruption mechanism.
0: Well, then what was the first question?
6: The first question is, what assurances can you give to international oil companies?
0: Yeah. And the last one was?
6: And the last one has to do with intellectual property and copyright legislation.
0: Okay.
6: And amendments to the Discrimination Act.
0: So let me start with the anti-corruption development. We have a lot of systems in place. I think what we need to do is strengthen those systems. We need to build upon those systems, the layer, put on the additional layer. Here is where technology will help us. And allow me. So first is to ensure that all of the systems that we have, you will agree with me, that some of the systems are not performing at an optimal. So we have to first integrate all of the systems that are there into a central mechanism. And that is the mechanism I'm talking about. There must be an interface between everything that is happening. And that central interface must be backed by tools, analytical tools, that help us. And that is where we are going. Take, for example, Chabral. Last year end, you remember when we were addressing the declaration of goal? You remember that? And I made some public comments as to how you can track. You can look at a man buying 10 excavators and declaring no goal. Or they look at their improvement in their personal wealth and their assets versus what declaration was made. So it's bringing all of these different agencies into a common central unit that allows, and then you build on the layer of the analytics that allows you to generate the reports. linking in GRE and everybody into that. And that is what we're working on in this integrated system. The second one is on assurances. I can assure you that we're going to defend every investment that is made in our sovereign space. And when we go out for investment within our sovereign space, in our territorial space, it is because we are saying to investors, we are confident that we have the right incentives, the right fiscal regime, and the right infrastructure to defend any investment and protect any investment that is made within that space. That is what I'll say.
7: As the U.S. offered?
0: I'll leave it there. We work closely with our allies. That's why we are part of this new sphere. The next one is in the property right. Yeah. So these are three issues that we are going to have some consultation on. Well, the last one, whatever amendment is needed on anti-discrimination legislation, that will be made. On the issue of copyright, we have to have some consultation as to what form it will take. And I'm saying that maybe it's time we start those consultations, because I want to hear Guyana or artists and everyone on this issue. I feel strongly about it. So maybe we should move this up on the agenda and start the consultation on that. So maybe we can do the social media consultation and this one together. Thank you very much, everybody. It was great having all of you here. Remember, I'm just a phone call away. Chabral can tell you, or any journalist, you can get me for any comment, any season. Huh? You love the setting. You love to be among your friends. All right. Thank you very much, guys. Have a happy Independence in advance. Happy Eid. You know, we'll be celebrating Eid in advance. And please participate fully in the celebration of our Diamond Jubilee. God bless you guys. Thank you.
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1: Our Independence Leaders, a 5-minute radio program featuring excerpts from speeches by the two presidents who led this nation in the struggle for and into independence, Lyndon Forbes Sampson Burnham and Chedi Barrett Jagan.
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3: After I had been declared the winner of the Central Demerara constituency of the 1947 general election, I said, "We, the people, have won." 45 years later, I can now say once again, the people have won. In 1948, after the shooting of the Enmore martyrs, I pledged to dedicate my life to fighting against exploitation and bondage. In 1953, after struggling for and attaining universal adult suffrage, we won an overwhelming victory of 18 out of 24 seats. This was an expression of national, racial, ethnic, and working people's unity. After Guyana gained independence, I wrote in my book, in 1966, my book, The Western Trial, the following: "The struggle will be long and hard. Sacrifices, there will be many. But time and history are on our side, and win we shall. We have been vindicated. We will once again build national, racial, ethnic, and working people's unity. The unity of our entire nation is our goal. Now, all of us together, whatever our party political affiliation, whatever our race or ethnicity, whatever our creed, must put our shoulders to the wheel. It is time to embrace each other and work arm in arm to rebuild our beloved Guyana. We must move forward together and make into reality our motto, one people, one nation, one destiny. In this exciting adventure, I expect the fullest cooperation not only of our many friendly countries and our overseas brothers and sisters, but also the progressively minded personalities and organizations, investors, experts, and advisors. We do so without rancor, without recrimination, without victimization, without in any way trying to cast blame."
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1: Hi there, I'm Woman Carver Elgin, station at traffic headquarters in Blairy. According to Section 76.1 of the Motor Vehicles and Road Traffic Act, Chapter 5102, the rules of the road are: all vehicles must keep to the left or near side of the road while driving a vehicle. When meeting another vehicle traveling in the opposite direction, you must keep well to the left or near side of the road. When being overtaken, you must keep to the left or near side of the road. You should not, therefore, except when you intend to overtake or turn right, drive along the middle of the road.
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6: Let's give you a little footnote. So our program will not be on this afternoon. We've got an interesting conversation to share with you, chatting with Professor Cambridge, and of course the team did have the conversation with him, and he is reflecting on Guyana 60. Professor Cambridge, of course, is in the, well, Guyanese working up in the University of Ohio, and he has got, of course, a wealth of history and, of course, data to share with us. So we'll be hearing about that conversation at 17 hours. And just a footnote for those that might be expecting a program: no, we will not be on this afternoon. Time check, 16 hours. We've got two sounds for you. One from Adrian Dutchin. He's teaming up. Well, he's got this first. And then comes the Baron with Sweet Soca Man. It's Friday. It is the 22nd of May. Getting into, well, we've got Carnival, we've got so many things happening, and of course, our independence celebrations just around the corner. We hope you're ready.

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3: 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We'll be touching in with the BBC newsroom. We now hear from Marshall Montano. He's here already. He's got a performance for the carnival period. Yeah, they got a show. I'm not sure what night it is, but he's here to perform. This was done way back. I think it

0: You were the voice of Guyana at the time, 16 hours 30. It's now time to check in with the BBC Newsroom.
1: You're listening to the Newsroom from the BBC World Service with me, Jeanette Jalil. In the past hour or so, the US Director of National Intelligence, Tulsi Gabbard, has announced that she's resigning. Her letter to President Donald Trump states that she's resigning for personal reasons to help her husband through a rare form of bone cancer. Ms. Gabbard, a former Democrat and U.S. Army veteran of the Iraq War, will remain in her post until the end of June. Well, let's speak to our White House reporter, Bernd Busman, who joins us live from Washington. So, Bernd, what more can you tell us about this resignation?
2: Well, we have very little information past what you just mentioned. We know she'll be stepping away from her office at the end of June. She said that her husband has a very rough road ahead of him, and she would like to spend that time with him and helping him through that period. And because of that, she would have to leave public office. Reuters has reported, however, that she's been essentially pushed

0: But her time in office has been controversial.
1: It has been controversial. For one, she's been accused in the past of withholding information from Congress. I think more notably last year, she was also accused of politicizing the office, which is a massive intelligence. It's a collection of massive intelligence agencies, essentially. She had been accused of politicizing that by linking members of the former administration of Joe Biden, accusing them of essentially having fabricated allegations of collusion between the then Trump campaign and Russia. That, of course, led to quite a lot of controversy here in the United States. And to date, nothing has really come of it. I think more recently, part of the controversy surrounding her, rather, is that she's essentially been out of the public eye about the more recent conflicts the U.S. has been in particular, the war in Iran. She's not someone who has spoken particularly often or publicly about it. Prior to coming into her role as Director of National Intelligence, she was always seen as someone who was very reluctant to involve the U.S. in military entanglements overseas. She's a veteran of the Iraq War, and like many veterans of that war and the war in Afghanistan, she was kind of weary of foreign interventions with no clear end goal. And that's something she had expressed quite a lot on when she was a Democrat and in her previous career. But she seems to have switched around and then became a very loyal supporter of President Trump in the last few years.
0: Bernd de Bussemann there. Let's turn now to the Ebola outbreak in the Democratic Republic of Congo that has so far killed more than 170 people, with hundreds more suspected cases. It's a particularly rare strain of the virus called Bundi Bujo. It kills around a third of the people it infects, and currently there is no cure and no vaccine. But today we learned that scientists at Oxford University here in the UK are developing a new vaccine that could be ready for clinical trials within weeks. Professor Andrew Pollard is from the Oxford Vaccine Group.
2: The urgency is because there's a very large outbreak rumbling on at the moment. It's very hard to control with current public health measures. We certainly hope that they do, but if not, we want to be in a position to be able to get vaccines into the country within the next month or two to be able to then respond to the outbreak.
0: The body of a dead Ebola victim is highly infectious, but many Congolese, especially in remote areas, are suspicious of NGOs and medical staff. On Thursday, an angry crowd set fire to a hospital after the family of a young man thought to have died from the disease were prevented from taking his body away from burial. I got more from our health reporter, Jim Reid.
3: There's actually two possible vaccines in development at the moment. One is from a team in the United States linked to the drug company Merck. They're working on tweaking the existing vaccine for the Zaire strain to work with this other strain, Bundi Bujo strain, that's prevalent in DRC. That, though, might take 9 or 10 months to make any difference. So this announcement by Oxford is important because they're saying, as you heard from Andrew Pollard there, that they might be able to get this vaccine in clinical trials within 2 to 3 months.
0: Using similar technology to that was used for the AstraZeneca vaccine for COVID.
3: Indeed. In fact, it's very much the same team behind both. So the COVID technology is what's called a viral vector vaccine. What they do is they genetically engineer a common cold vaccine, actually, that mainly infects chimpanzees. They then, you know, essentially teach or prime the immune system by plugging in. This is massively oversimplifying it scientifically, but plugging in different types of genetic code from other vaccines. So in this case, they can take the Bundi Bujo strain of Ebola, take a small genetic element of that and plug it in instead of COVID. And the hope is that quite quickly produces a vaccine which can protect against that form of Ebola.
0: But on top of all the scientific challenges, they also have to deal with the fact that there's a lot of mistrust of NGOs and medical staff in Congo.
3: And you were talking about this earlier on. We saw those scenes from the DRC yesterday and this morning from that hospital where obviously the population or some of the people being treated were very unhappy that they could not collect a body of someone who had died from Ebola. And that goes to the point you're making, I think, about mistrust of NGOs and medical experts. I think there's one important thing to say about this vaccine. If it does go ahead and it does get rolled out, this is not probably a mass rollout to the entire population. They do what's called ring vaccination or ring-fenced vaccination, where they take people most at risk

0: So that could be healthcare workers, family members, people who through various tests and contact tracing, they know have come into contact with people with Ebola, and they vaccinate those groups and people around them rather than everyone. So that does offer maybe an opportunity to get to those groups more easily than the wider population who might have more of a mistrust of the healthcare system in those areas.
1: Jim Reid, well, despite the work we were just hearing about, without the immediate availability of treatments or vaccines, the World Health Organization is facing enormous challenges trying to get the outbreak under control amid the ongoing conflict in Congo and that deep suspicion from local communities. Now the WHO has upgraded the risk for Ebola in this vast war-ravaged nation from high to very high. The global risk, however, remains low. Imogen Folks reports.
2: The Democratic Republic of Congo has suffered conflict for decades. Millions of people have been internally displaced and hospitals and clinics have been damaged or destroyed. Controlling a disease outbreak is immensely challenging in such circumstances. Today, the head of the World Health Organization, Tedros Adhanom Ghebreyesus, admitted that with Ebola, the task is even harder because many local communities do not trust international aid workers.
3: Just yesterday, there was a security incident at a hospital in Ituri where tents and medical supplies were set on fire. Building trust in the affected communities is critical to a successful response and is one of our highest priorities.
2: Aid agencies are working with community leaders to restore that trust, with local officials giving crucial health advice to local communities. Traditional burial practices, for instance, in which the deceased are washed, are particularly risky, despite their importance to the population, says Dr. Jean Kassaya, who is director of Africa's Centre for Disease Control.
4: We need to make it clear to people that they cannot, when someone passes on, they cannot take the body and do what they were doing in the past. Now, we need to have the dignified funerals without touching the body.
2: The fear is that the actual number of cases is far higher than those confirmed. In Ituri province, one of the hotspots of this outbreak, health workers have managed to trace just 11 contacts. The WHO believes it will take months to get Ebola under control.
1: Imogen Folks. There's confusion today within the NATO military alliance after President Trump's announcement that he's sending 5,000 troops to Poland, just a week after the Pentagon cancelled the deployment of 4,000 troops there. Donald Trump says this latest decision is based on Washington's relationship with the new Polish president, who is a longtime supporter of Mr. Trump's. This has all left NATO foreign ministers scratching their heads as they met in Sweden this afternoon. But the alliance's Secretary General welcomed the US president's announcement. Mark Rutte claims the alliance is more united than ever before.
5: I know some have been questioning that bond and perhaps even questioning the resolve of this alliance to remain united in the face of an adversary. So let me be crystal clear. Allies' commitment to Article 5 is ironclad. Our resolve and ability to defend every ally is absolute. Were anyone to be foolish as to attack us, the response would be devastating.
1: Well, in recent weeks, the White House has signalled that it intends to reduce its overall troop numbers in Europe as part of its America First agenda. Speaking to journalists after the meeting, the US Secretary of State, Marco Rubio, said his country was constantly re-evaluating its troop presence around the world.
6: At the end of the day, I think it's well understood in the alliance that the United States troop presence in Europe is going to be adjusted. That work was already ongoing. And it's been done in coordination with our allies. I'm not saying they're going to be thrilled about it, but they certainly are aware of it. You know, we have obligations in the Indo-Pacific. We have obligations in the Middle East. We have obligations in the Western Hemisphere. So this has been an ongoing process. It shouldn't be a surprise to anybody.
1: Mr. Rubio went on to say that the goal is to have a stronger NATO, but it also has to be one that's valuable to the U.S. Our State Department correspondent Tom Bateman is traveling with him.
7: So we are heading to the US government plane at the end of this NATO foreign ministers meeting. Marco Rubio about to make his way onto it. He is often the person sent by the Trump administration when they want to smooth things over with the Europeans. But to be honest, I got less of a sign of that today. Mr. Rubio was expressing his disappointment, as he put it, with America's NATO allies. And one particular manifestation of that is a report that the Americans could shrink their contribution to what's known as the NATO force model. That is the pool of troops that NATO uses if a NATO member comes under attack. So that could be a significant move if the Americans were to do that. Well, the head of NATO, Mark Rutte, also spoke to us at the meeting. He was at pains to point out that he felt NATO members were doing what Mr. Trump had asked, particularly over the issue of freedom of navigation to do with the war in Iran. But it seems like that tension, that friction between the US and its traditional NATO allies is not solved. And in a few days' time, after his multi-stop visit in India, Mr. Rubio will head back to the White House, I think, with a key message for Mr. Trump that he's delivering from NATO members here.
1: Tom Bateman. Palestinians living in the occupied West Bank say that there is nowhere they feel safe. They're constantly attacked by Israeli settlers in their homes, on their way to school and to work. Palestinian officials say the more than 1,100 people, many of them children, have been killed in such attacks since the start of the Gaza war. A group of Israelis has recently established an illegal settlement next to the village of al-Khair, which is also facing the threat of demolition from the Israeli government. In images seen around the world, the settlers and the Israeli army have blocked al-Khair's children from reaching their nearby school. Emer Nader reports.
8: This is the sound of the heavy machinery that's reshaping the landscape in the hills of Hebron. Diggers, cranes and six lorries delivering high-end caravans. Around them, a fleet of Israeli workers moving rapidly to install the new homes. But we aren't in Israel. We're in the occupied West Bank, where a new illegal settlement is being built over the fence from a Palestinian village. Khalil al-Hathalin is the head of the village council.
9: The work started last night at 2 a.m. We were surprised by them arriving with diggers. They brought the caravans after that. They started working extremely quickly.
10: Now, the Palestinian residents of this village, al-Khair, they've been here since 1948, and they say that this new expansion was all part of a plan to make their way of life as shepherds impossible and to force out the 300 residents of the village from their homes.
9: al-Khair doesn't have any type of services. It's a simple village. The settlers have taken all our land. They've left nothing for us.
8: Khalil says the settlers' plan is to encircle their homes and cut the village into half. We head down to the edge of the village and try to speak to some of the settlers driving into the site.
10: What's the plan? Tell us the plan. Are you trying to kick out the Palestinians from here? This is a classic case of the intimidation used by settlers in the West Bank. Palestinians here are too scared to go and speak to the settlers who've arrived in the middle of the night. They're scared to be beaten or arrested. And us, when we try to ask them a question, they shout us and tell us to get lost.
8: So we're standing at the edge of al-Khair village here. We can see down below some olive groves and land where the residents would take out their sheep to pasture. They say in the past few months, this fence directly in front of us, barbed wire fence, was built to prevent them from accessing their land below. This village has been long threatened by settler expansion, but its children are the latest victims. For over a month, the 55 pupils here have been blocked from walking to school. Images of them with their rucksacks and school books in front of freshly installed barbed wire, Israeli soldiers stood behind it, went viral last month. The settler council said at the time the barrier was put in place to protect the residents of the neighbouring settlement. The Israeli military told us the students have another route to school. Residents told us that one isn't safe. But it's not just the settlers. Now, the village is threatened by the authorities too. It's been here nearly 8 decades, and residents say they own the land. Israeli authorities don't recognise their claim and are due to rule in the coming days whether to demolish the village for being built illegally, without permits.
1: That report by Emir Nader. In a statement to the BBC, the Israel Defence Forces have said the barrier was not placed by the IDF, but by the settlement within its municipal boundaries. The Italian writer and activist Carlo Petrini, who founded the global slow food movement, has died at the age of 76. What began as a protest against fast food culture in Italy became a worldwide campaign to change the way that people think about food, farming and the environment. Our reporter Carlo Conti looks back at his life.
11: Food is a political act. Those are the words that Carlo Petrini lived by, and they led him to something of a cultural revolution under the name Slow Food. He founded the movement in the 1980s in protest at the spread of fast food culture, including the opening of Italy's first McDonald's in 1986, right by Rome's famous Spanish Steps. Born in 1949 in Bra, a town in the northern Italian region of Piedmont, Petrini spent much of his life arguing that food was never just food. His ethos and that of his organization was simple but groundbreaking, that good, healthy, locally sourced food should be a right for the many, not a privilege for the few. For Petrini, that also meant joining the dots between cuisine, the land, and the people who work it.
12: Gastronomo, che non è ambientalista.
13: A gastronome who isn't an environmentalist is a fool, because you can't talk about gastronomy without seeing that we're losing genetic varieties of fruit and vegetables, that we have to defend water, that we have to protect the fertility of the soil. But I also say that an environmentalist who isn't a gastronome is sad, and sadness doesn't change the world.
11: That sense of food being both pleasure and responsibility helped turn slow food from a local protest in Italy into a global movement. Today, it works in more than 160 countries, supporting small producers, defending local food traditions, and campaigning for biodiversity. In 2004, Time magazine named him a European hero. 4 years later, he was the only Italian on The Guardian's list of 50 people who could help save the planet. But perhaps Petrini put it best himself. He who sows utopia reaps reality.
1: Carla Conti reporting. The curtain comes down this weekend on the English football season, so we thought we'd take this opportunity to look back on the last 10 months. From Arsenal winning the Premier League to FA Cup magic, from age-defying managers to animals on the pitch, Mike Williams has some of the highlights.
14: The Premier League title race is over!
15: This was a season of two compelling title races. In England, after going toe-to-toe with Manchester City, Arsenal finally ended their long 22-year wait for a league title.
14: Everyone in North London, you can reach fever pitch again!
15: Mikel Arteta's team were, perhaps unfairly, labelled boring by some. Their 69 goals is the lowest number scored by a Premier League winner in a decade, but they were efficient, utilised set pieces and ground out victories, many of them by 1-0, to consign their bottler tag to, well, the bottle bank.
16: Look at the streets of London! No club can do it like this! No goal!
15: This was another year where the breathless turnover of managers showed no sign of slowing. Chelsea, Tottenham and Celtic amongst several clubs that had three head coaches in one season. Nottingham Forest went one further with four. Barrow, at the bottom of League Two, had five. Speaking of departures, we're set to say farewell on Sunday to one of the biggest Premier League players of the last decade.
14: What a splendid goal from Mo Salah!
15: Mo Salah leaves Liverpool after 9 years and 257 goals. Many, though, expected the Egyptian to walk sooner after saying this in November.
17: I'm very disappointed. Seems like a club is throwing me under the bus. That's how I feel it.
15: But Salah wasn't the only one with some explosive post-match thoughts this season.
18: It's disgusting! They want to ban me? Good, do it! I care about my players, and I should be allowed to prepare professionally! You have a look at yourselves first! I know how wrong you are, you cowards!
15: I'm not sure, even 4 months on, that Swindon manager Ian Holloway's fury at the FA has completely abated. In the Women's Super League, this was the season that Chelsea's six-year dominance finally ended. Instead, the title went up north.
19: Manchester City, Women's Super League champions!
15: Their first title in a decade. The WSL will now expand from 12 to 14 teams as the women's game continues its exponential growth. What about the most surprising pitch invader of the season?
19: Squirrel stops play. We are struggling to get hold of the little fella. Somebody's going to try and catch this squirrel, so...
15: Something that comes as no surprise, though, is that the most contentious three letters in football continue to divide opinion.
20: This may be the biggest test for VAR that we have ever seen.
21: After review, West Ham at number 19.
15: Expect plenty more VAR chat next season. Meanwhile, I think most people would probably agree that in the third round of the FA Cup, we saw the most romantic moment of the season. Side 14th in the sixth tier, knocking out the holders. Simply the biggest FA Cup shock ever. Let's leave the final word, though, to the famous Hull City squirrel. I wonder if he was ever caught.
19: He was, and the boos will tell you he's been caught, but I tell you, oh, he's not. He's free again. He's free, and he's roaming round the pitch. He's already scored in both nets. There's cries of sign him up from the Hull City fans. It's still Hull City 1, Bristol City 3, but the squirrel has got 3 now.
1: That squirrel showing off his skills and ability to outmanoeuvre his opponents, ending that report by Mike Williams.
22: Guyana, the time is now. 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
23: 16 hours 53, coming up at 17 hours. We're going to share with you Guyana's 60th interview with Professor Cambridge there for you. In the meantime, of course, we want to welcome each and every one of you that is in the country for the 60 celebrations, Diamond Jubilee, and we wish you all the best. We've got Cool in the Gang here, of course, describing Guyana, God's country, and I tell you what, this is a beautiful place.

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5: I'm Carolyn Harris, and for this series, Guyana at 60, here's another installment of All Things Guyana, and of course, we'll be talking with a special person today. Guyana turns 60, and while we often reflect on politics, economics, and milestones, today we're listening a little bit closer, because the story of a nation isn't only in written books. It's sung, it's drummed, it's danced even. From masquerade bands to chutney, from calypso tents to modern fusion, our music has carried our identity, our resistance, and our joy. Today, we're honored to sit with a man who has spent decades studying, preserving, and telling that story through culture, history, and scholarship. Professor Vibert Cambridge joins us to take us on a journey, not just through music, but through the very soul of Guyana. Professor, it is truly a pleasure to have you with us.
6: Thank you very much, Darlene. Thank you very much.
5: All right, before we get into the scholarship, I want to start with your journey. What first drew you to studying music, culture, and history?
6: What set that journey off?
5: Yes.
6: I would say the schoolyard. The schoolyard at Comenius Moravian. In the late 40s, early 50s, there was a lot of music in the schoolyard. The ring games we played, the shots that we played were all rhythmic. When I use the word shots, I'm referring to a form of verbal jousting that they call the dozens in the United States. But in Guyana, we called it shots. It was rhythmic. It had rhyme. It had beat. But yeah, it started in the schoolyard, amplified during things like the school's music festival in the late 40s. Then went on to Queen's College, had a music mistress by the name of Lynette Dolphin. Mm-hmm. And, she is a major pilot in Guyanese musical life. Also at Queen's College, I had the good fortune to have a master by the name of C.Y. Yansen, Yango. Yango believed and celebrated in all things Guyanese. So it was not only appreciating the music of Europe, in terms of the formal songs that we sang, the hymns that we sang. Yansen turned our attention to the domestic genres, what was possibly coming out of our indigenous heritage, what was coming from our African traditions, what was coming from our Indian traditions, and what was coming from our Portuguese and Chinese, and a mixture of all of that. So that background kind of kept me alert. As a young man, Ronald Gaskin, a colleague at the Customs Department, exposed me to jazz. So that was my background. What really consolidated it was a visit home in 2000 when there was a surprise birthday party for Billy Pilgrim. And in his acknowledging of the well wishes of the people there gathered, he began to tell a story about music in Guyana from an insider perspective, from about the end of World War II. Mm-hmm. Then I realized that Guyanese were composing music in every conceivable genre. Classical, jazz, calypso, soca, you know, all of that religious music. So that's the journey in a nutshell.
5: Mm-hmm. And you mentioned some names there. Of course, I'm going to ask you directly, who are some of those persons who influenced your thinking to the work that you've done?
6: Among the people, there's Lina Dolphin, definitely, because she was about theory, about practice, about collaborative singing. Another person, and this is more a research group, Peter Kempadu and Mark Matthews. In the early 70s, I had the opportunity to travel with them across Guyana as they recorded people for a radio series called Our Kind of Folk. Mm-hmm. With Kempadu and Matthews, I was able to travel the entire coast of Guyana, from Charity right down to Lime Path in Skeldon. And as you would expect, we are passing through the villages, the foundation of Guyanese society, the African-founded villages, Indian villages, Amerindian settlements. And there we were not only listening to songs and hearing rhythms on the drums and all of that, we were seeing these things applied. So there was applied music in Kwekwe. There was music in Comfa. Masquerade had a fantastic repertoire of music. Our Indian traditions exposed us to both sacred and secular music. And this is something that I saw across Guyanese music, that you have a secular tradition and you have a very solid sacred tradition. So Lina Dolphin, Mark Matthews, Peter Kempadu, and then innovators like Aubrey, Brian, Keith, Waite. These were people who were doing the Roy Geddes. These were folks who were not only saying, we are competent with this element of Guyanese music. They were saying, I'm part of an environment in which there are many songs, rhythms, traditions, and let's bring it together in creativity. So off the top of my head, Dolphin, Matthews, Kempadu, Keith Waite, Aubrey, Brian, and more recently people like Gavin Mendonza, this youngster with Chucky, they're doing some interesting things with Guyanese music and Guyanese creativity.
5: Mm-hmm. All right, you've lived, worked, and of course we'll talk a little bit about your work a little bit later, but you've also taught in different spaces. How has this shaped the way you see Guyana?
6: Could you repeat that again, please?
5: So I'm saying you've lived and worked and you've also taught in different spaces. How have your experiences shaped how you see Guyana?
6: My experiences are not unique. I am part of a generation born towards the end of the Second World War. Grew up in a society in which upward mobility was a function of access to education, both primary, secondary, and tertiary. So at some point in time in my life, I migrated. And in those places, one was able to meet with the Guyanese diaspora and therefore got a longer connection with a longer part of Guyanese history. You know, living in England, one was able to meet people like Mike McKenzie or hear about people like Iggy Quail and Ronnie Hart and Ferdy Grant. And these were Guyanese musicians, many of them having roots in the British Guiana Militia Band, very competent technical persons. Also in that group was Rudolph Dunbar. These folks, many of them were grounded, got their first principles in the British Guiana Militia Band, which is now the British, the Guyana Police Force Band. But these folks not only brought technique to England, but they also brought style, brought aesthetics. And when people today refer to the Guyanese diaspora, the Rani Harts, the Sai Grants, the Fordy Grants, the Rani Harts, the Iggy Creels, the Mike McKenzie's, Dougie Harper. These folks brought one in contact with an older repertoire, an older set of music. You know, so that is what London did, Tommy Eitel. It was a place where the Guyanese repertoire was solid, respected, and then there was innovation and there was creativity. Some have argued that British popular music since World War II has been influenced by Caribbean and African musicians. And I'm happy to say that there are several Guyanese in that. You know, among the younger generation would be people like Eddie Grant and the Guyanese who played in reggae bands like Aswad. So that is one diaspora. The other diaspora are the North American diasporas, Canada and in the United States. The Canadian diaspora, the name that stands out is Dave Martin's. He, in addition to being a member of and the leader of the Trade Winds, he was also the owner and operator of a nightclub in Toronto, We Place. It was the watering hole for Guyanese immigrants. And Dave, in addition to being the consummate composer that he was an important channel for sharing information on what was going on in Guyana. Every time he made a tour, he would come back, and when he would be doing a song like Honeymooning Couple, he would play some internal tantalize with people who were in the band. So Dave Martin's definitely an important influence and exemplar of creativity and sensibility. You know, even before his recording of Is We Own, he was telling us that Guyana is we own, that the Caribbean space is we own. In North America, I must isolate the name Hugh Sam. Hugh Sam was very important Guyanese musician in the 50s, important pianist and composer, wrote musical scores for musical comedies such as Stabroek Fantasy, Amelie Vaca, and The Future is Bright. Sam, as I recently observed, composed over 280 compositions in the classical style influenced by Guyanese folklore. Hugh Sam is alive, very much alive. He's now in his 90s, and he has shown what Guyanese musicians are capable of persistence, of tenacity, of excellence, and of the ability to compose and perform across all kinds of genres. And there are others there, the younger generation. There's my niece, Alison Cambridge, a major opera singer in New York, and there are a lot of the young generation. So in the diaspora, I've been influenced by the old guard, by the innovators, and by the contemporaries, the young ones who are coming up to keep that baton and flag fly.
5: Mm-hmm. Professor Cambridge, when we talk about Guyanese music, what are we talking about exactly? Is there a way to define Guyanese music?
6: I think, first of all, we must recognize that there's music in Guyana. There's all kinds of music in Guyana. One could put various labels onto it. You could call it classical music. You could call it Latin music. You could call it Indo music. And you could break that down into secular and contemporary popular Bollywood and all of that. But by Guyanese music, I am referring to music made by Guyanese in Guyana, not necessarily living in Guyana, but being influenced by Guyanese themes, and drawing upon the various instruments that are available to Guyanese as a result of being a multi-ethnic society. That's what I mean by Guyanese. Music made by Guyanese, drawing upon Guyanese themes and experiences, and utilizing the range of instruments that are available in Guyana. Mm-hmm. Guyanese music could be expressed in many forms. Guyanese have, in the main, expressed their music in song. We are very singing people. most of our music has been song, you know, right across. We have drawn upon our poetry to create song. Valerie Rodway was a great exponent of that. Philip Pilgrim drew upon A.J. Seymour's Legend of Kaicho. So we have our songs, which has dominated our society, drawing upon our literary tradition, like poetry, etc. Martin Carter's works also influenced song. Guyanese have created sacred music across the religious communities that we have in Guyana. We have created hymns. We have created in our Yoruba and Igbo and other African cosmologies, we have created and reproduced chants for those. In terms of instruments, Guyanese have demonstrated from a very long time our capacity to play the piano. If we were to look at Justin Long's publication, 100 classical songs or 100 years of classical music in the Guyanas, you would see her showcasing compositions by Lance Corporal, Nichols from the British Guiana Militia Band. You would see the compositions by Patricia Long. You would see, if we were to leap from the classical into the folk-inspired compositions, we could look at Hugh Sam's first composition, Fantasia on Three British Guiana Folk Songs. And going across instruments, we would see music composed for steel band by people like Eddie Green and Roy Geddes and, you know, Ronald Simpson, Reggie Simpson, and all those great musicians. We have composed calypsos. We have composed in our own genre. Bill Rogers's what you call the Bargee beat, you know, has been described by Professor Rolair as a distinctive Guyanese manifestation of songs of praise and blame. And we could go right across. Take the musical theater of Billy Crow Pilgrim. We still sing, "Can We Do It?" Yes, we can.
5: Yes,
6: so
5: we can.
6: Guyanese have created, Guyanese living at home and abroad, drawing upon the instruments that the world has made available in Guyana, including the instruments of our indigenous people. In terms of, let's just backtrack a bit, in terms of our indigenous people, mm-hmm. Rohan Sagar, an eminent Guyanese ethnomusicologist, reminds us that Banshikali, as a style of music among the Carib populations in Region 1, the Moruka area, is a genre of music that has been alive since the early 19th century. So we have been composing and creating music for a long time in multiple genres, using multiple instruments with varying degrees of international celebration. You know, you take, for example, Eddie Grant, mm-hmm. you know, an example of a Guyanese musician composing overseas. His work, you know, Electric Avenue, you know, that kind of music is more global in scope. You know, you yes. take the Mighty Crooner, the Guyanese calypsonian in Toronto. He just won the last year, won the Canadian Calypso Prize. for a composition on the state of contemporary politics in the United States. So yeah, Guyanese have created in every genre. Pascal Jordan, take Reverend Brother Pascal Jordan, Roman Catholic, responsible for changing up the Roman Catholic liturgy during the 60s and the 70s. What Ho Lung was doing in Jamaica with regularizing the Roman Catholic liturgy. Brother Pascal Jordan was doing similar kinds of work at Mount St. Benedict in Trinidad. Guyanese guy. Mother was a famous Guyanese music teacher. Mrs. Jordan from Rock Street. So I could continue gushing. Guyanese, we have produced with confidence. And there was a period of time in Guyana when we were great copycats. There's a story which says that Guyanese were so copycatish at one point in time that if the record had a scratch and it needed stop, the joke was that the Guyanese band would stick. Now, that was a criticism that was leveled against some Guyanese music in the late 60s. By people like by newspaper critics, but at the same time, whilst that criticism was taking place about copycatism, you had the Yoruba singers bursting out and giving the nation such a transfusion that we live the benefit of that even today.
5: Yeah, so it's not one sound, it's maybe a combination.
6: Of sound?
5: Yes, I'm trying to zero in on whether there's a sound that once you hear that, you can say, okay, that's Guyanese.
6: Okay, well, that experiment has been going on for the longest while. Every time the nation demographics change, there is a nuance changed in terms of what the Guyanese sound or orientation at that moment could be. As a dominant colonial society dominated by England, the sound was military, and people like Clem Nichols was composing. Nichols, Butts, and these other Guyanese musicians in the band were creating military music influenced by Guyanese theme like Dare Demerara, Kaichur, the mighty Kaichur, using the genre but flavoring it with Guyanese song. As we became a little bit more technologically, a more technological space in the society, you had people like Terry Nelson creating what he called the Afro-Indie beat, which it's similar to what Kempadu and Matthews had discovered in the villages. A lot of that was on a foundation of what is called Chatani music, which is a style of Indian secular music. That became, Terry Gadraj has argued that Terry Nelson's Afro-Indie was the foundation, one of the main tributaries into contemporary chutney music. If you listen to the calypso by the Mighty Enchanter, the Mighty Enchanter has a line which says, Afro-Indie is the only beat. And he was comparing that to a number of other contending songs like the Lopi and the Mashki, songs that came out of the experimentation of people like Eddie Hooper. But we've been working at this a long time. Before he died during COVID, the late Derry Atkins was experimenting on drawing upon the masquerade rhythm, the masquerade beat, the masquerade pattern, the masquerade chants in creating, a Guyanese sound. That composition is known as Masquerade Sweet, SWEET SUITE. But Derry is not the only one. You've got people like Menes de Grillo, you've got Maxi Gavaya, you've got Kitwet continuing in England. His recent CDs, Guyana with Love, is mm-hmm. a wonderful mixture of classical flute technique with indigenous melodic ears and style. So the quest for a Guyanese song is not finished, is not over. It's been an ongoing thing. At independence, there was a big concern about us. You got a flag, you got an anthem, you got a motto, we must have a new song. And what Jamaica was doing with reggae and spooge and Barbados was doing with spooge and what Trinidad had done with Kaiso, there was a logical thing. What about Guyana? It's a work in progress. It's a work in progress. Take, for example, 10 years ago, what's his name? Russell Lancaster produced a play called One. And in that, he brought together literally all the drums of Guyana, our drums of our indigenous traditions, our African traditions, our European traditions, Indian, Chinese, etc., brought them together to express the story of the oneness of the Guyana, the aspiration of oneness in Guyanese society. So he's an example of that. But it is not written in stone that this is a Guyana song. It's a work in progress, and we have many examples. And hopefully at this year's Guyana Folk Festival Symposium, not only would we speak about this, but I think we will showcase some of the those genres and some of the musicians. Because basically what is happening as we speak about the Guyanese song, it's about interactions and musical exchange among the root cultures of Guyana. If we look, this musical exchanging and indigenous in the 17th century to the contemporary moment.
5: Mm-hmm. Professor, are you still with us? Are you still with us, Professor?
6: I'm still with you.
5: Wonderful. All right. So you have broached this subject, and I would want to ask, what are some of the earliest impressions or how did colonialism impact the evolution or development of music in Guyana? And then what does this say for, or what does our music say about who we are as a people, our race, themes of unity? How does that speak to that?
6: How did colonialism was a very felt experience in Guyana?
5: Yeah.
6: Felt in the sense that the administration of the society was run by our colonial masters, which is the United Kingdom. Colonialism was manifest in Guyana in the presence of the governor, the head of government, the head of the political sphere. The governor was a custodian of patronage. The governor, as he moved around, demanded music. The military. So the colonial administration helped to define what was the musical identity of British Guyana. And the musical identity of British Guyana was in two spaces. It was High Church Anglican in the sacred sense and the other Christian tradition. And it was also secular, in which military music was one. And then this music of socializing. If you look at the types of social entertainments that were publicly announced, you would see there's a lot of entertainment taking place. Garden parties, drawing room concerts, river rides, you know, all kinds of specialist kind of things. So the music that was presented in these spaces, that music was created and performed by Guyanese musicians. So colonialism determined the sound of the time. However, Guyanese musicians in that space, particularly those who were working in the state, the government sector, were creating music that reflected the Guyanese reality. Now let's look at some of that. You've got, I mentioned earlier, Philip Nichols at the British Empire Exhibition in London in 1924, presenting three new marches, Dear Demerara, Mighty Kaichor, and Beautiful England. That is one way in which the British colonial formats or formula or dominant genres began to incorporate Guyanese idioms and Guyanese expression. Let's jump a little decade later, in preparation for the British Guiana Centennial, the Reverend Hawley Bryan composes Song of Guyana's Children. This is hymn-like, but it is inspirational. It is speaking about looking into Guyana for your inspiration, as opposed to, I would say, looking at the white clouds, the white cliffs of Dover. Following that, you've had a parade of Guyanese musicians composing, you know, Kasu, My Native Land, that whole body of work by Valerie Rodway. This was all in the colonial period, Now, so that's your, in a stratified society, you know, that's one level of music. At another level of music, at the roots, in the rural areas and in the hinterland, there's another set of music that's referring to another set of experiences. Captain, captain, put me ashore. I don't want to go anymore. It is said that that's a song of a Barbadian pork knocker. I'm going up into the gold fields and deciding that this set of rapids is not

0: Indian classical music or tan singing. By the 1940s, Indian popular bands like the Tilak Orchestra or the Muthu Brothers Orchestra are not only influencing music in Georgetown, but in the case of the Muthus, it's going into the Caribbean and transforming the sound of calypso. So colonialism had its formal, ceremonial, functional role, but within the society, in the urban, rural, and hinterland areas, there were other musics that were, or other genres that were generating other themes, focusing attention on the internal Guyanese realities. We still sing mm-hmm. our native land. We still sing Born in the Land of the Mighty Roraima. We still sing. We still sing.
1: Hmm. How does our music, or what does our music say about race, class, and really the story of unity here in Guyana?
0: Yes. Well, given the peopling of Guyana, it is expected that music would have a direct relations with our ethnic origins. Mm-hmm. And you could see that as early as in 1940s, when gramophones and records started to become popular in Guyana. And you would see companies like Hacks Recycle or R.G. Humphrey or, some of these Dawson's in Babis selling records that they would describe as English record, Chinese record, Indian record, etc. We've got to recognize that the world was much more connected then, new technologies which allowed that kind of transfer of music. So yes, you had that. You also have examples of cross-fertilization, if not necessarily fusion, but cross-fertilization. There's a newspaper report of an early 20th century wedding on the East Coast, Indian wedding, in which the groom had two bands. He had an Indian band and he had an African band. You know, in the early 20th century, literally every African village, every village in Guyana had a band. In terms of where we began to see the fusion or see that cross-fertilization is in language. Indian folk songs ceased to be in Bhojpuri and began to be sung in Creolese, you know, the African-based Creolese. So when Kempoduan and Matthews presented in the 1970s was a collection of Creolese Indian songs. Just Stand the Long Time, Oma Ninja, Benares Babu, you know those kinds of things. So those were the kinds of links. Then there were some unintended links. I think in 1934, a film from India, an Indian film was very, very important in Guyanese musical life. Dulari, 1934, the song was Sohani Rat. One of the songs in that song was Sohani Rat. That song became the theme music for Ayub Hamid's Indian Melody Hour. And today, among my generation, and maybe younger, Sohani Rat is an indication of Guyanese possibility, of Guyanese unity, of what it means. You hear it and immediately you evoke a very positive and warm feeling about Guyana's possibilities. The Theatre Guild in the 60s were very bold in promoting the kind of musical fusion that's assumed in this notion of unity.

0: think about that concert they had in which Keith Waite was on flute, Roy Geddes on pan, Keith Joseph on string, on upright bass, Marcel Lal on sitar, and Kishore on tabla, 1965. This is a major moment in the conversation among Guyanese people about creating something that was indicative of dialogue, of interaction and exchange. Again, we could find examples of that throughout the post independence era. Not very dramatically, not very formally, but taking place in places like the Guyana National Service. Mm-hmm. Take the Guyana National Service in the 70s. You take Daisy Panchu's work. Take songs like Are We Gonna Build Guyana? Look at the sonics of that. Yeah, are we gonna build Guyana? Build Guyana. You know, you think about that. So these are examples of continuing this quest of finding what a Guyana song is, and also demonstrating what the Guyana song, or the integration of Guyana's musical expression, can do for our society. Still being done.
1: What do you think artists were attempting to capture or say through the music, and how would you comment on our music today in comparison to that?
0: Okay. What our music is trying or has been saying, right? Because they haven't tried, they have. What our music, again, it varies across time. Because, you know, Guyana is young as an independent state, but it is old as a place, and it has been populated, it has been settled for an extremely long time. Some people are saying it's as long as 15,000 years. And over those time, music has tried to say something, has said something, document something, record something. I guess our record is clearer in the coming from the documented 17th, 18th century. I would say, given that Guyanese music has been predominantly song-based, you see the song traditions emerging in the lyrics of poets like Leo Martin. He's writing in the late 19th century. Those things, you know, take for example 1901, PM de Wever writes McCarthy in the Morning. And he writes it, and he's a very educated man, and he writes it in Creolese. One could say he's making a couple of statements here. One, he's saying that Creolese is a valid language system. Secondly, he's saying in the song, I'm a poor man. He's expressing the position of the subaltern, the poor man in a colonial stratified society. You know, he says, sometimes I drink my coffee with some plantain and maybe saltfish. He talks about the life. What that early 1901 song is doing. It's not really singing in the lingua franca, but he's also talking about the life conditions of poor people in Guyana and the significance of coffee in Guyana. At that time, coffee was one of Guyana's major exports. If you were to come forward and you take songs like their repertoire, of songs recorded by Bill Rogers in 1934, here's what he talks. B.G. Baji, You talk about a food source and a food production method. West Indian wool group, Weed Woman, what he's talking about, he's talking about home-based medicine. Today you call it ethnobotany. Daddy gone, daddy gone to Covan John. He's talking about a politician who lost an election and seemed to have gone to Leguan in to consult an Obiaba. My 15 cents darling talks about going out with a, taking out a young woman for a dinner, but did not cater that she had a large appetite, and he only had 15 cents in his pocket, talking about life's experiences. Sugar Center Pong talks about some salvage sugar from a wharf in Kingston. Silver bangles dip in gold. He's talking about a practice in Guyana for disguising low-based jewelry to have it look like high-based, high-class jewelry. It's a it's a conversation about style. So you come across. You know, Eddie Grant is talking about the state of conditions in apartheid South Africa. You know, the mighty what was his name? The Calypsonian, the mighty rebel was called PS, permanent second, because it was, he argued that he never won a Mashromani Calypso competition during the 70s and the 80s because many of his songs tended to be critical of government of that day's policy. I remember hearing him sing at a national park a calypso about the bans that had taken place in Guyana, and the prevalence of rice flour in the culture, that he had to name his son Rice Stud. So you know, Guyana music, our songs have addressed all kinds of themes: frivolous, humorous, religious, and sacred. And aspiration. Some of those songs have done evaluation. You take Lady Gaimine's song, A Decade of Progress, in which he was evaluating the PNC's administration since 1966. Yes, it was adulatory, and there were elements in it that deserved to be adulated, but it was an example of evaluation. And this is what Guyanese music has done. It has celebrated, it has criticized, it has evaluated, and it has given a vision for the future. You know, you take Nesbitt Changur's Guyana Lament, written at the beginning of a most unfortunate period in Guyanese recent history. And when his plea, when would Guyanese live in harmony, live hand in hand. He was given a future. He was asking us to venture forward. So I would say Guyanese music, you know, tells a lot of story. In terms of comparing the past with the present, that may be an unfair task. That may be a difficult task. But if you look at the work, what to me is attractive coming out of Guyana is the one-man band, the various one-man bands. And they, the one that is foremost in my mind is Stitchy. All right? And Stitchy, a couple of years ago, had a song that was called Rockatux, right? Rockatux is a very secular concept linked to our Kwekwe time, because there's a Kwekwe song about the bed going squeaky, squeaky, squeaky, squeaky. And that's Rockatux. You know, Rockatux is homage to Kwekwe. And, you know, you take the repertoire of the Yoruba singers, they're talking about a lot of things, you know, lots of stuff. And the Guyanese women singers, I mentioned Lady Gaimine. But when you think about the Rita Foresters and the Nisha Benjamins, you know, and the Annie Haineses, not to stereotype these women, they have spoken about some of the hard experiences of that women experience in Guyana. And they also speak to some of the beauty, the joy of being a woman and being in love in Guyana. And talking about lovers, you can't forget Aubrey Mann. Mm-hmm. Aubrey Mann, a flower named June. These are iconic songs about love in Guyanese society.
1: Professor, this is such a rich one. Do you think Guyanese are aware of the value, the cultural value in our music? Do you think so?
0: I think so. And I think Guyanese have a lot of opinion about Guyanese music. I think they are aware. They may not be aware in terms of the technical aspect of music, you know. But I think Guyanese are. We are lovers of music. We have a long, you know, the Guyanese phenomenon called oldies. Right? Oldies resists the notion of top 10. Right? Guyanese still renting a tile to, a flower named June, or Three in One Saga by the Ramblers. We have a Grace, the Guyanese author, the writer Grace. Grace, what's her name? Let's call her Grace Agard. She wrote a piece called "As a Long Memoried Woman." Right, she's a long-memoried woman, she says. And as a result, Guyanese have this long musical memory, long. We engage in it. Guyanese, at one point of time, a status symbol in a Guyanese home was his or her record player, either the radiogram or the component set, and the accompanying collection of records. Guyanese love music. You could talk with Guyanese and they could bring back names. Guyanese music reminds people of key moments when you fell in love, you know, when you got your first bicycle or your first month salary or something like that. Yes, I would say Guyanese are interested in music. As to the deep analyses of the music, we are now fortunate that we have an increasing number of Guyanese scholars who are dissecting and interpreting Guyanese music. You take the Dr. Gillian Richards Greaves, who did her work on Kwekwe in the diaspora. And before her, you had folks who were doing that kind of work. And in addition to Gillian Richards Greaves, you have people like Rohan Sagar, who is not only studying the musics of Guyana's people, but he's documenting it, placing it in platforms that's accessible to Guyanese school children, researchers, and the general citizenry across it. So I think in addition to a latent love for music in Guyanese society, we used to whistle very well in Guyanese society. We now have this other generation who are coming up and putting it on platforms that's making it accessible. So the Guyana Cultural Association has put Masquerade in a Rohan Sagar has done what he's done. And Vijayarata Kisu has just put on the Digital Library of the Caribbean an archive for the Guyana Masquerade, for Masquerade Association Guyana Incorporated. And at the University of Guyana, there is the Digital Library of Caribbean Festivals, Literature, and Culture, which also has that as an ambition. So although we have no formal musical education institution in Guyana, I want to say we don't have, I don't know if we have a place for one. We have over time benefited from our primarily female music teachers. We have benefited from music education in the schools. In 2012, the National School of Music was established. I don't know if the National School of Music is still in operation, because the last place it was supposed to be, which was the Guyana National Service Sports Club, has since been identified as a place for a new hotel. But in spite of shortages of formal musical education, which is crucial for music appreciation, in spite of that, Guyanese still have a deep organic interest in music. We sing a lot, we hum a lot, we used to whistle a lot, and we collect a lot. I hope that is a good response to your question.
1: Oh, fantastic. I wish we had so much more time, because I've truly been enjoying our conversation. But I wanted us to talk a little bit about your book, Musical Life in Guyana. And again, I wish we had an hour more to chat about it. But please do tell us about the inspiration behind that before we wrap.
0: Okay, well, the history of that, I think I alluded to at the earlier part, took place in 2016, when I came back to Guyana for the 70th birthday of my dear friend, the late Terry Holder, former general manager of the Guyana Broadcasting Corporation, and I served under him as program director for culture. Well, at that event, during that visit, my wife, who was the youngest pianist, accompanist for the Woodside Choir, was invited to attend the 80th birthday concert, birthday party for Billy Pilgrim. It was held at the Kirkpatrick's home in Meadowbrook Gardens. And as I mentioned, there was Billy talking about what he experienced as being a musical leader in Guyana. And it was fascinating, like, wow, this guy is talking about lots of stuff. Leaned over to Monsignor, his name slips me, from the Roman Catholic Church in Georgetown. And he pointed out to me, hey, you know, that's just the beginning. Guyanese have been creating music in all kinds of genres. Well, that was a trigger to me. It launched a research project that took me 15 years to execute. It's a research project that took me to Leipzig in East Germany, where I discovered the report on an opera that was premiered in Leipzig in 1966 to commemorate Guyana's independence. It was called The Sugar Reapers. And it was a story about Black and East Indian people in Guyana coming together to win independence. And one of the fascinating things in that was to find a Guyanese kwe kwe song, a composition called kwe kwe concerto, kwe kwe concerto, which was based on a Guyanese a folk song, particularly a kwe kwe song. So that blew my mind. It took me to the Cayman Islands to interview Dave Martins. It took me a while in Guyana traveling under the sugar estates, finding out about Indian music in the morning, in the afternoon, etc. Deep conversations with the Maha Saba, the late Ripudiman Prasad. And at the end of that, I was able to recognize that music in Guyana took place in three zones. You had the urban coastal zone, you had the rural areas, and you had the hinterland areas. So reflecting on Guyana's music, over time, because literally each decade in the 20th century, there was something definitive happening in Guyanese music in response to either a political, cultural, social, or some other dynamic in the society. So between the beginning of the 20th century, which is receiving all of that drama that is coming out from the out of the 18th century, abolition of slavery, emancipation, the beginning of indentureship, all of that is influencing what is going to happen in the 20th century. So from the 2010 to 2015, one was able to identify by decade all of these dramatic changes. And these changes were related to the political changes. You know, until 1953, Guyana was literally a crown colony. Your major decisions were made in London. 53 to 66, we could call it a period of internal self-government. In 53, you got expelled, returned to power in 1957, and we prepared for independence, which we got in 66. And then from 66 to now, we could identify two periods in which the politics of those two periods have influenced Guyanese music. The period 66 to 1992, the PNC era, we have the period of decolonization, the big musicals, the CC varieties at the cultural center, et cetera, et cetera. Now, PPP regime from 1992 to the present, with that break between 2015 and 2020, that has been a period of re-evaluation. Some people said the early part of it was stagnation, but it was a lot of internal discourse about the validity of things like Mastromani. And the verdict was Mastromani is valid and important. We saw the incorporation of Indian music in the repertoire of the police force band. And we saw in 2012 the resuscitation of the Institute for the Creative Arts in Guyana, which is a pivotal mechanism in developing Guyana's...
2: Sunburst Orange Juice for a burst of refreshment. Sunburst Orange Juice time...
3: 18 hours.
4: The News, featuring the personalities, issues, and events that make the news in Guyana, the Caribbean, and around the world. The news is compiled and edited in the newsroom of the National Communications Network.
3: With the news at this time, I am Mark Watson. Good evening to you. First, the lead stories. President Ali confident ICJ will uphold validity of 1899 arbitral award. Government examining light rail and ring circuit system to ease city traffic. GPL condemns damage to underground Sophia cable. In the region, Antigua introduces new health measures over Ebola concerns. And internationally, France pushes for international mission in the Strait of Hormuz. The news comes to you compliments of Tulsi Basalt Limited.
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3: And now the news in detail. President Dr. Mohamed Irfan Ali has commended the efforts of Guyana's legal team following the conclusion of oral hearings at the International Court of Justice in The Hague in the border controversy case with Venezuela. The hearings held from May 4 to 11 marked the end of the oral phase of proceedings in the long-running case concerning the validity of the 1899 arbitral award which established the boundary between Guyana and Venezuela. Speaking at a press conference on Friday, President Ali expressed confidence in Guyana's case and praised the country's legal representatives for what he described as a strong and compelling presentation before the court. The head of state also reaffirmed Guyana's commitment to respecting the international court and pledged that the country will abide by the ICJ's ruling, which is expected by the end of this year and will be legally binding on both parties. President Ali noted that Venezuela only began challenging the 1899 arbitral award in 1962, despite previously recognizing the boundary for more than six decades. Government is continuing to examine solutions to ease traffic congestion and transportation pressures in the capital city, including the possibility of ring circuit system and light rails hub at the locations such as Diamond and Providence on the east bank of Demerara. President Ali says the objective is to reduce the number of vehicles entering the city while maintaining commercial activity through a more modern public transportation system.
7: So imagine if at Diamond or Providence you have a light rail or a transit system that allows persons to come into the city. Then it creates new hubs but reduces that pressure into the city when all of these vehicles coming in from a security perspective, sanitation perspective, water perspective and all. The people are still coming in, so commerce is not affected, but in a different...
3: Addressing concerns about costs and transportation fares, President Ali said while the government had previously removed taxes on fuel imports to lower costs at the pump, the benefits were not passed on to consumers as fares remain unchanged.
7: So there must be, you can't want a win-all system. There must be a system that strikes the balance. And we intend to have some public conversation on this matter also.
3: The head of state has also reaffirmed the government's commitment to delivering cheaper electricity to households across Guyana through the gas energy project. Addressing questions from the media, President Ali clarified that the selection of Linseka for the project followed a transparent public tender process and stressed that no company was handpicked. The president said the government intends to work closely with all stakeholders to ensure the successful completion of the major energy initiative. He reiterated that the project is expected to reduce electricity costs by as much as 50%, while noting that some power generation is expected before the end of this year, with additional capacity coming on stream during the first quarter of next year. The head of state also revealed that planning has already begun for the second phase of the initiative, known as the Gas to Energy 2, as Guyana's expanding industrial sector is expected to rapidly consume the capacity of the first project. The Guyana Power & Light Incorporated is urging contractors to exercise extreme caution when carrying out works near utility infrastructure following a major service disruption in Sofia earlier today. According to GPL, electricity supply to residents in A to E field in Sofia was disrupted after a critical underground cable was severely damaged during pipe laying works along Dennis Street. The company said investigations revealed that the damage occurred during the excavation operations being carried out by V. Ramlal Contracting Services. GPL reported that a contractor fled the scene following the incident, while the excavator operator has since been arrested. Police are continuing efforts to locate the contractor involved. The power company has condemned the incident as reckless and unacceptable, warning that damage to the underground infrastructure poses serious risk, safety risk, and operational challenges. GPR says it intends to pursue legal action and will seek full compensation for damages caused. Housing Minister Colin Crowell has met with senior officials of the United Habitat that should be UN Habitat during the ongoing World Urban Forum in Azerbaijan as Guyana moves to strengthen international cooperation in housing and urban development. The discussions focused on expanding collaboration under the Ghana Energy, the Ghana Strategy for International Settlement Upgrade and Prevention, which aims to improve living conditions in vulnerable communities while promoting safer and more inclusive urban development. Minister Kroll also outlined the government's wider vision for modernizing the housing sector through expanded housing schemes and the creation of well-planned communities to support Guyana's growing population. The engagement highlighted the importance of partnerships with international agencies in advancing Guyana's broader urban and national development plan. At 18 hours 7, we go to news in the region. The government of Antigua and Barbuda has announced a series of new public health measures amid growing international concerns over outbreaks of the hantavirus, Ebola, and malaria in several parts of the world. Among the measures being introduced are expanded health screening procedures at ports of entry, including temperature checks and enhanced travel monitoring systems. Meanwhile, the Caribbean Public Health Agency says the current risk of Ebola spreading to the Caribbean remains low despite the World Health Organization declaring the outbreak a public health emergency of international concern. CARFA Executive Director Lisa Indar is nevertheless urging regional governments to maintain a high level of preparedness, warning that Caribbean's status as a major travel hub increases the possibility of the virus arriving through affected and infected travelers. And finally, on the international scene, France has drafted a proposed UN Security Council resolution aimed at establishing an international mission to restore the safe movement through the Strait of Hormuz amid ongoing tensions linked to the U.S. and Iran conflict. Reuters reported that the resolution could be formally submitted once conditions are considered favorable. The Strait of Hormuz remains a critical global shipping route for oil and energy exports, and disruptions in the waterway have contributed to sharp increases in global oil prices. And that's the news to the moment.
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3: And before we go, a recap of the headlines for you. President Ali confident ICJ will uphold validity of the 1899 Arbitral Award. Government examining light rail and ring circuit system to ease city traffic. GPL announces damage to underground cable in Sofia. In the region, Antigua introduces new health measures over Ebola concerns, and internationally, France pushes for international mission in the Strait of Hormuz. The news came to you compliments of Tulsi Prasad Limited.
8: This has been The News, featuring the personalities, issues, and events that made the news in Guyana, the Caribbean, and around the world. 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
10: Sports news of this time, I'm Tariq Walters. First, cycling news. The country's top cyclists are gearing up for a fierce battle this weekend as the annual Independence Championship pelters off under the banner of the Guyana Diamond Jubilee celebrations. Riders will compete across three stages on May 23 and 24, covering nearly 180 miles for a shot at the country's most coveted cycling title. Here's Travis Seymour with that story.
11: The action kicks off in Linden at 7 a.m. on Saturday with cyclists racing to Mabour Road and back. Later today, the second stage starts at Karakara Linden at 2:30 p.m., taking competitors to Long Creek before returning to the starting point. The third and final stage unfolds on Sunday morning at 7 a.m., beginning at Schoonard, heading to Perico, crossing the bar at Jagdo Harbour Bridge, down Heroes Highway, and finishing in front of the Cliff Anderson Sports Hall in Georgetown. This year's prize pool totals $2 million, with elite riders vying for the top prize of $275,000 for first place, $200,000 for second place, and $145,000 for third. Cash awards are also up for grabs in the Junior Masters category, awarding the best across all age groups. Absent from this year's field is last year's champion, Matteo Garcia of Trinidad and Tobago, as well as strong local contender, Brighton John and Jamal John. However, the competition remains fierce with top challengers, Christopher Griffith, Alexander Lugg, Alex Newton, Alex Mendez, the informed Ajani Cutting, and last year's third place finisher, Robin Passat, all set to chase championship glory.
10: Turning now to cricket news, legendary West Indies bowler Courtney Walsh has officially opened his 519 branded restaurant and bar at the AC Marriott Hotel in Ogle. Walsh described Guyana as his second home, noting that his friends, like Roger Harper, have also been welcoming to him.
12: So to be in Guyana with this dream coming through is something extra special. So I'm very happy and very thankful for everybody to coming out to support. But looking at the landscape of Guyana and what has been going on, it's just a pleasure and a privilege to be here. When we found out that AC Marriott was going to be next door, and we could have sort of get a piece of the action, it was nothing to do with second guessing. So this is going to be my home away from home. But looking at the landscape of Guyana and what has been going on, it's just a pleasure and a privilege to be here. When we found out that AC Marriott was going to be next door, and we could have sort of get a piece of the action, it was nothing to do with second guessing. So this is going to be my home away from home.
10: The 63-year-old Walsh played 132 test matches and 205 one-day internationals for the West Indies, taking 519 test wickets, the most by any West Indian. He is also the leading ODI wicket taker for the Caribbean unit with 227 ODI scalps. Sawa Investment has joined the list of sponsors for this year's One Guyana T10 Table Blast Burbies Edition, contributing some 500,000 Guyanese dollars. Speaking to the media, CEO of Sawa Investments, Samantha Redd, expressed her personal attachment to the sport.
13: I'm a Burbishan at heart, and cricket has always been a part of where we grew up in Kanchi, Cumberland. A number of cricketers were raised right in our community. Shemron Hettemeyer, he is from there. His sister was in my class in primary school, so we all went to Cumberland Primary. So cricket is very dear to me. A giving back as well as something that I would like to be a part of.
10: The Burbies zone for the tournament is scheduled for August 8 through 9 and will feature 16 teams battling across four venues. They include Port Morant Community Centre Ground, No. 69 Ground, War Welfare Ground Kanji, and the Albion Sports Complex, which is slated to host the zone finals on Sunday, August 9. Following the opening 16-team leg in Burbies on August 8 through 9, the tournament will move on to the East Bank West Demerara on August 15 and 16, and Essequibo on August 22 to 23. And finally in sport, we turn to basketball news. The inaugural Schools Basketball League, SBL, is set to wrap up this weekend at the Cliff Anderson Sports Hall with an all-star game. More on this report.
11: The league, which features over 80 student athletes, will see the top 16 players competing in a thrilling finale. Founder of the league, Willen Cameron, spoke with NCN Sport about the excitement surrounding the game.
14: Expect some good game, you know, between the coaches, having know that they pick the best of the best in the group. And then the players, of course, you know, knowing that they're all-stars, you expect them to go out and put on a good show.
11: Looking ahead, Cameron revealed plans for Schools Basketball's league second season.
14: For season two, we are looking to start later this year. So it will be season two, it will be 2026, 2027. where we're also hoping to be able to expand across the length and breadth of Guyana, primarily in Barbados and hopefully in Linden as well. And then, you know, based on our interactions with other regions, you know, hopefully we can include them as well.
11: Talks are also on the way to add more Georgetown schools to the competition. In the league's earliest season, President's College claimed the championship after finishing top of the table in the 6-team league, while Queen's College and the Government Technical Institute round out the top three finishers. Travis Seymour for NCN Sport.
10: Thanks, Travis, and that's sports to the moment.
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15: Hi everyone, thank you for joining me for another edition of Your Weather Forecast. I am Simeon Rewaram, and here's what we're tracking for the next 12 hours. Cloudy to overcast skies with intermittent showers and rain are likely over Guyana. These conditions are expected in the morning over the coast and elsewhere in the evening. Rainfall is expected to range between 20 and 40 millimeters, with winds being light to moderate northeasterly breeze. Temperature along the coastal regions will range between 21 to 24 degrees Celsius, and the remaining regions between 20 to 23 degrees Celsius. Persons are also advised at this time that the spring tide is not in effect. Now for your extended forecast, Saturday. Cloudy to overcast skies with intermittent to frequent showers and rain are likely. Rainfall is expected to range between 30 and 6 millimeters within 24 hours. Until next time, I am Simeon Rewaram. Bye for now.
3: Thank you, Simeon. Time check 18:18. It's now time for tonight's economic report.
16: Hello there. Let's tell you what's happening with the price of gold for the economic report. The price of gold, being the second fix, is US$4,506.15 per ounce. The gross price is $894,470 per ounce. 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The selling price is $905,307 per ounce. And now for the foreign exchange rates according to the non-bank Cambio, buying and selling respectively. For the US dollar, $207.98 and $210.45. For the Canadian dollar, $150.72 and $152.47. For the euro, $240.98 and $244.06. For the sterling, $279 and $282.54. For the Barbados dollar, $84.14. For the TT dollar, $23.36. And for the Eastern Caribbean dollar, $65.04. I am Fuchsia Lunk, and this has been your economic report as of May 22, 2026, as issued by the Bank of Guyana.
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17: This is UN News Today with me, Jolina Daw. The headlines. A senior UN official in the Middle East calls for a new Security Council resolution to stop continued fighting in Gaza. The UN mission in Afghanistan condemns a new ruling that places further restrictions on women's participation in public life. And the response to the latest Ebola outbreak in Africa ramps up as the World Food Program and partners deliver crucial supplies and services. A senior UN official warned the Security Council on Thursday that humanitarian conditions in Gaza remain dire, as delays in implementing the Council-backed peace plan threaten to derail progress made after the ceasefire. Ramiz Alekberov, UN Deputy Special Coordinator for the Middle East Peace Process, said the people of Gaza cannot take more war and warned that a return to widespread hostilities must be avoided at all costs.
18: The implementation of Resolution 2803 cannot wait. All elements of comprehensive plan are interconnected and must be implemented in full. These include the disarmament of Hamas and other armed groups, Israeli withdrawal, deployment of international stabilization force. The National Committee for the Administration of Gaza, NCAG, must be enabled to take up its transitional responsibilities in coordination with the Palestinian Authority.
17: Briefing the council, Mr. Alek Barov said Israeli strikes continue nearly every day, while shortages of fuel, engine oil, pesticides, and spare parts are disrupting essential services and worsening public health risks across Gaza. Funding shortages are also hampering the response. According to the UN, the humanitarian response plan for the occupied Palestinian territory has received only $540 million of the $4.6 billion that are required. Turning to Afghanistan, the UN assistance mission in Afghanistan, UNAMA, has strongly criticized the Taliban's recently announced code on judicial supervision and prosecution, arguing that it further erodes the rights and freedoms of Afghan women and girls. According to a statement released by UNAMA on Thursday, the decree expands already severe restrictions on women's participation in public life. The mission warned that the new rules deepen systematic discrimination and intensify the exclusion of women from education, employment, and legal protections. UNAMA emphasized that women in Afghanistan are being deprived of basic freedoms, including access to justice and the ability to participate equally in society. The statement also highlighted concerns about the effects of the restrictions on girls' education and women's economic independence. UNAMA urged Afghan authorities to reverse course and comply with international human rights obligations. And finally, an update on the latest Ebola outbreak in Africa. The UN World Food Program, WFP, is increasing emergency support in Eastern Democratic Republic of the Congo as the deadly virus threatens to worsen hunger and humanitarian conditions across the region. Health officials have raised concerns about the rare strain, which has already resulted in dozens of deaths and hundreds of suspected and confirmed cases, including infections reported in neighboring Uganda. At present, there is no specific treatment or vaccine available. In response, WFP is working alongside the Congolese government, the World Health Organization, and humanitarian partners to support outbreak response efforts. The agency is helping transport medical workers and supplies, while also providing food assistance and logistical support to affected communities. The crisis comes at a particularly difficult time for the DRC, where an estimated 26.6 million people are already facing acute food insecurity. Humanitarian agencies warn that the outbreak could deepen existing hunger and displacement unless international assistance is scaled up quickly. WFP is calling for urgent, coordinated global support to contain the outbreak and prevent further human suffering in the region. Jolina Dong, UN News.
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19: Hello, Guyana. Welcome as we proudly celebrate our nation's 60th Independence Diamond Jubilee, a remarkable milestone marking six decades of resilience, culture, and identity. We present a special feature called Poets of Guyana, Words That Inspire. Today we spotlight A.J. Seymour, one of the great architects of Guyanese and Caribbean literature. A.J. Seymour, a man whose words helped shape the soul of a nation. Born in Georgetown in 1914, author James Seymour lived a life of quiet dedication and profound cultural impact. Though he worked professionally as a civil servant, his true legacy lies in the world of literature, where his influence continues to echo across generations. In 1945, Seymour founded the literary journal Kike Overall, a groundbreaking publication that became a voice for Caribbean writers at a time when such platforms were rare. Though its pages' emerging talents found expression, including the poet Martin Carter, Seymour didn't just write, he opened doors for others to write, to speak, and to be heard. Seymour's poetry captures the essence of Guyana, its landscape, its history, and its people. His work is deeply rooted in a sense of place and belonging. He wrote of rivers and forests, of struggles and triumph, weaving together the threads of a young nation, finding its identity during colonial rule and the early years of independence. His words help cultivate national pride and a deeper appreciation for Guyana's cultural richness. At a time when identity was still being defined, Seymour's poetry reminded Guyanese people of who they were and who they could be. Among his many works, one stands out as especially powerful, The Legend of Kaichur, inspired by the majestic Kaichur Falls and indigenous heritage. The poem reflects both natural wonders and spiritual depth.
20: Kaichur, Kaichur, symbol of a free Guyana soul, thundering with pride and memory. These lines capture more than a landscape. They capture a spirit. The thundering falls become a symbol of national pride, echoing the strength and history of Guyana itself.
19: From his immense conditions, A.J. Seymour was awarded two of Guyana's prestigious honors, the Arrow of Achievement and the Cacique Crown of Honor. These recognitions reflect not only the literary brilliance, but also his role in shaping Guyanese culture. Today, he's widely regarded as a foundational figure in Caribbean literature, a pioneer who helped define the region's voice on the global scale. But perhaps his greatest achievement lies beyond awards and titles. It lives in the generations of writers he inspired, the cultural identity he helped preserve, and the pride he instilled in a nation. From the mighty Kaichur Falls to the vibrant streets of Georgetown, from past generations to present and future ones, A.J. Seymour's legacy continues to flow like the rivers of our land. As we celebrate Guyana's 60th Independence Diamond Jubilee, it is fitting that we honor voices like A.J. Seymour, voices that carry the dreams, struggles, and the beauty of people through time.

0: 1828, it's now time for our national heroes.
1: Welcome to National Heroes of Guyana, a feature in which we put the spotlight on one of our national heroes as we celebrate 60 years of independence, the Diamond Jubilee. Today, our national hero is Hubert Nathaniel Critchlow. Guyana's history is a vibrant tapestry of courage created by individuals who believed in the promise of a fairer world. At the heart of this narrative is Hubert Nathaniel Critchlow, a leader whose life story is a brilliant example of how one person's spark can light the way for an entire nation. Born on December 18, 1884, Critchlow rose through his early life to become a source of inspiration for the working class. Imagine the Georgetown waterfront of that time, the heavy scent of the river, the rhythmic sound of cargo being hauled, and the sun beating down on men who labored without protection. As a dock worker himself, Critchlow saw the immense potential for unity in those tired faces.
2: I know very little about theories of life and conduct. People blessed with ordinary intelligence long ago discovered that where human nature and human development are concerned, those who are styled scientific or learned know very little more than other people.
1: His optimism and grit led to a historic milestone, the birth of the British Guyana Labour Union, BGLU. This was the first legally recognized trade union in the British Caribbean, marking the beginning of a new chapter for workers' rights throughout the islands and the mainland. Today, we celebrate him as the father of trade unionism, a title that reflects his role in bringing dignity and a unified voice to workers throughout the Commonwealth. Critchlow's vision was beautifully simple. He believed that every citizen deserved a seat at the table. He understood that true freedom was not just about better pay, but about having the power to decide the nation's direction. He was a tireless advocate for the right of all adults to vote, moving the nation toward a future where one man, one vote would ensure that every voice, no matter the background, truly mattered. My mind is such that though my own view is strongly held, it always seems to me that the other person's opinion or idea might also be true. By linking labor rights and political participation, he helped advance the movement for national pride, supporting the path toward independence by proving that Guyanese people were ready and able to lead themselves. Fair representation, bringing the lived experiences of workers directly into

0: every negotiation, every public holiday, and every protected right. His bronze statue at the Parliament building is a proud tribute to the ability of advocacy to create change. It stands as a visual anchor for our democracy, echoing the message to every passing citizen of their inherent worth. Every Labor Day, May 1, the air is filled with gratitude for the foundations of fairness he helped build. It is a day of joy, thoughtful appreciation, and celebration of the labor that sustains our beautiful country. Critchlow's story is a moving proof of the fact that when people stand up for one another, extraordinary progress is possible. His life shows us that no voice is too quiet to be heard, and no individual is too small to make a difference. He is a leading star in Guyana's continuing path toward justice, representation, and a brighter tomorrow for all. As we look forward to our future, we hold his courage with us, knowing that the unified voice he built continues to fortify the heart of our nation. This has been National Heroes of Guyana. Today, we focused on Hubert Nathaniel Critchlow. I am Onika Langhorne Eno. Thank you for listening.
1: It's now time for Fascinating Guyana.

This year, Guyana marks 60 years of independence, our beautiful Diamond Jubilee. We are exploring the heartbeat of our nation, honoring the stories that have shaped our home over these past six decades. It's time to celebrate the land we love, our culture, and our spirit. This is Fascinating Guyana. Let's explore the culture, the people, and the magic that makes this country home.

0: Hello, Guyana. Welcome to Fascinating Guyana. I'm your host, Kieran Moya. Today we are traveling deep into Region 5 to a place where the water is black, the sand is white, and the welcome is warm. We are talking about the only indigenous village in the Mahaika Berbice region, the beautiful Maraikabai. Before we go any further, let's delve into our myths and facts segment. Myth number one. People think Maraikabai is right on the coast because it's in Region 5. Actually, it is tucked far away. It is situated about 96 miles up the Mikoni River. Myth number two. Some believe it has always been called Maraikabai. While the village was originally developed as a mission known as the St. Francis Mission. Myth number three. People think the village is crowded because it's famous for tourism. Well, much of the land is naturally fertile and unoccupied, making it perfect for spotting wildlife. And that has brought us to the end of our myths and facts segment.
1: The word Maraikabai comes from the tree of the what they call Mora. Bai means the heart, which the Amerindian people locally known as what we call the Takubo, the heart of the wood. So Maraikabai actually gets its name from that tree. Maraikabai carries a rich history

0: culture. There is something unique, especially when you come as a visitor. There is something unique that you can identify. Peacefulness, the fresh black water.
1: Let's hear more about the beautiful indigenous village from Renetta Kurt.
2: Maracabay is an Amerindian village situated 96 miles or 154 kilometers up the Myconi River and is only accessible by the Myconi Creek, helicopter and trail, which connects the village to Linden in Region 10 and consists of a population of just over 500 residents who are predominantly indigenous peoples from the Arawak tribe. The village is relatively large, naturally fertile, and mostly unoccupied, and therefore provides opportunities for agriculture, forestry enterprises, and first-hand views of some of Guyana's wild species. Mr. Colin Adrian urged the public to consider taking a tour to their village.
3: Maracabay, you need that. You have it here, you have the opportunity, take it, and you can move around the community.
2: He also mentioned that efforts have been made to develop the community into a tourist destination. However, there's still more to be done.
3: This is phase one, and like I said, we take it one step at a time. And I know it's going to happen because it is a system that, based upon what I've learned, it have to complete.
2: Maracabay has a rich religious heritage and its people endorse the Christian faith to a large extent. In this respect, the village consists of three churches, including an Anglican church, which was established since the community was first developed as a mission, known as the St. Francis Mission. Maracabay is also known for its huge benab and exquisite handicraft produced by its skilled residents. The village is supported by a health center, nursery and primary school, and a guest house which was funded by the Region 5 Regional Democratic Council. Being the only indigenous community in the Mahaica-Berbice region, Maracabay offers a historic, sightseeing, traditional community for adventurers. Thinking of a vacation destination, Maracabay is an excellent location.
1: So, if you take a trip, what exactly can you do? Well, there's plenty to keep you busy. You can start with some nature walks through the quiet, fertile lands where you'll get a first-hand look at many of Guyana's wild animal species. If you want to take a piece of the village home with you, you've got to do some shopping. The local residents are incredibly skilled at making exquisite handicraft.
4: Our type of craft we make, like, we make jewel box, we make phone bags, we make bowls, fruit bowls, sweetie bowl, and a lot more. We make a lot of craft. When our craft is out here, we can assure that, you know, our craft will be sold.
1: I also recommend visiting the historic Anglican church. And when you're ready to just kick back, you can enjoy the peace and quiet of the local guest house, which was built specifically to welcome visitors just like you.
5: Tourism has been playing an important role in the development of the community of Maracabay in Region 5. The community has invested in building its own eco-lodge, and now with funds from the sale of carbon credits, the community will expand its accommodation facilities.
6: We have set aside a large chunk of money to invest into our tourism sector. We'll be building two more self-contained cabins at the Ecolodge. We already started a dining area and kitchen for the Ecolodge because presently we only have one main building that have two self-contained rooms and then a small office here. So we are enhancing the whole surrounding.
5: Maracabay, under the leadership of former Tushau, Colin Adrian, focused on tourism as an alternative economic activity. The village secured a $5 million grant from the government and constructed its eco-lodge called the Ubudi. This will now be expanded to facilitate more visitors. Apart from the lodge, persons can also be accommodated at the village guest house.
7: For the past number of years, we're still in the developmental stage and we're trying to improve that sector. So we've been seeing progress all along and it's keep rising. So I just want to introduce or encourage people to come on board and support us in this sector here. And we have a very, very well-planned itinerary that could deliver to your comfort.
5: The village offers various nature-based attractions like Tacoma harvesting, bird watching, swimming, cassava processing, fishing, among other thrilling activities.
1: Now, you might be wondering how to reach this hidden gem. Getting there is a huge part of the adventure because you can't just drive a regular car to Maracaibo. You have a few exciting choices. The most popular way is by water, taking a long and beautiful boat ride up the Mikoni River. If you're looking for a faster trip with a view from the clouds, you can actually arrive by helicopter. For the rugged explorers, there is also a trail that connects the village to Linden in Region 10, giving you a real trek through the interior. Maracaibo is truly a special place. It offers a mix of history, tradition, and nature that you can't find anywhere else in Region 5. It's an excellent location for an adventurer's vacation. Thank you for joining me on Fascinating Guyana. I'm Kieran Moya. Get out there and explore our beautiful country.
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6: Hello and welcome to Sport Today on the BBC World Service with me, Nishat Lada. It's great to have your company wherever you're listening to us around the world. And we knew it was coming. And today, Pep Guardiola has confirmed he is leaving Manchester City. We'll reflect on his trophy-laden decade at the club. Also, will it be Tottenham or West Ham facing the agony of relegation on the last day of the Premier League season? Plus, a meeting to savour as Barcelona and Lyon prepare to contest the Women's Champions League final in Oslo.
7: Many people were hoping that if it happens, it happens in the final, it's going to be thrilling and we won't be bored tomorrow.
6: But first, Pep Guardiola confirmed today that he will be leaving Manchester City and English Premier League football, saying, "I know it's my time." BBC Sport revealed on Monday night that his nine-year spell at the club would be ending after winning 17 major trophies. But today is the first time we've heard that confirmation from Pep Guardiola himself.
8: It's the time. It's not wake up, go to sleep one day, wake up in a little day after, I said, now is the time to leave. It is a process that I felt it for a while, and always the club respect me unbelievable for the fact the decision. The club has to be, of course, ready. And 10 years is a lot of time, and I think the club needs new manager, new energy.
6: Well, Manchester City also revealed today that the North Stand at their stadium will be renamed as the Pep Guardiola Stand. Well, to talk about Guardiola and to preview the final day of the Premier League season, we're joined by the two Johns, Sport Today's John Bennett and BBC football reporter John Southall. Welcome to the programme, chaps. John Bennett, let's start with you because it is going to be an emotional day for Guardiola and the City fans on Sunday, isn't it?
9: Yeah, hi Nishat, great to speak to you again. Yeah, it's a goodbye they've been dreading. They've known it was coming, but I think it's not just about the success he's had. You mentioned the trophies. We've mentioned many times how he's arguably changed the game here in England. The amount of teams, coaches and managers who try to copy his style, not always successfully. But I live in Manchester and I think the fans have also loved the way he's embraced the city of Manchester as well. We saw this in his departure statement. He brought up not just football, but he mentioned Manchester and what makes it special. He said this is a city built from work, from graft. You see it in the colour of the bricks, from people who clocked in early, stayed late, the factories, the unions. And he says, I think I grew to understand that and my teams did too. So he does say that the time is now for him to leave. The city fans would have hoped it would have gone on and on and on. It will be very tough for them to say goodbye.
6: Yeah, and John Southall, Guardiola is a really tough act to follow, isn't he? It's never easy coming in after an iconic manager. Enzo Maresca's looking like the favourite to take over. You've interviewed Maresca many times. Do you think he can deal with that pressure of following on from Pep?
10: I think he can. His first thing to say is a great job for him. But also, as you just touched on there, I think it's going to be tough. Sometimes you don't want to be that first person to take over from a legend. You think of when Sir Alex Ferguson left Manchester United, when Arsene Wenger departed Arsenal. It is a hard act to follow. He's obviously been endorsed by Pep, so I think that's really important. He's very much from him, his image, you know, the way he plays, the way he operates. I think he will deal with the pressure, doesn't particularly enjoy doing the media, but he is single-minded. He's not afraid to say what he thinks, and importantly, he'll get more control than he did at Chelsea. So it's going to be very interesting to see how he gets on, but I think right from those latter days at Chelsea, I think he was always destined for City.
6: Seems so, doesn't it? Meanwhile, just as Pep Guardiola confirmed he's leaving, over on the other side of the city, Manchester United confirmed that their interim boss Michael Carrick would be staying on as permanent manager after signing a 2-year contract. John Southall, the way Manchester United have been playing since Carrick took over. Was there really going to be any other option than to give him the job?
10: I don't think so, no. I think there would have been some really serious questions asked if they hadn't given it to him. They had to give it to him. He's guaranteed third place for Manchester United. That's Champions League football. He's won 11 of his 16 games since he came in. No Premier League club actually has picked up more points since he started on the 13th of January. His 36th, you know, the players like him, the fans like him. So really, it was an absolute no-brainer, I think. The real challenge, though, I think starts now. It's a big summer for him.
6: Yeah. OK, well, now to the action on this final weekend of the Premier League season. The title race may be over, but there is still plenty to play for on the final day.
2: The final whistle has blown. Chelsea have beaten Tottenham Hotspur by 2-1. They just didn't do enough over the 90 minutes. And because they have lost here tonight, West Ham are still alive. The gap between the two London rivals is 2 points at the bottom.
6: Yes, Tottenham are still in danger of being relegated from the top flight of English football for the first time since 1977. They need to avoid defeat against Everton on Sunday to avoid the drop. And you'll be able to hear that match live with us on BBC World Service as we bring you all the drama of the final day of the Premier League season. Here is Tottenham boss Roberto De Zerbi.
11: This type of games, like a final, for us, for West Ham, will be two finals, and we have to adapt, and we have to change the habits. I think is a great thing, have the chance to play as a player. If I think as a player, for me, this type of games are good to play. This type of game, you can become better as a coach, as a player, as a man.
6: Well, let's look ahead to the final day of the Premier League season with our two Johns, Sport Today's John Bennett and BBC football reporter John Southall. John Bennett, remind us of the relegation permutations on Sunday. Tottenham are in danger, but is it fair to say that West Ham are favourites to go down?
9: Yeah, I think it's fair to say. Tottenham fans hate me for saying this. And there is a Tottenham fan on the programme right now, and they're not called John, let's put it that way. But they are in a good position to stay up. It's West Ham who have it all to do. Tottenham 17th in the table, 2 points ahead of West Ham. So victory at home to Everton will keep Tottenham up regardless of what happens with West Ham and Leeds. A draw would be enough as well because the goal difference advantage is huge. So West Ham needs to win against Leeds and hope that their old manager David Moyes does them a favour as Everton boss now by beating Tottenham. Yeah, Tottenham in a good position here. Mm.
6: John Southall, I don't know who John Bennett's talking about, but it does sound simple.
10: Yeah, don't bring me into it.
6: It does sound simple for Tottenham. They should just not lose, right? But I have been to the Tottenham Hotspur Stadium a few times this season, and I can tell you they have made things hard for themselves, especially at home. So can they hold their nerve this weekend?
10: I mean, you're right. I mean, you know, it is never simple for Tottenham. It's as simple as that. I mean, especially at home. I mean, I've also been there so many times this season. I mean, the atmosphere is so edgy. If they do go 1-0 down on Sunday, it will be very nervy. They just can't win at home. Two home wins all season in the league. I mean, that is absolutely dreadful. 12 points at the Tottenham Hotspur Stadium. And that is why they're in trouble. I think if they were as good at home as they were away, they'd be 7th or 8th in the league. They've won two of the last 19 league games, so it is no given that they're going to stay up. Chuck in the David Moyes factor as well, but they just need a point. Has that settled your nerves?
6: Nothing settles my nerves. John Southall, what would you say then, if we look at West Ham, is the main thing that's gone wrong for the Hammers this season?
10: Well, how long have you got? I mean, they had a terrible start to the season under Graham Potter, you have to say that. They lost 7 of their first 9 games, if you remember. That was 4 points from the opening 27. And they've just never recovered. There were complaints of confused tactics, players being played out of position. That affects confidence and belief, a lack of a good number 9, poor defending. I mean, Nuno steadied the ship a bit when he came in. But, you know, the form has dropped off really badly at the worst possible moment. They've lost their last 3 games. They were really poor at Newcastle last weekend. So I think you've got to say it's not looking good for them.
6: No. And John Bennett, which players would West Ham fear losing in the European summer if they did get relegated on Sunday?
9: Yeah, they'd have to lose some big players. There was a report in the UK press this week that they could be under pressure to raise more than £100 million. That's about $130 million through player sales. So you think about Jarrod Bowen, Matheus Fernandes, Crescencio Somerville. Bowen, you think, could stay loyal, but surely he'd want to stay in the Premier League. So it's going to be a tough European summer for them if they go down.
6: Now, it is prediction time. And Lee James, who usually presents Friday's Sport Today, would tell me that you keep changing your predictions, you two, as to who'll go down week after week. So let's find out who you're going for this weekend to get relegated. John Southall, you first.
10: Yeah, well, firstly to say my apologies to Nottingham Forest and my prediction that they'd go down. Let's just file that one away with Luton a couple of years ago. I'm not sure Tottenham will win, but I mean, Leeds looking really good at the moment. 8 unbeaten, 4 wins, 4 draws, but I can't see West Ham beating Leeds. So I'm going to say West Ham to go down.
9: Yeah, okay. I flirted with picking Tottenham at one stage, but I've mostly been West Ham all the way. So I think I'll stick with West Ham. They've hit poor form at just the wrong time. So sadly, West Ham to go down.
6: I'll take that. Thank you. OK, so and remember, don't miss Sports World on Sunday from 14 GMT. All the build up, then the goals as they go in with commentary on that big game, Tottenham against Everton. Now, Wilma.
0: You're listening to BBC Sport there. You were the voice of Ghana. Time check 18 hours 57. It's now time for tribute to Indo-Guyanese musicians presented by Nia Saban.
12: I'm Nia Saban singing to all you lovely people here in Guyana on the mainland and, of course, to those in the diaspora. A very special welcome to you. And as usual, I'm trusting that you had a wonderful week. And today I want to pay tribute to Indo-Guyanese singers and others who would have given us some really, really wonderful music. Some music that sometimes we tend to forget. And today I want to pay tribute to those Guyanese who would have contributed over the many decades to entertainment, to radio, to television, in all forms of entertainment. I want to pay tribute to them today for keeping our culture alive. And many of these songs were stories of what they went through, their own personal lives, of things that were happening at the time. And in many cases, it would have been reflecting some aspects of our culture. I want to pay tribute to those persons, and I trust you'll enjoy them. They're very old. The quality may not be the best because some of them are the actual original songs. Let's start with the voice of Halima Bisoun, Legomi Naraja.

The voice of Halima Bissoud intended deliberately to bring back some of those memories that we had in the 60s and the 70s. And, you know, even before that, these were the songs that our parents, grandparents were entertained by. And if you listen to the music, the accompaniment, nothing fancy, the usual drum and harmonium and dantal. And these were the early pioneers. These were the people who provided entertainment for us. And all of us would have known either our parents or neighbors or family, friends, whoever back in those days, that even in those difficult times, very, very difficult times, people found or tried to get time to entertain themselves. And you would know, some of you would know that is, in doing so, they used the table and they would tap the table, will beat the table, there would have been a bottle, and they would put a fork and a spoon or something in that, and would use that as some kind of a musical instrument, similar to the tambourine in many ways. But people found time to entertain themselves. So while we'd have had radio giving us Bollywood songs and so on, we had Guyanese who were writing music, and they were making music, and we want to pay homage to them. You know, if you go back to the history when things were very difficult, or when ancestors came and they were working, they were toiling, they shed blood, sweat, tears, they didn't give up to make our lives here today, 188 years after, to make our lives better. They used some of these, they took the opportunity to use you want to call them musical conduits, to get over their own frustration and speak to what they were experiencing. So you had the tan music, well, you had the biraha, tan, chutney, and you know we'll talk a bit more about that. But I think it's about celebrating these Guyanese, and they've done an excellent job. They've laid the foundation, and we're seeing today how Guyanese music would have taken off millions and millions of views to some of our young artists on YouTube. Well, you remember Joyce Ormela Harris? That's a name we grew up with, hearing that voice, hearing that name on radio. Here's Joyce.

I wonder how many of you ever heard that song before. Joyce or Mila Harris, she was known for the very popular song, Taxi Driver, which I'll play a little bit later. But I'm just playing these songs to show you, give you an idea what existed and what we are missing, what we would have lost in some way, because I don't think we are playing them enough. And this programming, I'm dedicating that to our Guyanese artists, Indo-Guyanese artists specifically, especially those, not every one of them, and not all necessarily Indo-Guyanese we'll play this morning. But today we live in a very beautiful country. It was always beautiful, but we live in a very modern country today. And imagine our ancestors without all these amenities that we have. Electricity, water, potable water, modern toilets, the internet, phones, everything, think life without those things. And you know what? Despite the hardships that they went through, crossing the Kalapani to get here, many of them died. And to get here, they worked, they sacrificed, but they found time. They found the time to build the temples, they build the masjid, they build some churches, and they found time to worship. They found time to ensure that these traditions were preserved and they were passed on to generations. We're talking here almost 200 years, 188 years ago, when they first landed at Highbury and at Reading Hope. Two ships, I think bringing around maybe 239 of the first batch of our Indo-Guyanese ancestors. And let's celebrate them today. Let's celebrate their sacrifices, because had it not been for them, we would not have been here. And let's be proud. Let's remember their sacrifices. Let's be inspired by those sacrifices. And as we celebrate Arrival Day, which is set aside to celebrate all those our ancestors who came, Indo-Guyanese, our African brothers and sisters, Chinese, Portuguese, all who came. I am taking the opportunity to pay tribute to these singers who have given us some great songs. Not necessarily the classy compositions that we have today with modern instruments. They use what they had. This one, let me play this one. As I said, the quality is not that good, so excuse it.

The voice of Komal Ram. I'm certain some of these names, many people wouldn't know them. Komal Ram. Here is the original song that spoke to the challenges that our ancestors faced at times. Even our grandparents or great-grandparents, what they would have faced. And this song would have summed it up during that time. The voice of Kesari Narayan.

On a very serious note, if you were just to listen to the lyrics of that song, and it tells a story or many stories about the time, that time, and how difficult it was for our ancestors and their descendants over the many decades, almost 20 decades, well, close to 19. Their challenges and their stories, it's so inspirational, because if you were to look at your own parents or grandparents and try to remember how difficult it was for them, how hard they worked to make your life better today in a very difficult circumstances. And these songs remind us of that time. We have moved on as a country. Our country is in a much better place today. Our people, their lives have been advanced and continue to be advanced. It's not perfect. Not everything has been sorted. There is much more to do. But we can see that tremendous transformation from then to now. And as you look around Guyana today, it's difficult to see the Guyana of the past. And that's okay. Changes happen. Things will happen. The landscape will change. The way we do things will change. Our preferences would have changed. But we must always be rooted in our history. Not to dwell in it, but to ensure that we don't forget it. That we don't forget it. And that we can be able to learn from it and be inspired and move on to higher things. And these persons, they laid the foundation for entertainment, despite how scrappy it was. And if you go back to all those bands, the Merry Tones, the Ramadan Orchestra led by Balgobin Kowal, people like Gobin Ailani and the role that he would have played. Remember Gobin's store on Regent Street, the role that that gentleman would have played also in helping to promote culture. The role of Freddie Sanchara, Uncle Freddie, who started in many ways television and give Indo-Guyanese a chance, including myself, and the role that he would have played in helping to nurture and promote culture and to ensure that, we were never kept down, that we had an opportunity to be able to be creative. Here is Betty and her group with the original again, with another song, not a popular one.

I'm trusting that song brought back quite a number of memories. That's the original, Betty and Her Friends. And that speaks to Guyana's transformation in many ways. You know, even though I think it stands at any point in time because of where we are today. But that was more done back then when things were changing slightly, you know, from Jug Jug Lamp to Electric Light, as she said, from Donkey Care to De Soto, from old man to young boys. I mean, it's funny, but it's a story. It's a story that has been told in all honesty. And Betty, of course, laid the foundation. Kanchan came, and she sang that song and made it so popular and took it to across the globe. You know, took a song, redid it, and made it extremely, extremely, extremely popular. And it's our Guyanese song. It's our Guyanese music. How many of you knew that it was a singer by the name of Betty and Her Friends who did the original? Bisham Oje sing an anthem of time long gone. It is an anthem. It's a story of time long gone. It's a story of our journey. This year we are observing our 60th anniversary as an independent nation. It was a journey of 6 decades, started long before that. And that song tells of a part of that journey. I want to recognize and commend these artists. Now, we all know the song Bangali Babu. We see Terry Gadraj as the Guyana Babu, and he has made this song so popular, and it's an anthem, it's an identifying piece for him. He's synonymous with this song. But then there was the original. How many of you remember L.C. Sajan, or Dogla L.C. as we used to call her? She was fondly known as Dogla L.C. That would have done, between herself and Mani Hanif. Don't let me say she did the exact original, but Dogla L.C. and Mani Hanif, they did similar songs. I'm going to play both. That speaks to Bangali Babu. So here's the Dogla L.C. version.

So we had there Dougla Elsey, as she was known, Elsey Sajan, and Mani Hanif. Mani Hanif with the what are considered to be the original versions of the Bengali Babu, Guyana Babu songs that were done many, many, many, many years ago. And of course, Terry Gadraj took that song and made it so popular and made it an identifying piece about him. We have lost a few things in terms of the language, how we speak, how we address our relations. Na na na ni aja aji mousi cha cha cha chi. You know, all of these things and the kind of things that we use when we spoke about the Belna and the Sapi and the Chimta and the Chowki, the Churin. Up to yesterday, I was telling my wife if she left the pipe on for the bakey to fill, you know. Those are things that words that we use to identify specific things, you know. The bakey, the churin, I remember the big metal one. We used to go and bathe inside when we were small, but our mom used to put us in there, give us a good scrubbing. Then you had your coconut oil, you get a 90 dong with your coconut oil, and you come up your hair, you know, put up the muff, and your belt bottom and your kickers. Oh, man, it didn't matter whether things matched. We didn't care whether it matched. I remember having a green pants and a colored, when I say colored, multicolored shirt. Think about all the colors you could think of that shirt had it. And I had on my green pants and my multicolored shirt. And at that time, I had very big hair. And I put on my shoes with my belt bottom pants. And I felt proud, you know. I dressed up, I dolled up on a Sunday to go to the movies, the 4:30. At either Indra Mahal or at Deluxe Cinema in Diamond. I remember a lot to do with parts of our culture, and to know that we used to use those words, you know, Mami Bele Roti, you know the song? Daddy Chunky Dal, Dal, cooking Dal. It must be chunked, you know, with the dabu, and you roast the garlic and the jeera and everything else on the fire. You throw that and you cover the pot and you hear that wonderful hissing sound and the aroma. Oh, man. Do we still do that? I'm sure some people do. But let's talk about these things. I'm sure you remember this song.

So we have the voice of the mighty Enchanter. The mighty Enchanter. Remember seeing him perform that song at the Indra Mahal Cinema in Peters Hall. I think back then, before the movie started, they'd have had a little bit of entertainment from one of the bands. I can't remember the name of the band, but he would have sang that song. And that was a very, very, very popular song here in Guyana, the Mighty Enchant. He also gave us Falkakanaki drum and a few others. And then we had Joyce Ormila Harris. Now, I can't say which was the original, whether that or the one by Sundar Popo. They both came out maybe around the same time. And she spoke about Bauji being the Lokni. Do we still have Loknis today? Many of you are on the live and you're chatting. Why not share some of these thoughts? Do we have Loknis? Tell me, you know, I'll read your message if you wish about your memories of some of these songs and the time back then. And but do we still have Lokni today? You know, you had a wedding, and for those of you who don't know what a Lokni is, it was intended for a relative, a female relative, to go with the bride and the groom on the night of the first of the wedding and sleep between them on the bed. So nothing could have happened. We heard stories of the Lokni being bribed to if at all the Lokni went, to get her into another room, so business can happen. But there was an intention behind that. The thinking behind it, you know, was to, you know, test your restraint, your willpower, and everything else. And then you had the second Sunday, the bride will come home after the first night, the Monday, the bride will go back to her parents' home, and then the second Sunday, the Dulaha will go for his wife and bring her home, and there's no Lokni after that. But these are things that were part of our life and how we grew up. I don't know if we still have Loknis today. Maybe just in jest, but maybe not necessarily in action. Who knows? Some real nice exchanges, some exchanges here. Let me just go through. Said Bakshi's Mani Hanif was our school cultural presentation in the 70s. So Bishamuja is spoken about the kila, the kili, that thing that you lock the gate with, a piece of wood that was a nail on the post and you turn it and you lock the gate. That was a kili. You had that, and you had a hoople that you sometimes pull over, a piece of metal, you know, loop that helped to lock the gate. Kamal Hamid is saying that he still cooks dal by chunking it, I guess. The bell-bottom pans and everything else. So good to see this kind of exchange. Bhaskar Sharma is called in Toronto. I know Bhaskar will remember many, many of these things. Missy Boo, good morning to you. Golendri Shicharan, I hope I pronounced that correctly. Yes, I know some of these songs. And, you know, I should have said this from the beginning. Some of the songs today may be considered insensitive. You know, if I were to play Mani Hanif, You Guyana, Me Guyana, even though it spoke about unity amongst our people, but the way the ethnic groups were described today, that will be found to be insensitive. So Dolari Betty had some controversies about caste system and everything else, but I'm playing it for what it's worth, for what it did in terms of entertainment, but we should not lose sight of those things as well. Basant is saying that Sundar Popo got his fame after visiting Guyana and spotting him with the boys, hearing how we do chutney. That's a good thing to know. I don't know how true it is, but if it is, he would have learned from our people. So Shawnee Prasad is speaking about grinding the masala and with grains, and Makan used to share colour rice as invitation and so on. So in the exchange, you can tell me. You can tell me how you saw stuff and how things were and how you would have seen the changes and everything else. Benji, darling. This is the original done by Nisha Benjamin.

The voice of Guyana is Nisha Benjamin, and she spoke there about the, they call them old lady a drink daro and pack a old man, mean putting the old man in the little balahu, in the little boat, I believe. And you know what? Sometimes we don't want to say certain things. You know, sometimes we try to hide certain things. But the ladies used to carry their own with the daro. They carry their own. They sported that Saturday night before the wedding. That Saturday night, oh man, Kangan, they held their own. They held their own. You know, they held their own. They were strong people. They worked hard. They worked hard in the sugar fields and everything else. And they worked hard at home too. But they carried their their name, you know, they held their own. Nisha Benjamin, her dad, Ethan Drapol, he and I were very good friends. As a young boy, I wanted to be an actor. I was very, very passionate. I was so passionate of being an actor. I wanted to be an actor so badly. And in Bishop's High School, I started at Joseph's, and then we had the Hindu Society at Bishop. We did quite a number of short plays. And then there was this advertisement about Kaichor Motion Pictures. It was in the newspapers that they were making a film. And me and a couple of other boys, we turned up and we did the audition. The film was never made. But I got to know Mr. Ethan Drapol well. And he ended up producing my very, very, very first play in 1986. This will mark 40 years for my play Marka PR, Mother's Love. He produced the play. I remember once I saw him. He came to see me in Craig. Couldn't find the direction, but he got into a corner shop. And the guy told me someone is looking for me. I went there in the corner shop and I saw Mr. Drapol using his hands and hitting the table and singing. Oh, man. That's how people entertained themselves back then. But so if you're listening to me, remember the Nisha Benjamin record bar in the Vendor's Arcade. Great music. You know, they always used to get the latest music coming from those guys. And that song, by the way, that song, Dalmat Kado, came out in 1977. Kanchan also did that song back. She did that song back. Shawnee is saying her grandma would tell her these stories. We need the older people to tell these stories. These songs, people would have forgotten them, I believe. And they will think that Kanchan did the original, but it's not. Kanchan didn't do the original. Nazim reminded me about the pukni. You know, the fireside, and the fire wasn't catching properly. So you had a piece of pipe and you blow through it to give it oxygen. We didn't even think it was oxygen back then. We just blew. And that was a pukni. And you had a chimta to turn over the roti and so on, the sapi to hold the hot pots and those kinds of stuff. But you remember, we used to say sorwa. Now we say gravy, right? It's the same thing, but we used to say sorwa. Long water sorwa, your story long, like well, long water sorwa, you remember those things? Sorwa, if Korean got enough sorwa, you can't eat the rice. When your parents could afford you to give you some meat, whatever, you put the meat one side, you dust it out, make sure there's no rice in it, eat all the rice first, then you eat the meat. And the sugar roti, oh, that was a favorite of mine. My mother used to always ensure that whenever she can, she made me a sugar roti. I don't know if people still do that today, the sugar roti. And you remember drinking the mar? You strain the rice, you catch the mar, put some sugar in it, and you drank the mar, and you felt that you had, you know, you're building yourself, you have some vitamins, and you're strong when you drink mar and those things. And never forget those difficult days. I'm looking at my notes that I made. Those difficult days when not much was there for us to eat. So we took the rice with some salt, pepper, and, you know, it's very emotional talking about those stories. The onion and some oil, and you mix that up, and we ate that. Whether there was some sorwa left back in the karahi, we throw the rice in there, mix it up, and you ate that, you ate that too. We have come a far way, guys. We have really, really come a far way. But the intention here today is to speak to the sacrifices of our ancestors and their descendants meaning our parents, it means us, our parents, our grandparents, our great-grandparents, all those who came and they worked hard and really worked hard to build Guyana and to make Guyana where it is today. All of our ethnic groups, all those foreparents who came from various parts of the world, from India, from Africa, from Madeira, from China, wherever they came here and they worked and they sacrificed and they built this country. All of their contributions are invaluable, and we must never forget those sacrifices. Never forget the blood, the sweat, and the tears that they shed for our happiness.
And when May 5 comes, that's what we are celebrating. That's what we can hold our head up high and be proud and to say, yes, I'm a proud descendant from our foreparents. As we enjoy and we celebrate Guyanese music, Nisha Benjamin doing Mario.

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1: Fellow Guyanese, I want to address an issue, a challenge that the world is faced with today. And that challenge, of course, has to do with the ongoing crisis in the Middle East, but more importantly, the rising costs for energy, international transport, and of course, refined products. Though we are a significant producer of crude oil, we unfortunately do not possess the capacity to refine that crude oil. So all our refined products are imported. But it is important for us to understand that the government of Guyana has taken many measures over the years to ensure inflationary prices and changes in the international market, the impact, inflationary impact of changes in the international market is not passed on to our consumers. Now, to address these international pressures and the cost of refined products, it requires government and all stakeholders to work hand in hand. You will recall that the government of Guyana removed the excise tax on imported products, refined products, to zero. That would have meant that over the years, all those who consume refined products, whether it's the hire car, the speedboat operators, the minibuses, the private cars, whoever consumed these products, that the government would have taken up that cost, which amounts to about over $100 billion annually. $100 billion Ghana dollars annually. The government absorbed from coming into the economy and, of course, keeping the prices below international, far below international price increases that we have seen at the pump stations across the world. Now, while this occurred, while the government would have invested hundreds of billions of dollars annually to stave off any inflationary pressure at the pump and ensure that the prices remain stable, we did not see any corresponding reduction in taxi fares, airfares, corresponding reduction in the fares for minibuses. We did not see corresponding reduction in the transportation costs. Now, in any society where this cost is absorbed, then there must be consequential benefits that goes to the consumer. Further, and of course, the farmers and everyone would have benefited from this, we utilized the full tool. That is, we were able to take excise tax to zero. What that did is that it gave us now no room to adjust the excise tax. And now that the price has increased at the international market, we are asking those, all the stakeholders who would have benefited from the 0% excise tax to be nationalistic in their approach. Now, if I am to give you an example, in practical terms, when we took off the